Arunata, again escaping yourself into those qualifications, into those impositions which are auspicious. Ultimate, your true self is with you. Why don't you go there and check it? You won't hide again. So that play goes on, so that the thing which you are drunk with need not be shattered. And everybody is drunk with one or the other thing, if not more than one. Something. Why, when you say, I have surrendered unto you, that you don't finish? When you surrender unto God and to your Master, why don't you finish? What makes you bounce up again like a ball? Isn't that hide and seek? Why, when you say you have surrendered totally unto your Lord, that the light shines? Why not? That would be the simple logic. Don't you just save yourself again in defense, defend it and escape and again be yourself? Why otherwise a problem of outgoingness? Even if you say, I don't know what clutches are there in me or strings, when you say, I don't know, you're politely escaping. It's a polite escape. You don't know, but yourself you are, no? That you can disbelieve. There's nothing to know. Are you facing yourself? Those who say, I don't know, I call it a polite escape. Because if they say, I know, but I won't do that, then it's a greater punishment, you know? Then 10 years execution. That's why we say, I don't know. But I don't know is no cure either. It's an escape. All the time you're finding yourself. You're trying to save your skin also. Do you know why? For yourself. But you don't know that. Try to defend yourself. Why? To rescue yourself. But you don't know that. Is this true? Isn't it? Tell me where I'm wrong. Tell me. If not, be just naked about the truth. Plus of your truth is another thing. Face the truth is different thing. It has no compromise. You understand? You're doing anything just for yourself, sir. But again you hide. Again you escape. Again you put it off. Again you find excuses. Why? Again you're doing for the self. But you don't know it. The play goes on. Tomorrow morning, again, we'll do the same. Maybe not at 8 o'clock, maybe 9 o'clock, 10 or 12 o'clock. Unawarely, you'll thought again doing the same thing. And you'll say, I'm sorry, though. How many times? How many times are the legitimate times of saying, I'm sorry for the same thing in our life? What should be the number? Till no end? How many mistakes we are supposed to make in our lifetime? Let's ask ourselves. To arrest human, how long? To what limits? Eternally? And eternally we'll be excused for the erring our mistakes. And why do we do mistakes? You know, there's a philosophy behind. Why at all we do mistakes? When we are born perfect from the perfect one,
And the true self is within, God is within. Why do we commit mistakes? Either forgetfulness is a reason, negligence is a reason, selfishness is a reason, and so on. But behind all these immediate causes, what is the real cause for mistakes? Escape. True causes, escape, then it gives rise to subsidiary or secondary reasons called forgetfulness, selfishness, negligence, complacency, pride, arrogance, and so on and so forth. Those are immediate causes for mistakes or imperfections. Even if we justify the mistakes, we are bound by mistakes anyway. We are not free from its clutches. But if you find out your true self, you have no need to commit mistakes. You don't do that simply. Why do you carry on, repeat the mistakes and saying, I'm sorry? Are you not trying to remain and exist as your own self, fictitious self? Exactly. You still want to hatch upon that fictitious self to remain. Unless you commit mistakes, thou shalt not be fictitious self. Because if you stop committing mistakes, you are finding your true self. And you don't want to be there. All the while, but beyond the fictitious self, you are also trying to find the self. You are for self. That is true. Tell me, where am I wrong? Frankly, be bold as I am. Father made you in his own image. Come on. Let's face the true self. And again, we are trying to find the self anyway. We are trying to search God, be enlightened, no doubt, which is noble, which is fine, auspicious, worthwhile. Which self we are trying to find out? Which self we are trying to know? Know thyself, no? Which self you are trying to know? Your own true self, isn't it? Isn't it within you? What delays it? What delays it? This irrationality. Isn't that an excuse? You want to find out your true self, which excuse is valid enough? No? But even then, why do we give those invalid excuses? Do you know? Hide and seek. You want to still play the game. Because if you come to true self, game is over and you want to play the games. No? Very straightforward, okay?

99% among the renunciates want to be renounced in order to feel great. Face yourself. I don't want my name on my own article to be written at the back. Do you know why? How many are honest in there? To prove before your guru that you are a great disciple. We compete in discipleship also. We compete in nobility also. We compete in being good also. The worshippers compete who offers the more to God. You have seen that in temples and churches. If you do greater things for the church or temple, you are a greater devotee or worshipper. Everywhere competition comes in. Why? Don't you do that for yourself? Why do you compete otherwise? For whom? Aren't you doing for yourself? Who should be nearer or far away from Guru or God? We compete. For whose sake? Guru's sake or one's own self? If someone is nearer the Guru, why does it prick you? If you are not doing for yourself, why does it prick you? If you are doing for your Guru and someone is near the Guru, shouldn't you be satisfied if you are not doing for your true self? Isn't it? Apply anywhere. Competition will have no meaning if you want to find out yourself. Escape has no meaning. We are tight with some one or the other thing. We don't know that. Unfortunately, the drunk card again, same example. He didn't know he's drunk. Did he know? His son told him, Babaji, you are drunk. He said, you are drunk. At that time, self-hypnosis, you don't know what you are. So you're trying to find out the same thing. Now measure against this, against your true self, everything you have been confessing, repenting, or agreeing or not agreeing. Why do we commit the same mistake on and on? You'll say, I forgot. Yes, forgetfulness is the reason. Okay. But why do you forget? Why are you not alert enough to not do that mistake? Why are you not smart enough not to repeat that mistake? Why I'm weak? Why that weakness? Why are you not strong? Why are you not alert to not to forget? What's the reason? You know what? Escape. You want to escape your true self. If you were not escaping your true self, you'll never forget, you'll be alert, you'll be conscious. You would have no reason to say, I'm sorry. Why when we confess and repent and not hold on to that or commit the same thing again? Why? That means the surrender and repentance was not true. Or if it were true, we forgot it again. True self, we are trying to do for the self, but also escaping at the same time. This is the whole secret of hide and seek, or the game, or the play, or the creation. There's a whole secret about it. So stop hide and seek and playing games of the mind. Find the true self. That's an aphorism. They call it truth. Sages have called it truth. When you stop playing hide and seek and confess to face, straightforward, that's truth. See as it is, that's truth. Game will be over. It's clear.

So there are some barriers you call blocks. Just try to transcend those. Retreat is a good, especially 1 week, good arena to do that. I'm not telling you to give up, because if you give up, where will you keep anyway? You'll keep back again wherever you took it from. Let's cross the mental barriers. That's called freedom. It's joy and flight behind or beyond the barriers. To go where? Some space, your own true spot in you. Because you've missed it, that you are imperfect. Perfection is your true nature, but not where you are now. That is imperfect. I'm not saying this is imperfect, therefore go to perfection there. I'm using this language just to make it explicable to our senses as we have been using. So far, this is a distinction. Having lost, having covered up, having missed the true, your true spot within you. You are imperfect now. That's it. That's the whole talk about fall. Traditional languages from time to time are used differently to convey the same idea. Fall from the heaven on earth and so on. As there's perfection in heaven and imperfection on earth, sounds this way. Truly it's not. According to Vedanta, is all perfect. But only saying that will not solve the problems right away. We have to see how it works, how it uses that way. That within you there's part, the space of pure existence, the soul, call it kingdom of heaven, that your supreme being, that the ray of light, having missed that, anything else without exception would be perfect. Actually, therefore, synonymously, these imperfections we call problems. Try to understand in the new light of language. Problem is nothing else but imperfection, or misery, or agony, or affliction, or any complications, confusions, intricacies, complexities, and so on. And nothing else but the other words for imperfections. And imperfection has another definition too, meaning a mistake. Any mistake and blunder is imperfection. Folly, to err, fault, is all imperfection. There are two sections in the human vocabulary with many words in it which have been given one name each in a spiritual language. One is imperfection for all those we talked about, faults, erring, complications, confusions, mistakes and everything like that. In one word called imperfection. And other side, the agonies, the miseries, the complaints, the sad, the sorrow, the suffering and everything like that also have one spiritual only word for them called ignorance. Therefore, again, make it shorter. Ignorance and imperfections are again the same thing. If you have imperfections, you're ignorant. Or if you're ignorant, you're imperfections. You're imperfect because of ignorance. Both are synonymous terms eventually. Having lost or missed, or the right term is being unconscious of that right spot, the true self within you, the absolute existence.

Anything else will always be problematic, imperfect, missing, and so on. And that was the gist of the last night. Then there are two ways to ascend. One is called gradual, bit by bit, promoting, trying to practicing, progressing. There's a gradual way, which has ups and downs, like mountain ranges. And another is a direct flight, without ups and downs, taking to that purest part within you, putting all the imperfections and miseries and whatnot we were talking about last night in one barrel, which needs longing. If there's a longing, it's not intellectual. If there's a longing, it will make you transcend all these things and get to your absolute supremacy. That these all forms of existence with whatever dimensions and colors and designs are all patterns. They are just forms of existence. Man, woman, stone, colors, breeze, sunshine, stars, dust particles, name it anything. These are all just forms, patterns of existence. They are limited. These are formed out of the absolute existence. The existence itself, it's not something you could make it tangible. Why? Tangibility is within the scope of objectivity. To make it simpler, whatever is tangible must be objective. The absolute existence, being absolute and not objective, cannot be tangible. Even to seek that way to make it tangible is a fallacy. Or go further. If you want absolute existence tangible to you, then you have to be something apart from that absolute existence, which is again impossibility. This being the case, even to wish to make existence tangible will be always unfulfilled wish. Where from does it stem in us to feel tangibility of the absolute? It's only because with our senses in the day-to-day life, we have habituated ourselves to make everything tangible to us. Therefore, we always feel God or absolute existence to be tangible because that is what our flesh craves for. But it's not the flesh which is seeking liberation. The liberation of flesh is only in the mouth. That's where it ends. Or rocks, one of the two. Therefore, the tangibility of the absolute itself is the, what we call impossible wish. In other words, the liberation is quite opposite the tangibility. Now, this may be a new sentence again to you. So long your mind or senses or flesh or any one of the senses is craving for any tangibility about the absolute, you are simply asking for bondage. Liberation is intangible because it's all pervading. Existence is so pervading within you and me and within all forms of existence. It's already so one intrinsic with it that can hardly be called a tangibility in objectivity. And that's up to us to cross over the bondage of craving. This is one barrier. Unless we cross the barriers, there is no ushering into the pure existence. Where we are, in whichever mental state, in different ways, is not the liberation or the pure existence will drop into it. It's already there. We are existing, this is one form, you and me are existing, this is a proof that we are part and parcel of existence. It's not the thing which we are asking for to have it, we already have it. Is the blocks which in between we have to cross over. In this, we say there is no mercy.
It's the second barrier to seek redress and leniency and mercy into the progress and toward the Absolute. This is one thing which they call the naked razor's edge. They don't ask for mercy in progress in spirituality. Mercy is for the human values, possessions, territories, and our belongings, our cherished photographs, or our playful tinsels. But there is no mercy in progress. There is no forgiveness in progress in the sense. Forgiveness is for other things, for follies and mistakes and slips. But there is no forgiveness in issued in progress. That's a kind of unending progression, unending efforts which we have to apply on and on. In between, when you fail, mercy, compassion is for failures, not for progressing. You see the point? That therefore, the barrier of seeking mercy, Lord, I can't progress, is a wrong prayer. You may seek mercy for having failed, but not for having not progressed. You might say, is it both the same thing? Is not. One is a negative side, one is a positive side. Negative side, you can seek mercy and forgiveness, but not progressing positively, which needs a little motor dynamism, doesn't get mercy. It's our second habit and barrier after bondage, to seek mercy for not progressing. In that, we have to be uncompromising. These are subtle blocks and barriers. We generally, because we don't see them openly, we don't seek redress in those. As a matter of fact, if I were to pray the Lord, if I didn't progress sufficiently, I would pray, Lord, don't forgive me. Do whatever is best for me in order to progress. Does it sound a better prayer or not? Gives inspiration. Blocks, many are subtle. Weaklings can be forgiven, but weakness itself cannot be forgiven. Why? Because if weakness was forgiven, there's no scope of progressing from that point. Because forgiveness itself is, for the time being, so soothing that we could just keep quiet and not progress and get out of the weakness. Therefore, the self-weakness is a third barrier after bondage and false seeking of mercy. That dwelling upon the weakness as a soothing element for the time being, which time being we don't know, one birth or 10 births, becomes itself, weakness becomes a barrier. Like this, there are many barriers we had crossed over. That we seek redress from the Lord, we pray to Him, not simply to forgive us, but also that give us strength, Lord, that we can be free from weaknesses. Asking for forgiveness, for weakness, I think it is self-weak. Seek the other opposite or counter virtue. To get rid of weakness, you need strength. I don't mean not to seek mercy where it is due, but seeking forgiveness for the defallibilities may make us remain so for a long time. Likewise, God bless our bondage. Instead, if we say, Lord, make us free from bondages, so that we feel free and strong. There are two words, freedom and strength, which do not make ego grow bolder, but it does make us more lighter. Freedom makes lighter. Strength produces concentration. This lightness of body and mind and the concentration, if you have those to 70% even, or 75%,
then the rest is simply a target. To just hit upon and enter into the beautiful space, your own space of existence within you, where you'll feel that's a life. What you were therefore calling life was just a cobweb rotten, you know, eaten up. In this contrast you will see, not otherwise. Hypothetically, many things we don't realize. If I were to give you a golden dream of that promised land, probably in that contrast you might see this, but that's not your own earned image. You have to see from that space that when I say this is a rotten cobweb, this is only when you truly enter into the beautiful space of your true life. There's probably, some called it the second birth, some called it the kingdom of heaven, some called it the promised land, some called it salvation, some called it pure consciousness. But there's only one secret there you realize after that, not hypothetically, that is real life. And that is you. And that you and your life, which you were somehow feeling two things, but not two, is real one. You are life, you are, life is you. But in that absolute existence is space. Now let's see. We have been talking about it since yesterday. It is within everyone where it is. In one way, existence is pervading throughout your body-mind complex, right from top to toe. In another sense, to reach there, there is a location. Some have called it a pineal gland, some have called pituitary gland, and some have called the soul, some kind of oblongata, something, was that? Oblongata? Oblongata? Well, something kind of here goes in. Sanskrit word is antraguha, cave inside you. Some have called soul, void. There are many names. Some may call it a spirit, though probably I would define a spirit differently a little bit. However, for the time being, let's call soul and spirit the same thing, that cave within you. It is in the brain, there's no doubt there, because we can easily feel biologically and physiognomically. If you start analyzing part by part of your body from toes to the feet to the ankles to the legs, knees, thighs and then upper hips and things like that, if you begin to analyze each part of your body and analyze it this way, each part, could I live without this? Could I live without this? Could I live without it? Probably you will see quite a number of organs you could live without. It will be a miserable life, no doubt. But that's not right good to live that way. But one finger we lose and, you know, life is over. But then when it comes to brain, you will see the controlling or governing factor or faculty is there. By that logic, that space must be somewhere in the brain. Only thing is the physical gross location of it. There have been controversies about it. And I don't want to create one more controversy. I know, because I may be sure, but those who in the past said something about it, they were sure also, you know, that time. If they weren't sure, they wouldn't blow their trumpet. And I'm not differing necessarily with everyone saying they are wrong, I'm right. Really not. On the contrary, if you mark minutely, not only today, but all these years, I've always said all days mean the same thing. I've always tried to avoid differences. Not because it creates peace artificially, but because I know they might have meant the same thing, and who am I to disregard their valuation? There are few controversies about it. And you might be surprised even sometimes that some of them, or at least one of them, was such whom nobody would find any dispute and controversy, but he didn't say in the head, he said in the heart too. But mostly they've said in the brain. Depends how you look at it.
I have often seen, because of seven chakras from head to bottom, seven chakras or plexuses are there. When you reach the seventh highest in the head, opening the thousand petal lotus or the radiant light within you, wherever this that spark or that space or soul is. After this, also easy to come down same way, spine, and travel below even, up to the heart thing even, and still find a soul there. You see, what happens is this. Truth can be seen two ways. Not exactly seen. One is hypothetical, one is realistically. When you see the truth hypothetically, see here in quotes, hypothetically, you feel that time that sage or that thinker feels that that's the truth. He sees in his own way, sees certainly in such a way that he's very confident about it. And he feels in the heart and he thinks it is there. But also when you realize the highest truth in the wherever in the brain, when you travel back is kind of wrong language again, but language is language, to the heart chakra behind the spine, then also you see the soul is there. What happens? Because the joining of the spirit and the flesh and the body for the realized soul is in such a way in oneness, I repeat this, the spirit and the body complex, mind complex for the realized soul is such a one thing that he can find his soul even within the heart easily, but in ignorance. That is, I think, wrong. Meaning ignorance to make the soul exist near the heart somewhere because we have feelings only there, in my opinion, is wrong. Or sometimes very good feelings come out of from heart, and sometimes so inspired and purified feelings, and some are really noble feelings, that they seem as good as soul, you know. I feel sometimes noble, pure feelings could look like soul. Naturally, they have said this. The space, that space is also here in the soul too. I think that's only a purifying factor. As I will go on touching how love emerged, beauty emerged, and other things emerged slowly that day, you will see then what made it to look like soul is here within the heart. And many great sages have said this, actually, not many I should say. But as a matter of fact, it's not so. It's somewhere in the brain. Then it creates heart and many other things. Pineal gland could be a nearest possibility. But to name it as a gland, kind of a bland to me. Yeah, to call gland the soul, you know, kind of this travesty of destiny. I would like to still call it space, soul, or Sanskrit word is akash. Akash is a space, it's something you call void, something you call nothing, but it's still everything there. But I wouldn't call it nothing, because only in the latest book I have said, knowing nothing is foolish, and knowing something is dangerous, knowing everything is wise. Naturally, I wouldn't say it's nothing, it's potential of everything. And that's why it's called omnipotent. So-called nothing is omnipotent. How would you feel joy there? That's you. Understand this. When you reach there, you're not observing that or seeing it objectively or experiencing it or, you know, keeping a little distance, looking what a beautiful, radiant thing. It's not there. It's you. You will merge in there. Funniest part of it is, or most blessed part, one of the two. Well, what is blessed there is funny here. Yeah. This you should hear again and again, the sentences. I don't mean a jugglery of words. It's true. Language cannot play more than that. What is blessed there is funny here. But don't put it reverse. What is funny here is blessed there. It won't be. It's the percolation of that blessedness here as funny.
How it percolates is this. In that space, when you reach, wherever in the brain is, maybe 2 inches from backward, and then I think nowadays as an instrument of, what do you call it? Yeah, stud. Where is the stud in the wall? He has one instrument now, so that he can nail it. Yeah. So, otherwise they had to kind of go on knocking at where the, and they have to put nail. So now he has a machine, it so shows red lights where the stud comes, and they can nail it. And like that, there's a machine here. You can see where your that space is. And you will kind of jerk and get into that. Jerk, why I use the word? That's the last jerk in the jerks, you know. Some call it Z-shape. British word is Z. American says Z. And if you can be bold enough to go through that Z-shape jerk, then get into that, you know, that hits there. What you call nothing or void, which is omnipotent, though. It's not objective and experiential, but it's still, you feel so full, joyful, that you'll feel is you. This is what you've missed. Terms apart, they call it true self. Sometimes, when that word we hear on and on after ages, not this wrong word, true self, but loses its freshness. I would say that's just you. Anything else which you are, call it anything, false, superstitious, fictitious, superfluous, untrue, that's not you. Can we ask a very humanistic question? Then what is this? If this is not that what you are, what is this? Where from this came? That's the whole thing we'll devote the retreat to. Because you can't dwell much upon that pure existence. There's just one line, 1 minute, finished. That's what you're seeking. You're seeking yourself. This has been called hide-and-seek play. You're seeking you. Though you have coined many terms about it. I'm seeking God, I'm seeking light, I'm trying to be aware, I'm seeking peace, I'm seeking salvation, I want to ascend to the heaven, and so on. Not that those terms are wrong. Humanistically, they're right. But realistically, we're avoiding the issue. You're avoiding yourself. Nobody can dispute here. Term it anyway. I'm not fighting with words at all. You're avoiding you. And that's why you're seeking you. Question is, then what is this? Is this not you? Yes, this is also you. But it's too early for me to declare that. We'll come to this though, that this is also that. We'll come later, some days later. But for the time being, just to explain analytically, that is you. Something in you, where from you're seeing, where from you're hearing, that's where you're projecting your senses to use your perceptions. Your ears, your eyes, your nose, your skin, your tongue. You're projecting from that in order to perceive, as if those many creatures of the sea and the air you have read about in some of the literature or seen the movies about it, that those how, since millions of years of evolution, how certain animals, insects or creatures go on protruding the particular limbs of their body in course of millions and thousands of years in order to perceive certain things else about. Maybe how to detect the enemy, how to detect the danger ahead, how to get out of like that very slow creature in the sea,
But when danger comes, it just flies up this way. And otherwise, the biologists knew, as if, or those anthropologists, that as if they didn't exist. I don't know these terms, that's why I'm talking in a general language. Then, this is the way we protrude our noses and ears and eyes and skin and tongue in order to pursue the way we want to. Since we have done that, we are identified with this. It is also you. But because now you identify with this, you can't identify at one time with more than one thing. Why this is so? Why couldn't we identify many things at a time, at one particular moment? Because that will defeat the whole cosmic secret of oneness. Being the oneness in the cosmos, you cannot be more than one at a time. This is for explanation only sake, you have called it untrue self. That this is therefore untrue self. But I'll come later on how these both things are the same. I've said you and life are the one thing. God and man is the one thing. Man and woman is the one thing. Day and night is the one thing. Inside, outside is the one thing. Inhalation, exhalation is quite the same thing. And birth and death is the same thing. But this I'll come out a few ways. In the meantime, just to analyze things properly, then we'll put them together into one trilogy. So long, therefore, you're not trying to get there, and being here you're imperfect from that language part of you. You're simply imperfect. Therefore, you commit mistakes, therefore you suffer, therefore your misery, therefore your problems, therefore your sicknesses, therefore your separations, therefore you have many weaknesses, therefore you have many funny names, and therefore you boast about rajas, you boast about self-importance, you boast about self-image, and 1,000 things like that. Therefore you talk about lack of faith, lack of devotion, and you know, many things. Just put anything in that tub. Or excuse, or lack of time, or lack of energy, or tiresomeness. Put anything into it. But if you begin to rise, just to get somewhere into your that space, which is within you. There are two ways we were talking about, gradual and direct flight. If you intend upon to cross the barriers and blocks, there is always help standing behind, beside you, to help you, always. Let's say God is always standing there to help you. Master is always there to help you. If you are intent upon rising, if you are intent upon crossing the barriers, there's someone always extending the hand to you to take you there. But if you resist, if you block it, if you hide it, if you suppress it, or if you defend it, and so on, you are in other words saying you don't want to get there. From that angle, you remain untrue self. This becomes your fictitious you. And therefore you're seeking, therefore you're searching, therefore you're faltering, you're erring, you're knocking yourself down in order to seek you and get it there. It is your own slip. It has been termed from a spiritual realization point of view as play, and from human language side point of view, people call problem. What is a problem to you is a play to enlightened being. Sounds cold-heartedness? It's not. It's a fact. The one who's enlightened has reached that space, enjoys this too, without suffering. And one who has not reached that you, your true self, the true you, then makes this play a quarrel. You might have seen children many times. They began to play two together, four together, five, ten, whatever.
And after some time they begin to quarrel with each other. And their mummies come and take away the kids, their homes. That you're supposed to play, not quarrel. Oh, mummy, but he said like this, she did like this. You know all that starts? Now just analyze these hide-and-seek plays. This monsoon didn't come this year nicely. Business failed. Money was devaluated. And order was to come, didn't come. All of a sudden production went down or up, or whatever. We begin many, many reasons. But you went to just manufacture creatively. You wanted to creatively do something. You wanted to have joy out of creativity. Try to remember these few points. You wanted to creatively do something, express and manifest and play. Why the quarrel? Why the problems? You wanted to create your new home somewhere. It should have been a sweet home, very loving. Now it's a burden. Or you feel now there's no more joy, or you feel nothing new about it. You wanted a new friend to feel more joy, and after some time again it got old friend, apart from divorce and separations. Why it happens this way? I'm putting therefore one, this, that space at one thing, and rest everything else in another barrel, without exception. Name anything in the world, life, situation, home, relationships, colors, perceptions, experiences. Name anything which would be called perfect. I'll come later on, after a few days, that this is all perfect, but it's too early now to make you imbibe it. Is only because you're not seeing the joy, the bliss of that particular space. Try to get there. It's within you. It's not difficult. Admit no barrier as valid. Can you do that? Admit no barrier as valid. Admit no excuse as justified. Admit no situation as impossible to solve or cross over. Admit no conditions of your health or home as impossible to cross over. Admit no imperfection as an impossible thing to cure. Admit no weakness as helplessness as a valid thing as if you couldn't do otherwise. Admit no loss as true. Admit any gain as fleeting. Admit any relationship as a passing phase. Some hearts sink on this, I know. Only those hearts won't sink whose relationship at this moment is tottering already. They'll think it's a Riley. But it's on a solid basis, it's hard to believe. Also, don't take reaching that absolute existence spot within you as a far off future thing. Always believe and admit it's always the present possibility. If you can do these things, you'll find it very easy to get there. We can add more things if you want. Admit no helplessness as true. Admit no infirmity in you as a realistic thing. According to you in faith healing, any infirmity in you is your only conceptual reality, that's all. You are given it existence. It doesn't. Infirmity is not natural, it's unnatural.
Ill health is unnatural. Health is natural. Peace is natural. Disturbance of mind is unnatural. Having everything which you had is quite natural. Having to seek something you don't have is quite unnatural. You can remember all these things slowly, they are interconnected. Trying to defend is a wrong exercise because nothing belongs to us as individuals. It's cosmic. Trying to defend is quite selfish, therefore, an individual. I was saying last night, our inhalation is the exhalation of the cosmos. And our exhalation is inhalation of the cosmos. There's no within and without within the cosmos, including you and me. There's no in and out about it. Naturally, you are defending against something within the same cosmos. It's a false exercise. It's called individualistic and selfish. Defense, in the ignorant sense, is okay against aggression. But aggression and defense both are within the same oneness and cosmos. So long you are not the victim of aggression, defense has no value. Trying to defend, therefore, is only selfish. And like that, hiding, like that, suppression, like that, excuses and whatnot. They're all within those imperfect phenomena. After having tumbled down from your true you. In other words, solution of all this is, to all this is, when you become you again, when you become wholesome, when you become again sound, healthy one, there lies the joy. If you can accept, admit and reject this, which I just enumerated, you'll come to that last jerk, Z-shape. That will be your last test. Some have termed it as the night, dark night. Some have termed it like dangerous. It could derail the brain. I don't think my Lord in heaven, wherever he is, kept such a danger in reaching him. He is not the detective arch or the villain supreme, that he kept himself so safe inside was kind of dangerous to reach him. On the contrary, what for he kept that impossibly last jerk? Why couldn't he put a very safe sound tunnel and just reach with all the tube lights burning? Let's see if anything was done by mistake. That large jerk is to give you a last shock to purify you of the remaining dross. That having purified yourself to the point before that Z tunnel, you have to be stripped off the last, whatever the remaining dross might be. That jerk and shock cleans you out. It's not dangerous. It doesn't rearrange the brain.

He didn't keep on everyone. He just started forbidding. We say in everyone, just impress upon a human being. It's everywhere. Between you and me too, within every space. It's Akash, it's boundless space. In that space when you reach, and if everybody reaches, there will not be so many yous or eyes. There you find the oneness. And that's the joy. And then when you open eyes back into your life, you'll see nothing existed like what you were saying then, losses, gains, and relationship error, separations, and sadness, sorrows, and missings or shortages, death, and the birth. Nothing will exist like this. In other words, there will be no imperfection and problem at all. This is not intellect. Intellect is one part of the brain. Mind is only one part of the brain. There's a soul there too. You won't call it a pineal gland, the gland which has been pinned, and that's up to you. But it's kind of nothing. It's everything. In deep meditation, slowly when you rise, cross the barriers, admit, not admit as I enumerate, now I don't remember what I said, then you'll come to this void. It won't give you headaches. If it does give you headaches, you're not going the right way. You go on releasing you, making you lighter. Metabolism will stir up a little bit and getting cheerful and lighter. Many thought will evaporate. Many feelings will be ennobled and purified. Many your stickiness to the many other trash will be released. And that is the existence you're seeking. Any other existence, form of existence which you are trying to grab and hug will never be successful. Has not, I said last night, history, you open histories, biographies of people, history of your own relatives, your ancestors, and each one you know, and including you, which problems have solved? Or if they have solved, have they now multiplied in double or triple another some form of problem? Which way to has cured to the extent, unless you're growing toward the goal. Otherwise, which problems have solved, including whether it's home life or ashram life or society or national, whatever area you might be traveling into. This is the easiest course, but there's a gradual way. If you want to go slow, gradual, then course practices. Read books, go to pilgrimage, hang pictures, psychosomatic, physio, magnetotherapy, like that. So there are many. In the meantime, practice, and so many things. I'm not against. There are quite a 10 cells available if you want to do that. That's slow process. In the meantime, try and finish karmas, leftover karmas, with auntie and sister and ex-wife and old granny. Repair the commodes and plumbing, and try finish karmas. And this is gradual process. Well-meaning, well-intentioned, but never-ending. It's again you who will end it. Yes, it's never ending. I'm declaring very frankly. Unless you end it. It's not that in spite of you, things will end by your practices and finishing the karmas. It's again you at the end who will finish in order to find you. Be sure it's not a gradual process in the logical sense
that you turn down it, transcending the 8 steps and forming practices and finishing exhausting karmas and then trying to be good, charitable, and then so on. And then at one end, God will have a mercy or a grace and he'll come and pull me out in. Now, this in one area could be proved true though, but not the way we're talking about. In other words, to make it simpler, at that end also, where you've transcended your karmas, or not transcended, exhausted your karmas, and have done some practices, good things, and trying to be lighter. At that end also, it's not a logical product of this that you will get into perfection or your pure existence. But at that end, again, you will be deciding that to do. Be sure, it's again your decision. It's again your longing. At that end, again, you have to long. At that end, again, after exhausting karmas or reducing them or having done many, many practices for decades, at that end also, you'll see this is not the product of these things you did. It will be again you longing for it at that end. Or again, put a different language, third. Or after those all exercises and practices and exhaustion of some karmas, that your purity degree index will be higher, so that because of the more purity of the heart, your longing will grow. Explain anyway, it's the same thing. But at that point is your decision again. Is your longing again. Is you again wishing that way. It's not that these things by themselves are leading you there. But it would be difficult. You are here, I'm here, just with one touch, why I couldn't do this. It's you who have to decide. It's not my decision. I decided for myself, that's done. No problem. Is your decision, is your longing to cross the barriers. There you'll see the defenses are false, excuses are false, hiding is unnecessary, separation is diseased, and avoiding is foolish, and so on. I mean, use any words you like. And exactly speaking, whatever terminology or language we may use, we are seeking ourselves, no doubt. Why? That is where you exist. That is where your absoluteness is. That's your absolute existence. Man or woman, no problem. I'll touch this also, distinction between a man and woman. It'll be a very interesting subject. I'll do that one of the satsangs. But you'll see how out of this beautiful, interesting contrast of man and woman, that you will see again the potential is the same. It's not that man has that gland in him, what you call the pineal gland, and woman has to reach there in man's pineal gland. It's not that true. It's not God is in everyone. Existence is everywhere, and it's just pervading. But you cannot realize this pervadedness of existence unless you cross the patterns of existence. Unless you transcend these formulations of existence, you cannot come to pure existence. And having seen you as you then all this will be quite simple to see how and why it is. There will be no regret for loss, no regret. Otherwise, one divorce, one loss of finger, and if the nail cuts down a little bit more, 1/8 of an inch, the whole world ends. A little bleeding if you come even cutting the nail only. One person leaving you makes your life miserable. I don't mean that one person should leave you, but it can make your life miserable. And you see everywhere tables weeping, chairs weeping, walls weeping. No? And you write a personal diary? No? The only mother you had at 82, she died, and what a regret. And that's well known. I mean, 82 years, what she will do beyond that anyway? But if she lives 10 more years at 20, that's fine, no? That's no burden. But
But it kind of world goes to end. What shall I do with mother? Are you your wife? You have your three kids, and you have your several rooms and fridges and cars and everything. And something lost, something you dear to you, could make your life miserable at least for some time. Even though Purusha is within you, that pure existence, that pineal gland, the nothing, the void, the potent, omnipotent soul, has been termed in Vedas as Purusha. That is with you, in you. Where your mother is, your father is, where your wife is, where your positions are, where your possessions are, where potentials are great. And everybody has it. Where to regret? You regret only if it isn't there, no? It's so limitless. Hypothesis apart, I'm talking about that particular experience, the realization that you get to yourself again. Don't escape you. This is where I have been harping. Try to see your mind. Don't avoid it. Because that's the way to go to get you. And there's everything. Many have called it promised land. Anything else won't work. Don't think you're helpless, ladies or gents. If you have questions, don't hesitate. I'm open to it. Nothing else will work as I see it. Once if you reach there, you'll see how blessed you become. That is your Christ consciousness, that's your Buddhahood, that's your Brahma, that's your light, that's your consciousness, that's your supremacy, that's your absoluteness. That is you where you all are. Nobody has died there. There you don't miss or lose anyone. That you don't separate and avoid anything. That's perfection, where you don't reject anything, where you don't avoid anything. Where there is no dirty and clean. There is dirt and clean where you are. You can't say otherwise, but there's no dirt and cleanness there. Is all clean? I wouldn't say that either. Where you feel the disturbance of mind, the ignorance, the imperfections, yes, certainly there's a cleanness and dirt there too. You can't say it doesn't matter for me. No, it doesn't matter. Analysis are analysis so long you are in this plane. And get to your true space. Now, ordinarily we say in our privacy that, oh, I should have my space daily sometimes, some time to myself. Now, this craving is the same reflection of that, actually. I want my own time and space daily to be myself sometimes, and the whole day I'm just busy with this. And some people say that. To have my own space. It's right. But that's exactly the reflection of that which you're trying to seek, your true you. That is your true space. That's what you're seeking, but reflects here in the society or home life to have my space of time. Then we're talking in the limited sense of time and space. But once you get into your true you, nowhere you'll find that's not your space or not time. It's everything yours. This needs very deep meditation, crossing the barriers, admitting no such nonsense things which you talked about. So when you meditate, don't just meditate. See that you're doing something that time. What? Trying to cross over the blocks and barriers. This will help you much better than if you are simply beset with the disturbing and confusing mind to fight with it and just finish the ritual of sitting. That time do something like a good student. Whichever barriers in the mind come up, blocks, resistances, any thoughts, try to cross over them. Just transcend those. Don't try to think about those.
much. Trying to analyze those as if how to

eyes and come to day-to-day life, at least for 1 or 10 hours, you will see one good thing byproduct. That at least problem that won't be that magnified as it was. It loses its much, much magnitude. But if you could really cross the problem in your meditation, it won't exist outside anyway. But if you didn't cross even, I have always seen that you come back, the problem is lighter. Because you have put some exercise into it. This is the same thing in Gita. Arjuna asked at one spot from Krishna. When Krishna said so many practices and techniques and meditations he's talking about, Arjuna asked one question, but sir or Lord, he said, Lord, what about those who tried and got much advanced and higher but didn't reach the goal liberated? What happens to them when they die? It's a good question. He said, well, even then, when they'll fall down from, let's say, didn't reach the goal, wherever they'll fall down or be, still they'll not be ordinary people anymore. They'll be kings and yogis. And that time, of course, they talked in language of the kings, meaning they'll be still great. In other words, they still will be higher in many things, even though they didn't solve the whole thing. And they'll carry that credit balance in the next birth. I'm applying to this. That even though in meditation sometimes you are not successful in crossing over the problem or the barrier you were trying to, even though the exercise didn't seem fruitful in totality, even after that when you come down to life situation again after opening the eyes per day for some hours at least, the problem loses magnitude. You'll see this. In other words, no effort is wasted. And you'll try again in the evening or tomorrow morning. I would say, don't try to solve the problem as you want it. If you try to solve cross the barrier problem because it is your imperfection, then you'll be more perfect. Every problem, therefore, is one imperfection in you. Trying to cross over the problem is trying to cross over the imperfection. Trying to solve the problem in the way you like, you are persisting in your imperfection. When I say I have no problem, it's not that I'm avoiding to see it. I mean I see no problem. As a phenomenon of problems, to me is a fictitious way of thinking. It's unnatural. It's unhealthy. Name it and we can make 10 examples again. Name the 10 problems and see how I'm calling it. It's just a fictitious phenomenon. Yes? No, not denying, beyond that. It's not the thing worth even... I was going to use the vulgar language, but I'll control myself. I was going to say it's not worth it spitting around. But you can't accept that. Cross barriers, that's not much value there. If some ghost is standing in the darkness, which is not a ghost, I'm just fearing it. Let me tell you why I'm saying that even if you don't successfully cross over the problem barrier at meditation, let's say, even then I said it will lose its magnitude, I'm telling you why it happens, or rather how it works. By crossing the barrier, your consciousness level is raised. As soon as your consciousness level is raised, the problems of the previous consciousness level lose their solidity. But you exist now in different dimension. Now let's take the other case, where you don't succeed to cross over, but you have been fighting with that to cross over, but didn't succeed. What happens in this, the metabolism of mind and body comes into tension, in certain tension. That tension makes your interest into that thing which you call problem, which you want to get or not get, reduce the interest degree into that. Since your interest is reduced by that agitation or tension, you understand? The problem loses the magnitude. You lose interest slowly.

As soon as you lose interest, the problem loses its magnitude. Apply anywhere. I could align this with the yesterday's sentence, it's a hope which creates desires. It's the same thing, interest. Normally you would see, we say, I have no interest in this, therefore I won't do it. I have interest in this, therefore I want it. Normally that's the way of deciding matters. But we consider that superfluous. Don't decide because your interest or no interest. Decide, this should be done or should not be done. That's dharma. But I won't touch today. Decide because of dharmic valuation. That is, whether it should be or should not. Not because I have interest or no interest. Today I won't eat rice, supposing. I don't mean necessarily today. Someday rice doesn't suit my body metabolism. The devotees who are in the ashram think nobody should eat the rice that day because now Swami won't eat. Now sounds devotional, but I tell them no. If there were only one person more, doesn't matter, no rice for both. But if there are 15, I would say just I'll eat bread or something else, give rice to others if they want to eat. Because I have no interest, therefore it has no value, it's a wrong phenomenon. In other words, we value the things and relationships and places according to our interest or no interest, don't you? Grapes are sour after you don't reach. But if you could reach, even if they were sour, you will try to tell others, no, no, I think it's very sweet, it is better than such and such orchard. This is the way human psychology works. But let me not go deep into these things. So now come back to your question. Whether you transcend that problem that particular day or not, even if there's tension, agitation which you have produced, which is not likable though, for the time being will lose, make you lose some interest in that particular thing which is causing the problem. No, that's not causing the problem, it's you causing the problem. This then carry on the practice till either you transcend the problem, barrier, or you lose interest. Losing interest sounds cruel. It's not. This whole philosophy of your interest and no interest is juggling. It's real egotistical. That we evaluate things because of interest and no interest. I decide things what should be or should not be. This has a link with is. What should be or should not be, or at least should be, is directly related to what is. Now see the point? Now, if you produce or protrude your interest in between, you're violating the is. See the point? If you are protruding or penetrating your interest and no interest into what is, you are violating that. You're disturbing that. And therefore, in return, the product is problem. What is, which is existence, is related to here, what should be. Here we call this dharma. There we call asti, which means immortality, eternity, infinity, vata. That is reflection here as should be, not because I have interest or no interest. And it's a very fine topic. I don't mean to take today's time, it's over anyway. How it happens this way? We say your interest and no interest are blinding philosophy, or blinding thinking. Because you're blinded by your interest, right or wrong. But if it should be, you are seeing quite from different perspective then, not of the self-interest. When you're not seeing through the self-interest, but what it should be, it opens your eyes very. In other words, dharma gives you eyes. What should be opens up your eyes. This being the case, opens your eyes to what?
Seeing is directly related to existence. What is opens your eyes, that's related. I hope I'm making it clear. When you look at it, because it should be, you'll see all of a sudden some nerves here you'll open up and your eyesight will be better. You'll see that. Even physical eyes, leave aside mental eyes. Mental eyes meaning I'm talking about the sixth sense or third eye. When you look at it from this disinterested view, how it should be, it's called disinterested. Sanskrit word is vairagya. Vairagya, vigataraga, without that interest, feelings, but it should be, as soon as you see that some nerves open up here, and your inner eye begins to open, that means you are getting nearer to the pure existence. Am I making it clear? And you'll see problems are just not in the dictionary. All problems are self-interest. I wouldn't give a better fair chance than this. Any rebellion, any reaction is due to this self-interest business having been trampled upon by someone else whose interest again is there too. You see, it's interconnected, interested, non-interesting kind of play, no? It's just not one A, no? There's B and there's C and A, B, C, everybody has interest. And those all interests when clash, who is to go and think about what should be in between? Who will be the judge? You see the point now? So all the problems, therefore, are directly related to your interest and no interest. It's not a reality. What should be, therefore, must open the eyes and make pave the way to, nearer towards the existence. That means, to say humanly, you live better if you do what should be done. You exist better. You really don't exist nicely if you're just caring for your interests. And those, therefore, conclusion. Therefore, those are living by their interests, are the living mundane life. That's exactly material life. Material life is not using the matter only, but using just for your interest. We must use as it should be. Makes us religious. That dharma therefore opens the eyes. It reminds me of the aphorism of Krishna to Arjuna. It's better to do imperfectly what should be done, rather than doing imperfectly what is your self-interest. Because the former will get you to liberation, the latter to bondage. I hope you understood.

Right away, cut your umbilical cord. Come on, be sure. Are you sure? You won't look back. You said you want to be with me, near me, in every way, with me. But the responsibility is on your shoulders, not look back. Understand? I'll decide this now. Sure? You won't look back. This is, don't say that you don't know or if I don't allow you to look back. Responsibility is yours, aspiration is yours. You do take the responsibility of not looking back, I'll accept. That means you don't want to be with me in all respects in total. If you could break both ends and meet properly, that is comfortable. Therefore, you cannot be with me in all respects, and therefore I cannot say yes. Therefore, the conclusion, you do what you want to do. Still. You're not yet enough prodigal.

You of course believe if I say, I'm waiting for that, for anyone. The problem is not with me. Hesitation is not with me. You are using the word, I guess. You said that earlier. I don't guess. When you will be ready, I'm already ready. But look at my beauty. Here I'm involving myself, sorry. But look at my beauty. Still I'm not imposing upon you. What a patience. I'm also doing self-exposure. I'll wait. That means I'm not giving the ultimatum that if you don't do now, you're never going to do it and I won't be available. I don't say that. I don't say now or never. But whenever it will be now. Now is a continuous momentum. It's a quantum mechanics. I'll wait. And waiting for me won't be boring, you understand? I'm quite at peace with myself, my waiting is my peace too. Till you are ready, I'll wait. I'm not pushing you either. What a nice guy I am. I'm not arguing and quarreling with you to make you convinced to follow today or tomorrow. Look at my fairness. So don't guess. When you're ready, say, and I will accept. But half-baked pots do not hold water, you know that. In the cleanse. We don't take our bricks or pots and half-baked, you know. No kumbhar, what you say? Potter, no? What you said potter? Yeah. No potter will accept half-baked pots. Perfection is perfection. Perfection demands perfection. Couldn't be otherwise. Perfection is within you also. So long you are imperfect. Meaning, so long your perfection has not fully manifested. There are requirements. One is to be open and ready. Though the perfection is within you, I'm not making you conscious, I'm reminding you that you're forgotten. You still feel something else, somewhere else remain unfinished, unfulfilled. That itself is imperfection. If you realize your perfection first, you will see everything is already perfect. But the folly is that within your imperfect view, you are keeping perfection pending. I'm not trying to convert you, you know that. I'm a freelance reporter. Do it whenever you like, but until you do, you will not be satisfied. Other excuses are excuses. Other lamentations are not worthwhile. Other feelings, self-pity or self-helplessness
has no much value. Those who do, they do. God is everywhere. Light is everywhere. Consciousness is everywhere. Immanent? How do you say? Immanent. And transcendental. The light is within all of us, is transcendental too, is inexhaustible. God is within us. We are also in God, but He is above us too. Explicit, implicit. Both are transcended by the consciousness. Depends where your concentration is. Wherever you put your concentration, there is where you live. If you believe in evolution, you believe in concepts. Therefore you get identified. But there is transcendence beyond all this. That is indescribable. It cannot be categorized. It's indescribable in the sense there is no objective dualistic language to explain it. Truth is truth, put into language becomes paradoxical. Even the most careful study and analysis of God or truth or light and consciousness of that transcendence, even the most careful analysis in the utmost purest words would create the paradox. What is indescribable, uncharacterizable. Therefore, it's a matter of realizing it. He is within us all too. Forsaking that, where thou wanderest, in what duties? Who has created the sense of duties? You have to understand me in the proper context, otherwise it will be kind of chaos. Who has created the sense of duty in lieu or in comparison to the transcendental one? Which is greater? Duty is greater than the light. Where thine concentration is, that thou findest value. Duty is higher than light. Duty is higher than God. Duty is higher than transcendence. Where you put your allegiance, there you find your own object. Transcendental something is non-dualistic, therefore cannot be compared with anything else. So when you weigh your duty against something divine, God, you know, what are you doing? It's wrong exercise. You can compare bottle with a bottle, but you cannot compare bottle with the cosmos. The cosmos, cosmic consciousness is within the bottle too, but it's above it too. Duties in the bottle are more important than all in limitless cosmic consciousness outside. But if you only see the bottle around you, nothing else, that's your circumference. Certainly your duties are bound within those bounds. But who created the bottle? You create the bottle, then you form the code of your duties and you get entangled into that. Cosmic consciousness becomes a dream, an object of worship. But are your duties within the bottle higher than the cosmic consciousness everywhere?
Why do you pin down yourself to those things which will never be satisfactory? Now this sounds like I'm telling you give up your duties. No. I want to release your conceptions, that's all. The wrong conception, self-imposed by ego, that's all. Even then, there's no push. You do at your own timing. The release is to be sought. It's not yesterday you were created, that's too early to be released. We don't know millions of years or how many births. Our creation is not in that infancy that we say let us enjoy and then get released while we are old. Yeah, some people think that in young age if people renounce and go away sometimes in India. What is so hurry about it? Why don't you fulfill your duties and have some kids and then manage everything and leave after, and then in old age you can retire. Meaning go and do something about realizing. There are two fallacies here. One thing, that person or any person is not sure how long he's going to live. What if he dies before that? That possibility remains. And there, how do you know during that old age you will be strong enough to do all those things? Third, who knows, in the meantime your own distractions might come out such a way that you might give up when you're old. Give up or at least loosened. Therefore they say in the Vedas, strike while the iron is hot. Go on guessing and missing. Those who think for then, they never do now. Though it's not eternally missed, though, certainly. Eternal, infinite, is always present. Therefore, you don't lose for all times to come, though. But what a joy in just thinking about eternity and infinity breaks all your barriers. Fictitiously imposed upon your consciousness, thereby creating the false notions of obligations, commitments, and duties. Don't quote out of context, it will be chaotic if you do that. You have to take in the proper context, I am saying. We create our own barriers, we limit our own territories. And we create a false, I'm using the false notions of duties, commitments, obligations. Your self-imposed slavery. Freedom is from all this. Where the consciousness is limitless. Where you live eternally into your own true self. Your own pure joy. Your own engulfed in your own light. Don't think this is a dream, this is actuality. Anything else is fictitious. God is in the world too, I agree. But God is not only the world. I repeat it. God is in the world also everywhere, in everyone, every time. But God is not only the world. Example, if earth would smash today into billions of pieces by any means, earth would not exist at earth, do you think God also is demolished? That means God is not only the earth. These are few simple mathematics. God is beyond this too. God is in the world, true, I agree. So God is not only in your duties alone, He is beyond this too.
They have called this earth as empirical. Empirical? Empirical. I agree. God is in everyone, sure. Light is everywhere. Consciousness is everywhere. Everywhere but transcendental too. Wood is in every rung of the ladder. Still you climb. I repeat again. Wood is in the whole ladder, not only the rungs but the supporting two walls, beams. Throughout, when you climb up on the ladder of evolution, wood is on every rung. Even then you do climb but you come down. Why? How it happens? God is everywhere, even then. Why we want to realize God there? Transcendental, simply. That while we are on the rungs of the ladder, the wood is everywhere already. God is already there. But we get identified with the rungs and the ladder, not with the wood. That's the main thing. In other words, in fulfilling your duties, if you are always conscious, with a newborn babe of new consciousness, then while climbing the ladder or going down, you will be conscious of the wood. That means you will be conscious of God, you will be conscious being there. Then it doesn't matter, then you won't see as duties and obligations anyway. While living, doing anything, performing anything, you are totally, continuously conscious being, open, awakened. You will see you won't be having the sense of duty and obligation even. It won't limit you. There are limitations. But because we are not always so conscious, or most of the time not, therefore we say, okay, climb the ladder. Though always you are putting a step on the wood, you call it rung though. In all the evolutions, or the retrograde, right, vice versa, hierarchy, in all the ways, every time consciousness is there, but because we are not able to be so awakened, that's the main problem, actually, that we fall back onto doing our duties, obligations in its own bondage, in its own incarnate consciousness. That is where the whole misery lies. Not doing your duties is a sin, though. Doing duties is not even the fulfillment, you have seen that. The matter lies only difference where you're conscious or not conscious. Many do their duties, are they fulfilled? No. Doing duties doesn't fulfill you, not doing duties makes you also frustrated. In both the cases, we are unconscious. But if you are conscious, the language even of duties and obligations and commitments would not be binding. It won't exist that way. You will be consciously performing. You will be climbing up and down on the ladder all the time, be realizing wood rather nothing else. So long there is this fictitious demarcation between wood and the ladder, one keeps you conscious, the other keeps you unconscious. Identification with the ladder and the rungs keeps you ignorant. Identification with the wood releases you. And you're freed from duties, obligations, commitments, whether performing or not performing. Famous reference of the Gita. That if you are conscious of the substance of your life and of you, you are released from all the obligations, sins, duties and commitments, whether you perform them or not. But be identified with the rungs and the form of the ladder. You invite the characteristics of the form on you. Therefore starts the duties and commitments, obligations in a burdensome manner.
It's a matter of realization. As a man, as a human being, doing all kinds of things, achievements, progress, duties, evolution, still we may not be satisfied. We are awakened to the pure consciousness, to that new consciousness. We are freed from all this kind of language, totally. We're still performing whatever that be. When you're awakened, you know what you're doing. When you're sleeping, you don't know what you're doing. And therefore you're dissatisfied. You look back also, why? Because you're seeing the ladder on the rungs. So looking down, how many rungs I've come up? Oh my, I forgot about carrying that for a bucket. Then you go down again and bring the bucket. And again you forget balloon. And you go down again, bring the balloon. Then you forget the harmonium. You go back again. And then tabla. And then a screwdriver. Then go up and down all the time. Of course, God is not created at the end of the ladder. Now, this is a point which I think some intellectuals will understand. It's not when you finish the ladder, God is there as a newly existed, created being, as a transcendental one. He was throughout this. Only at the end of the evolution, at the end of all evolutions, when you come to transcendence, you see it in a purest form, that's all. Which is indescribable, it's not really form, it's a wrong word. You look back only because you're looking the ladder in the wrong side. If you will look to the wood, there is no going back and coming forward. It depends now which way you're looking at it. Are you looking at evolutionary process or transcendental? If you're looking at the evolutionary process, then naturally you have to progress step by step. If you're looking to the transcendence, doesn't matter how many rungs it has or not. You are already there. And any rung, wood is there. Maybe if you're Vedanta, but it's a scientific discovery too. To keep, see where your mind and heart lie, that's the main thing. I don't think anything else matters. Wherever your heart goes, that's what matters. See if it is not correct. Those are excuses, duties, obligations. If your heart is there, certainly those matter for you. If heart would be somewhere else, this gets divorced, or at least separated. Wherever your heart goes, there lies your values and interests. So therefore, the dohai, the excuse of the obligations, commitments and duties, will be only described where your heart is, nowhere else. So if your heart is with God, you'll feel your duties there. I think it's good logic. If your heart is on the salvation and release, the freedom of the soul, to be reborn into the new consciousness, you'll feel first obligations there. I've given often the mundane examples that when we fall in love with someone else, our heart goes there and we forsake the duties to the previous entity. That's how it happens. Extend this idea toward the Supreme, transcending all the evolutions. There you realize that all of the obligations, commitments and duties are taken care of by Him.
This is famous aphorism in the Gita. That those who pay allegiance to the Lord, they're freed from all other bindings and limitations. Depends how we have faith in that. God existed before the world was created. And He's there when the world is there. He will be existing even after earth is known. Our first and foremost duty is to Him. If we forget that, then there are other duties. He might give us duties here too, but with His will, with His notion, with His command. Depends where you put your heart. That's the main crux of the thing. The tensions are due to clash between where heart says one thing, intellect says another thing. That's where the confusion and tension starts. That somewhere in you, holographic brain says one thing, and another part of it says something else. This is where the confusion starts. But if your heart and soul totally would merge on one will, at one point, you will have no confusion. Your heart, mind and soul, they are put on one thing. Confusion ends. Those are complexities and confusions are also because their heart is divided. If they had put their heart and mind and soul on one thing, they would be released. Try this way. You don't have to even try the jargon of let go or not let go, I'm trying and not trying. Just put heart, mind and soul on one thing. It will be easy. Everything will be easy. That's the secret of realization. You can't do, you can't say that. You don't. But you can't do, it's not a question at all. It's not any impossible or very difficult thing for anyone. It's the most easy thing. To put your heart, mind and soul on one thing. Make everything easy. That thing you choose, where your heart is, that's all. For example, you cannot put your heart, mind and soul on the carpet. You cannot put your heart, mind, soul on house. Try, you can do. But as soon as it comes to the transcendence, to the light, to the consciousness, your heart, mind and soul is filled. That's worth doing. There's a value for doing that. And when you do that, everything is easy. It's a divided mind, a divided soul, a divided heart which produces confusions and clashes. It's a split personality which causes confusion. The integrated whole being, holistic, has no problems. In God is everything. In consciousness is everything. In the world is not everything. In everything, you and I and all parts are involved. Although, of course, hologram would say any part of the hologram again can be photographed as a total thing. Meaning, in part is whole, in whole is part. Now this might be beyond some kind of devotional natures. In part is all whole, in whole is all part, but there's some transcendental, beyond the whole. So I would suggest, put your whole heart, soul, mind on the thing you choose and see the results is very easy. All your sins, obligations, duties, commitments, deficiencies, imperfections, faults, wrongs, weaknesses will be erased. Try it, no? It will happen. Put your all heart, mind and soul on the object you choose.
And if then your weaknesses are not filled, then blame me. But go on brooding upon the weaknesses and trying to concentrate upon the Lord. It will always clutch you back. So there should be no clash between the world and God, between the two points of duties and God. There should not be, basically, in principle, should not be a clash. Is there a wrong way of doing things that makes the clashes possible? Put heart, mind and soul on the Lord and do whatever you want to and see. There will be no tension. But you're trying to do both now at the same time. This is where the confusion starts. First, two first things. Which is the first thing? I either finish duty and then go to the Lord. Or go to the Lord and forget about duties first. You're trying to do both, you know, put 2 feet in two boats and try to row. Either finish duties and then retire. But there should be some sensibility in retiring time, meaning you cannot go on doing it till you die. There should be some dead end, some kind of ultimatum to duties also. No? There should be a limit somewhere, no? We are born eternally to do duties. No scripture has written. There should be some retirement, even in the offices and jobs and business, where you know the period of pension and retirements. So in the life, why couldn't we do? Why couldn't we retire from the patterns we have created? Are you eternally obliged to the patterns you have created? Yes, if that is understanding, that at one end you must end your duties and patterns to a certain time, then I would say, okay, forget about God for the time being, He will help you. At least finish the duties and finish the game, and at one end. But only making that as an excuse of duties and then not doing, you know, ever, or rather even up to the end of the life, has no meaning. Or put all your heart, mind and soul on the Lord. Let everything else follow. Even then there will be no confusion. The confusion is in between these two levels only. So God is not a label, just to mention for explanation. The pure consciousness, the new consciousness, is not the level. It's beyond all levels. It's transcending all levels. We're tied up into levels, the rungs. Therefore the confusion. It will give you what you said, I want to come back home. That is coming home when you put all your heart, mind and soul on that object. That is coming home. You feel coming home, even by listening. If I said you're not enough perfectly prodigal yet, because if you were, you'll run to your home. That's what we call longing. You're not longing to go back to your home. You're not even perfect vagabond either. You're not fatigued yourself enough yet to return to rest. Your senses still need gratification, not need, I'm sorry, want. Senses still want gratifications till you get fatigued. Or wisely use the senses for Him. You'll see this in meditation, prayer, satsang, retreats, or wherever you might be in the train or the bus, or in your quiet moments, or taking a shower time. It's sometimes your heart, mind and soul actually go, even for a split moment, on that goal, the consciousness, the Lord. All of a sudden you'll feel you're back home. You'll feel that restfulness. And then, of course, you come out of the shower or train or whatever. You start doing something, of course, as a matter of fact.
You see, this is the whole thing. So I'm not telling you not to do your duties. You will do as a matter of fact. It's there, so you do it. You won't feel burdened about it. You won't feel that bondage of commitment and obligation. You don't feel that you have to do that. You will do as a matter of fact without feeling bondage about it. He told me, I'm doing. No, nothing like that. You'll do because it's there, and you won't feel reluctance. You won't feel obligation about it. You won't feel any burden about it. You won't feel even tension. Or put it another way, if you didn't do it, actually wouldn't matter for you. Now that's hard to understand, I know. But when you bring examples, I'll clear it. But you have to have that thorough heart and mind, soul on him. You have to have that. Somebody will do it. But that is somebody you, supposing. Then you will do it. You see, this is the whole mathematics. Not as a reluctant one, not as in pressure about it. Not because you think you are the only one to do, so let me do it. But as a matter of fact, in a released attitude, you will do it quite easily. That is new consciousness, where you are in direct contact with the Divine, where you are not only instrument of Him, but you are part and parcel of Him, where you are yourself a conscious, awakened soul, fully grown, new man, and doing things as a matter of course. That's a released state while doing. There is and the released state, transcendental, not doing anything. But not knowing, feeling that you're not doing anything, you're still so conscious, full, you are that. You're full, that you can't say you're doing nothing. But while doing also, you do not add to your perfection. You're so full while doing also, that you won't say it's a burden or obligation or commitment, that language changes. This is the temptation. In a way, we have to fortunately achieve for the new consciousness. You're not going to miss anything. This tension, these burning points, these sore spots, are unnecessary. It's your sentimentality only. It's a poetic way of trying to get attention. If I were not wretched, who will pay attention to me? I have to be wretched in order to get attention, that's sentimentality. Of course, there are tears for love, of love too, but that's different. Self-pity is no humility, nor self-condemnation is salvation. There's a way to get up and do it. Of course, God awakes in man, who says not? If you go by the evolution process, vegetable is higher than mineral, animal or bird is higher than plant, and man is higher than animal. But again, look a different way. Mineral is contained in vegetation. Vegetation is contained in the animal. Animal is contained in the man, but not the reverse. Man is not an animal. Animal is not in the plant. Plant is not in the mineral. This is what they call, I think in Christian theology, hierarchy. Why don't you remember God is supposed to be awakened in us? Light, consciousness, is supposed to be awakened in us.
Pay allegiance to that. Put your heart, mind, soul on it. Realize the world is already perfect. Why should we have tensions and pain and souls and big fighting, so competitiveness and all those kind of 100 things? We're not born here to come and suffer. We came to enjoy. What happened in between? We got unconscious. This is where the whole fallacy remains. In our sleep, in our darkness, in our unconsciousness, what we are holifying the duties, meaning sanctifying as if. What's duty? Maintenance God's kingdom. What's duty? Maintaining, helping him to carry on the earth, or the world, or the life. It's our own creation, the pattern we have created, we have some kind of what we say duty toward it. It's your own bottle you created, now you have to clean it, of course, and furnish it. Now you put the furnish in the bottle, now your duty is to your couch and fridge, no doubt about it. It's up to you. You're not obliged to do that. You could have kept the bottle clean. But you said, lacking in purity. Try this, so one this. Put your heart, mind, soul on him, or whatever the goal, and see the results. You'll feel coming back home. The home is within you. It's not there, Ann Arbor. It is there too, in a sense, but unless you have within you, it is not there either. And not here either. Unless you have within you achieved this. Try this, you'll relax. You'll feel restful. Otherwise, till then you are a wanderer, a prodigal. Even that we cannot do perfectly. I really love who is thoroughly a vagabond. But half a sophisticated and half a vagabond just makes no sense.

I assure you it is easy. But try it, no, have this kind of attitude. Even while talking and hearing, you can feel a little relaxation, at least some percentage. Unless you give that priority, you're bound to wander. Even wandering is imperfect. Actually, we're supposed to wander that much till we find we can just go on kind of rubbing our souls against the stones as if till we find. It's not that you create nice kneeling benches to say your creeds of the pants and worship the Lord. You're so conscious of your dress while you're worshiping, he's not going to listen. When you're minding only your suits.

So for the meek, for the humble, for the pure, for the non-resistant, meaning open, whose heart and mind craves for Him, that you are reborn unto that new consciousness and you will do everything perfectly. You will procreate in your own way. But you won't feel duty-bound. Now, this is normally sounds great moral, being duty-bound, doing your things you should do, what I'm supposed to do. Who told you? How do you know what you're supposed to do? Yes, just wanting to do something and then I'm doing something what I'm supposed to do. Actually, that's what you're wanting to do. In this new consciousness, you do perfectly by knowing, not as duty-bound, not as obliged to, not committed either. Is commitment wrong? Of course, on human plan, we make a commitment is okay, it's quite immoral. There's a bondage on the other side. Spiritually, looking at it, it's bondage. Wherever there's resistance, reluctance, where there's a pressure to do things, there's tension to do, there's certainly a bondage. But there is another way of doing too. I'm not giving up your doing though. But do it in such a way that you're not in tension and bondage. For that you have to be fully awakened to soul. That's a priority then. This love for the awakening has to grow. That you must love to awake, be conscious, all-knowing one. The love for the happening. Otherwise we'll go from bottle to bottle all the time. Phenomena to phenomena, event to event. Not between phenomena to transcendence. So I'm not talking about the new consciousness in the sense of next evolution, but beyond evolutions. That's a release. Next evolution would be called progress only, not the release. So now it's up to you what you choose. You want to look back? Look back. Nobody is going to show the stick behind you and get you to do it. If you don't want to look back, there's nothing to obstruct you. I assure you, there's nothing to obstruct you if you don't want to look back. If you want to fly to transcendence, to the new consciousness, to the new golden light, cross all the barriers. If not, study each barrier, analyze, write history about it, pros and cons, write its characteristics, define it. Then go to the next evolution. Again, write history, characterize it, compare it with another evolution.

competition, write all the statistics about it, finish the game, then go to the next evolution. How many births? There's no end to evolutions either. And then write again the thesis about it and characterize it, compare it, write history about it, zoology, geology, and ontology. And what's ontology? Science of onto going or what? What's ontology? Science of the soul or what is it? Ontology? Pardon? Oh, I see. Well, anyway, and again you go to the next evolution, compare it with the previous one, it's certainly higher. But never ends this, and the duties are different on each evolution. Your obligations, commitments go on changing according to the evolution you seek. But those who seek beyond all evolutions are not committed to anything. Sounds logical. There at least. Unless you say, why should we do all that? Then the answer is, don't do it. Be satisfied where you are. I'm not satisfied either. I, for one, would say this way, without going into jargon of all kinds of other achievements and progress and thinking what is it, what is not, good or bad, right or wrong, and where to go, not to go, I don't know even. Why don't just not to give up everything? And just go where there's timelessness and spacelessness. And then see what is time and space. Let us arrive at some calm waters and see how the and when and where the waves are first formed. Why can't have we that beautiful picnic on the banks of the calm waters? And then see how the waves start, where the time starts, where the space starts. I told you that day. Time just started with sunrise and sunset. Just imagine if sunrise wasn't there, sunset wasn't there, sun was always shining. You couldn't have a conception of time. Stay on the banks of the calm waters and see how the waves are formed. Let's first arrive at the timelessness and the spacelessness. European dream? No, very easy. You don't have to worry but think about so much what is right and wrong, where do we go, where we came from, why this, why that, you know, so many questions, hundreds, thousands, go on asking questions, never end. They end too, of course they end in a satsang where because you feel peaceful, you know, so when I say, so and so, do you have any questions? I'm sure he has 100 questions. But at that time, such peace descends, you know, by the grace of the Lord, that we don't feel like asking, no? Right. That doesn't mean he has ended all the questions. Sure not. Next day, you same person asks a question. Or not next day, probably. But I stir him up next moment. Yeah, I have one question. Don't you say that. And he would never stop. Just 5 minutes back, he would say he has no questions. Then he doesn't stop. There's no end to questions even. There's a last question though somewhere. What is the last question? Where does this all begin? Let us go there. The source, the spirit. That is going into timelessness, spacelessness. The source. What a joy. That there is spirit within everything. And there's spirit within you. Let's get there.
You'll be freed from all other jargon. It's for ladies too. Spirit is within the woman too. Come on, rejoice. Certainly, you can realize your spirit, that's what I mean, why not? Any flower has a spirit in it, transcendental. Only getting attached, icky, mummy, or something like that, doesn't salvage you. That might be your duty. Duty as a mother, no. Not duty as a clinging clutchy and attached and, you know, mother. You see, there's a difference. Who is the blessed among women? Whom do you call blessed among the women? Icky ones? Have you ever read and thought about it? Blessed among women is who? One who is jealous and competitive. Just now see, let's laugh at ourselves, okay? Blessed among women is one who is, selfish. This is a way for everyone. Liberation is not only for men. In some other way, woman has one's own salvation, sure. In her own way. There's no creature on the earth or in creation. There is no commodity. There's no one thing in the creation among billions and billions of things which has no part of consciousness or divine in it. The divinity is within everyone. Capacity is different. Capacity forms the science or history of evolution. Not the spirit in itself. That the spirit is within everything, everyone. Your evolutionary process is forming according to your capacities. That's all. You only climb on the wooden ladder up to your capacity of how many rungs you can. Some go up to 2 rungs or 4 or 10. Only your capacity determines your progress of evolution. But all the time, wood is on every rung. That's not deprived of. Yeah. Let's say a person goes 1 rung, only gets tired and finishes there. Evolution ends for that person that time. True. But wood is still there. So that is spirit, the divinity, the consciousness is within those two. Some mothers are proud, or women are proud of having been clutchy and, you know, blind over their attachments. You can't call them blessed among women. They're just mundane. A new consciousness, therefore, is just not for a man, it's for a woman too. It could be a different type of whole thing. Still there'll be mothers, children, fathers and friends, quite a different consciousness. You'll just create and joyfully let it flourish and fulfill without clutching to it. Do you understand what I say? I'll repeat it. You joyfully create, procreate, okay, you like the word procreate, okay. Okay, joyfully you'll procreate and let it flourish, grow nicely and let it go and be joyful about having done it. Not getting clutching and muddy and get dark blindness about it. The new consciousness teaches us that while creating you are joyfully maintaining and letting it go. You see the thing doing its perfect duty, perfect unfoldment, and you are happy about that. That's it. That will be new consciousness.
apply to some other relationship, it will be the same thing. So new consciousness doesn't unfulfill you, on the contrary, it keeps you fulfilled. At the same time free. At the same time joyful, full, wise. Now, I cannot describe everything in the language, certainly. When you become a fully conscious being, the newborn babe, you'll see the joy of it. That shimmering light into that, these eyes cannot see. God is within you. You have heard it. Realize it. It's not only photon and proton. You know, that of course is okay. Okay, photon is God. Fine. Whatever you call it, no? Realize the photon. But I think it'll be bland. Realize your electron and protons. What is a chemist?

There's no comparison with that light, the consciousness. It's the most beautiful thing. The most enjoyable thing. Never gets bored and fatigued. Produce a thing perfectly. Let it go and do its, perform its perfect drama. Just be happy that it's doing that. Can you do that without clutching to it? Produce beautiful flowers in your garden. Let others enjoy it, give it. Or you keep it on the table. That's it, done, perfect. Don't go on so becoming clutchy that even if flowers are dead or drying or something like that are stolen or lost it for any reason that you lament about it. Just did it. That's it. Feel happy about your perfect rendering. There's nothing to clutch on to. So with the love. You love perfectly. Be happy that you are able to love. And don't think beyond it. Can you do that? Can you be satisfied that you are able to love and not expect in return? Anything else will be returned? No. You don't put the period there, you are going to expect returns. And that's where the problems start. So as soon as you have done something, you performed something, created something, expressed something, materialized anything, and that has done its perfect work, a perfect performance, be just happy on that ground, and there. Beyond otherwise, you are going to expect returns. And when you expect returns, the selfishness is born. Because there's no end. Well, first you might legitimately, in a fair way, expect in a very good, justified manner returns. No. In a very legitimate, justified, fair manners, it will start like that first in a very good faith. But as you carry on, as expecting the returns, this nature gets so poisoned, gets so pampered, gets so spoiled in a way, then begins to be unfair, unjustified, and more demanding. You see, so expecting the return is not always fair, no. Man tends to be selfish after that. And there you start then demanding, commanding, and expecting an unfair means too. This is where the whole problem starts. Therefore, I would always say, whatever you create, whatever you produce, whatever you cook, if you have cooked a meal nicely, people are happy about it, you have done your duty. That's the end there. Don't think of beyond it. If beyond that you are thinking, you are trying to expect appreciation, applause, and whatnot. There the problem will start because there's no guarantee tomorrow you are not going to spoil the spinach. And then, as in India they say, you pull a padrothi problem, meaning then your loopholes will be exposed. The greatest beauty or the greatest satisfaction of creation, anything, is where you do that, let it do its own perfect something. The end. If you do that, you will eternally live conscious being joyfully, lovingly, beautifully, without lamentation, without grievances, without dissatisfaction, without unfulfillments. See, I'm giving you a formula, okay? You do it. It's not a philosophy. It's a formula. If I had not done this, I wouldn't preach. I'm not a professional preacher. I wouldn't say things which have not worked in my experimentation. In that regard, I'm quite a scientist. That I would not suggest you something which would not work. But it's up to you to get it worked, you know. Whenever you do anything, whenever you produce anything, whenever you draw anything, whenever you manifest anything of any kind,
Having done it perfectly, that's your duty is done. Beyond that, if you're going to think, and we do think, great problems and tensions. So in the day-to-day duties also, let's take that example, for example. You went to office, or you cooked, or you wrote the letters, or you telephoned, or you are giving orders, taking orders, or sending the money to the bank. So there are several duties, and son said like that, daughter said like that. Okay, wife has few expectations, there's some programming. There are so many, you know, pull and push around this old man. Okay, so what I say, okay, you do something, one by one, okay. Whatever you do, just do what you can best do it in there. That's done. Don't think beyond it. You will see that you'll be satisfied. This you have tried to do it. This is the way to live joyfully. And that will open up your consciousness. It has to be some loyalty, no? It has to be some faith. It has to be some adherence and allegiance to the goal. You cannot go on digging the ditches every few feet, every place, and then find peace about it. Then you will end up into fearful wanderings in the forests. Panic. The fear. These come out of these false notions of bondages in unconsciousness. Try these are formulas, though I'm putting it as a philosophy, but these are formulas. When you will be fully awakened, you'll be blessed, you'll bless me too. Whether man or woman, really, doesn't matter. It's not supposed to be the man has to be awakened and a woman is supposed to sleep. Keep your mind and heart and soul in. That's the secret for satisfaction. Whichever way you look at the reality. Whether you call him God or pure consciousness, but whichever way you look at the reality, put your heart, mind and soul on it. That's the secret of your success. It won't deprive you of your life and duties and obligations. It will change the context only. It changes the view, that's all. That you won't look at the world and life and family and duties as you looked before. That will be only change, transformation. Otherwise you are not going to lose anything, on the contrary, you will gain. The transformation is what is you are afraid of as calling it unknown. But that's the waiting required, because otherwise it's bondage. But I'm not talking really for transformation at this point. I'm talking about total renovation of a new man. Not just trying one more transformation. Not just saying, I'm better, you know, I don't feel so icky now, I'm better. There's no salvation. I'm feeling better than yesterday is no, maybe evolution, but it's not salvation. Are you being totally new person? You're seeing differently now, in a fully awakened way. That will be the real newness. That's what I'm talking about.

life. In between these experiences are so many waves in the stream, millions that it's more likely than not that we get distracted and find other purposes or goals in between. So much so, the source or the goal are is forgotten. While in the stream, it is conscious of being a stream. While being ray of the sun, is conscious of the ray, till it goes back to the sun, or the drop of water into the ocean, or till we merge in God, back consciously. In between we have life, we have experiences, we have goals, we have purposes. And each philosopher will say differently, expressing the purpose. But if we were to believe, that's what my first question was, do you believe in it? On that I'm basing this topic. Those who don't believe this, that we do belong to God, or stream as a source, or rays as the source, then of course then we'll first take that introductory topic of having belief. But granted that we believe this, theoretically at least, then we can see in between then what's what. The stream or the ray or the drop or our life. What purpose it could have? To express in human language, we could say just simply, life has a purpose, has a goal, don't waste it. Conserve your energy. Meditate upon something. Or do good. Don't harm anyone. In between we form purposes. Or be great in certain talents. Or achieve some accomplishments. Try to be successful in life. What success to us? We're talking about the highest topic. What will you achieve, even if you achieve whatever you want to achieve in between? What does the stream achieve in between when it creates thousands of waves and whirlpools, eddies, white, black, many kind of shapes, seen sunrise, sunset on the stream, show many colors, sometimes broadens, sometimes narrows down. The stream in miles runs. It has its own history. We call life a story, biography, autobiography. But when you make it in a contrast to the goal or the source of the stream or the river, what do you talk about? Which purpose it served, except just to flow and merge? What was doing in between, just intermediary, momentary, joys and sufferings, ups and downs. Sometimes stream falls down from the rock and sometimes rushes speedily, sometimes slowly, sometimes is broad, sometimes very narrow, sometimes looks blackish, sometimes shining water, sometimes reflects the sun, reflects people, trees, greenery, mountains, everything. The stream has colorful life, colorful story. Granted all this, but if we were forgetting the source and the goal of the stream, you could write theses upon a stream. Biographies. Life story of Colorado River at the Ganges. Fine. I mean, it sounds very poetic, very imaginative, very romantic, very satisfying, very pleasing. But at the end of all that, again, but where do we come? Having achieved that pleasure, satisfaction for the time being, at the end again we see it's not full, it's the lacking. Because we forget that's not the goal. It is not. It's intermediary dreams, intermediary experiences we call life. Often when we contrast this with the various vicissitudes of life, we often make one thing practical, other thing impractical. Both are practical in its own way, but what in between we were doing in thousands of births, and hundreds of births are of course those who believe in rebirth, then either it was a play or a distraction. In the middle, river and stream does serve the purpose of appeasing the thirst of the people,
of the animals, of the trees. It nourishes all the species, animals, birds, human beings, trees, plantations, agriculture. It gives nourishment to earth, water does. If that was the purpose of the water, that's okay, not of the river. As a river it has no purpose, as water it has. Meaning, so far the light and the ray is concerned, it has a purpose. So far the ray is concerned, nothing, just a play. It's a very sharp distinction. A form of drop has not much meaning. Water has. What appeases thirst is water, not river. River is a form, stream is a form. And source being the ocean or whatever you call it. Ultimately it is water which counts. Ultimately it's light which counts. Ultimately it's God which counts. Not the man, not the ray, not the stream, not the drop. That form and name are so imaginary, illusory, seeming realistic, that often that form becomes so practical and purpose in itself that we miss the goal. It's a very sharp distinction. This does not mean we should disregard or dishonor the form of a stream or a river or a drop or a ray, no. With regards and honoring these forms and names, we have to be conscious of the contents. That's all. Don't disregard, dishonor a man, but be conscious of God will. That's all. Give relief. No burden, no? Everything just on God's head, and His head is too big. And then you will see life really has no purpose, whatever poets and philosophers may say. Of course they will differ with me also and let them, because my satisfaction is with me. So I'm not bothered about difference of opinions. If my satisfaction is distracted and disturbed, then I feel something wrong. But if it does not get disturbed, unless I'm in fool's paradise, I don't bother about difference of opinions. Life is either an enjoyment or a distraction. Nothing else. Something emerged out of the ocean as clouds, went high up, got cold, came out as river, snow or water, then flowed as a stream or river. The circle of life, rotation, as we were talking about yesterday, circular big wall, and seeing the portion of the wall, the same thing. You see the portion of the stream and river, think this is a river. But try to remember the goal and the source. What will you see? Water. See the source and the goal of the ray, you'll see the only light, the sun. Ray is just expression, a reflection. We call life. And because though life is not bad, I'm saying either it is enjoyment, I mean play, or a distraction, diversion, what we call, diversion or play, either way. Sounds like then life is foolish, or life is useless, or life is just fictitious. I'm not saying this. I'm simply meaning, the more we become conscious of the ray, or the stream, that portion of wall we see, the more we cause miseries and sufferings and ignorance. That's all. There's no harm in having life, but certainly a harm if we take life in itself. If we take the ray in itself, we take the drop in itself, we take the any expression and reflection as to be the ultimate. Life is an expression, a reflection. That's all. From the source, manifestation, you call creation. God simply created out of Himself.
He didn't do anything else, be sure. He didn't call the committee of the advisors or scientists to advise him how he should do that. No manufacturing industry he had. He didn't have the council at bar. He didn't have to calculate. He expressed himself, manifested himself out of himself. You do the same. I do the same, according to your capacity. You say, I'm a river, I'm a stream, I'm a ray, I'm a drop of water. So you express accordingly. This is the basis for ignorance. Not only ignorance, but it's due product, naturally, of all the problems, misery, sufferings, pleasure, pain, and so on. Loss and gain, success, failure, union, separation, and so on. This is the base, this is unit for all base of life. When you take the river only a portion, ray only in itself, you may pass a ray through the prism and see its multicolors. That means for 10 years you are concentrating upon the ray of light for its manifestation. But if you were concentrating those 10 years upon the source of the ray itself, you get everything. We get too serious about life. Connecting with yesterday's topic, we get too serious about this ray, a drop, a portion, a patch of a stream, a patch of life only. We get too much serious about it. And because we get too much serious about the play, it becomes problematic. It's a joke. It's a play. It's a joy. Or call it a distraction. If you are distracted, which we call life, then come back to the source. One of the two. Take either way. Even if you say it's life divine, God created, it's a spiritual life, we are all manifestations of God, I agree, then let us end there. No dispute. We come to the same language. Life is divine, God's creation is spiritual life from God, manifestation of God must be God. Okay, stop there. Finish. Don't just say that as a discussion. Stop there, that's done. Yes, life is divine, no argument. But when you say life is miserable, problems, it is practical, it has purposes, I have to finish so many duties. Of course you have to finish. But finish as a play, as a joy. Why the duties are not joyful? Why are miserable? Why we say, oh, I have to finish my karmas? Why is there compulsion about it? Helplessness. Why the life is not divine in that case? It's a simple philosophy. What a relief when you say, I belong to God. Oh my. Unless you don't believe that, which already granted that we have agreed upon that. Those who may still differ with that belief may raise hands. Then first we start again, go back and start. So that we believe it at least. But if you believe it, let's not turn back. A stream may be 10 miles or 100 or 1,000 miles long. It's a joy. I do row the boat on the stream, that's fine. We're not contradicting or rather clashing with the life situation or a life atmosphere. There's a source. We're not disregarding man, but there's God within. We're not disregarding ray, but there's light within. We're not disregarding drop, but there's a water within. That's all. Be conscious of that and play. Your distraction is over. Life is not an enigma, it's not a problem, and life has not to be solved as we generally crack our heads about it. It has no need to crack the head. Do you know next moment you're free? Each time you do something, next moment you're free. How? The sages have given an example. But when you draw the line on the water with the finger, you don't have to put efforts to efface or erase that line on the waters. How does it happen when you draw the line on the water? Just goes on automatically effacing.

very simple point. And perhaps we'll be repeating this till the life course is on for millions of years, it seems. But what a simple point it is. That you could live each moment in such a joy, next moment that you face doesn't produce enigma and problems. Do not crack your heads about life. Just understand the simple secret of it. It's not a secret either, just to explain it. That man is reality, okay, not an illusion. But God is with him. Stream and river is not an illusion as such. Let's take even from reality point of view. That manifestation of God is God. Life is divine because it came from divine. Fine. The stream is there, but the contents are water. Drop is still there, but contents are water. Ray is there, but contents is light. If you just take that way, life is not an enigma. Each moment you do something is a joy, either play or call it a distraction, either way. If it is a distraction, come back to the source. If we all belong to God, then what remains for the man? They're not for you then, they're for God. Various philosophers have called it surrender unto God. Same thing. Then between there is a distraction, then you create life situations, problems, experiences, history, biographies, and then multiply those waves. It becomes an enigma. You cannot solve the confusion problems. Only because you are taking life too seriously. It's a joke. God just manifested, just radiated. He just created out of himself. He didn't plan. He didn't have any comedy of planners. He reflected, expressed. Rivers, streams, wells, whatever. They are just expressions of water. Be sure about it. They have different contents. One is a well, one is long this way, one is broad. And they have in between history. Long, broad, narrow, reflecting sunrise, sunset, trees, mountains, up and down, sweet water, salty water. So much difference in variety in the water. The light comes through prism in various colors. Same one light. Same God comes through many species, man, animals, trees, plants, stones. Just expresses. We take it too seriously. Even if we take life as divine, coming from God as God, why duties are miserable necessary? Why is a compulsion? Why we feel the burden of certain things called responsibility? Why is not a joy life divine? If you say no, life is not divine, because it is not a joy all the time, at all places, then I'll call it a distraction. Somewhere we have missed the goal. In between we have intermediary purposes. Class 4, class 5, class 10, and undergraduate, graduate, MA, PhD, and so on. In between there are temporary, transitory purposes. But if these were the purposes, they would give us success. They would give us appeasement and satisfaction. Those do not. Having achieved those purposes and accomplishments, even then, though they are great in themselves, we do not say, I am fully satisfied. No philosopher, scientist, poet, or any talented person of great accomplishments has ever said he is fully satisfied, unless they have touched and realized the goal, the source of life. From that contrast, life has no purpose except a play or a distraction. Try to catch any purpose in life. You'll miss like the water goes out through the fingers. Try it. We have tried. Millions of years we have tried. There's a history and biography of a river. Okay. Goes through many, many villages, many towns, mountains, deserts, flows. You can poetically write. But doesn't give full satisfaction. Knowing all the photography about it, beautiful pictures about rivers, enjoyable, pleasant, and sometimes unpleasant, sometimes dangerous. But then,
With all these pleasures in between, and satisfaction and pains, we do not come to the conclusion of satisfaction or having appeased ourselves. But take the contents, just a sample of water. Take the ray only as a sample of light. Take the drop as a sample of water. Thoroughly investigate it. Thoroughly meditate upon that and thoroughly realize what it is. You'll be satisfied. And then you won't see it as a purpose even. It was a distraction or a play God created out of Himself. Everything, including man. That's why we all belong to God. That realization will be the utter, full satisfaction. Not alone belief, but realization. That the ray of sun belongs to sun. Without sun, there would be no rays. Without water, there would be no stream. Without God, there would be no man. So we respect the rays and the drops and the man, or the species. But not because what they are, but because God is within. Otherwise we are nothing, hollow. Any other purpose, you try to, not only discussion sake, make any purpose as satisfying to you. They have tried since thousands of years. So life is a joy. Take it divine. It's a joy. Each moment, like the water line, go on, grind the line on water. It goes on effacing automatically. It's not a compulsion. It's not a helplessness. It's not a wretchedness that makes us do this. It's not a grinding wheel round our neck as if pulling us to work or pulling us to fulfill the responsibilities. Unless we are distracted by the immediate goals. Or unless we are occupied with the play. Both ways. We get so stuck up with our possessiveness, belonging to immediate goals, positions, which creates again host of jealousies, prejudices, dogmas, bitterness, rivalries, failures, of course, frustrations, and also the bright side in between, some love, some satisfaction, some pleasures, some kind of silver lining over the dark clouds is there. It carries on this way. Either make life divine or you belong to God. One of the two. Purpose is served. And then it is not called the purpose. You just played. God just played. And in between, ignorance causes us all this distraction. Try to solve the problem of life any other way, please. It's not a new challenge. It's millions of years. Take life too seriously, you'll suffer. You're taking the joke too seriously. Don't you, when joke with someone and the other person is offended and we apologize saying sorry, don't you, I was joking, please don't take it seriously. It happens often. Take the life as it is, you'll be floating in joy on the stream. We are taking the waves and the stream too seriously. A patch of river, 10 miles, 2 miles, we take so seriously. And forget the ocean, forget the source of it. Often it happens that we try to solve the problems of life in their own limited areas. It doesn't work. If you be a philosopher of that pure knowledge, you see, it's not an enigma. It's not difficult to solve the life. Any problem, whichever you have, A to Z, it's not a matter of challenge, it's a matter of understanding, right understanding. Any problem you have, even now, today, in anybody's life, one can easily prove or can analyze as a certain thing which is laughable. Perhaps this statement is devoid of sympathy or compassion. It's not truly no. It's real compassion because there's no other solution. True compassion makes us to say this truth, that it won't solve any other way. Try to do
Your separations and unions will follow each other alternatively. Your pleasure and pain will follow alternatively. Success and failures will be alternative. All the time. Duration of power, time duration in between. The stream does flow in a duration of time and space that we are not denying. But what is a stream exactly? What is a ray exactly? Ray is a light and stream is water. And man is God. It's a very simple secret. Once you really resign unto yourself, saying, I belong to God, really you get relieved. All burdens over. But you take too much upon your head. Life is too serious for you. And it has become serious, therefore. And when it is too serious, and otherwise it was a play, there is no solution. This does not mean a carelessness or negligence or the ignorance of life, no. Putting into proper perspective, life should be joy. Life should be beauty. And life should be goodness. In a proper perspective, not only because the philosophers have said, but because we want that. We need joy in life. We need beauty and goodness in life. We do. Everybody needs it. So if it is not, what? Why? It's not meaning at all times, at all places. Let's put that way. So it's clear. Sometimes life is joy, beauty and goodness. But at other times, no. We're trying to talk about perfection. That at all times, the goodness, the beauty and the joy, and all places, as a perfect climax of life, it would be achieved. Then how? Unless we remember the source, the contents, we cannot solve it. Impossible. There's no solution otherwise. If it were in millions of years, many, many stages of life and experiences of people would have solved it. It has not solved it. No politics, no commerce has solved it. No philosophy, no poetry, no art has solved it. Only those who have fully realized their source back, and the stream merges back into ocean water, rest, my God. Come unto me who are heavy laden and find rest. Jesus said the same thing. Why are you wandering? Just come and resign unto Him. You call God, you call Christ, you call light, whatever word you may use, bliss, pure consciousness. Come back to your pure awareness. Be aware, simply awaken. See problems will be over. Same moment. It's not poetry, it's real solution. We call it abstractism. People call it abstract idea. Beyond certain practical. But that's the most practical. The source is the most practical. Without sun, there will be no rays. Without the ocean water, there will be no streams. Without God, there will be no species. He created out of Himself. That's a believed fact, unless you don't believe it. No other solution could satisfy and would satisfy us. Try. That trying we call with the noble name of experience. But doesn't solve. The more you multiply experiences, there's infinity into experiences. Stage by stage you go, the millions of stages. The projection, the progression is geometrical. Though we may say the world is limited, but how far? As far as the human brain goes, there's no end even to projection. The finitude, we don't see where. We just call it finitude and limitation, but where? To how many miles? Billions? Trillions? We have no idea about it. Which means even this finitude so far to our human brain is infinite. What to say of the real infinity? And taking our very humble, simple life on earth, why it is not divine or joyful for us, or beautiful? At times it is, of course. But that's the shimmering glimpses, actually. That shows you this can be the for all the times at all places.
If you can be at times joyful and happy, or

When we gain, we are happy. When we lose, we are unhappy. When we have friends, we are happy. When we have enemies, we are unhappy. And we get so disturbed and miserable that we do not at that time say, but life is like this. I've accepted it. We do not do that. And we cannot do that, and we can be stubbornly supposing accept this for 10 days, 10 months. You'll see on the 11th day, 11th month, your philosophy will change. You'll say, my new experiences have changed my language. Naturally, because that's not the solution, it will change. It's ever-changing experience and philosophy, till it comes to the source. Simple, we all belong to God. What a relief, my God. Let's go and be happy. And we say we have responsibilities, we have duties, fine. But why they are compelling us? Why those are burdens of it, all their burdens? Why they are not a thing of joy? Why the relationships are not satisfying? Why they are not filling us? Why do we not feel full in life in that way? See the stream as water? Realized. See the ray as light. See the ornament as gold. See the man as God. Man meaning your wife, your husband, your child, your friends, your enemies. And if God, the enemy, slaps you on one cheek, give him another cheek. Now you understand the meaning. Love thy neighbor as thine own self. You understand this. Because he saw Christ in everyone. So he had no problem to love his enemy. We cannot love our own blood-related brother properly. Or we love him so much and they get so entangled and attached with that brother that often creates a heartache. Why is it not a joy? Why the relationship is either a rut or an enmity? Rut meaning attachment, clinging. It forms a rut and gets so broad for road that often loses its own joy again. That even that relationship doesn't give us joy after 10 years and 5 years. Only because it's again that rut type of thing, not a free joy. Life is a flowing thing which must be understood that it's trying to flow back into its source, whatever you call it. Source being God, your light, your true self, pure consciousness. Just be aware. Hitherto all darkness and your any kind of failures will be over. The duty and responsibilities will be just over next moment. When you just feel that you belong to God, that the ray belongs to the sun, stream belongs to the ocean, or soul belongs to awareness. You call it meditation, whatever you call it is material. You just say, this is it, this is truth, so have it. If you want to have it. If not, again distract or enjoy. You want to play, so play. It's your expression. Life is your own manifestation, it's creation. But without creator, there would be no creation. It's not self-automatic creation. There must be agency. You are there, your life is there. If you were not there, what would be your life? Your life would be nothing. It would be kind of conception only. You have conceived something, that is your life. Without you, what would be your life? Without the sun, there would be no rays. Without God, there would be no man. Without the creator, there would be no creation. Can your life be automatic without you as being agency? Can your life live without you? It's impossible. We often discuss these matters theologically. Just a brain intellectual gymnasium, but that does not lead us to truth. By truth we mean find out your source. That would be the purpose of life. Know thyself. That would be source. The stream, know thy source. Ray, know thy source. Man, know thyself. That will be real solution. In between, all solutions will be very transitory, very fictitious, for the time being only. Unless anyone can say, yes, I am fully satisfied with my life, you will be blessed, no doubt, to say that. But then, you will see the one who can say, my life is blessed, I am full, I am satisfied.

satisfied with my life. The one who can say or feels it must be a realized soul, must have awakened, must have been aware, must have. Who can say that at all times, at all places, under any circumstances, my joy is intact. My consciousness is never blurred or covered up. I'm fully conscious at all times, at all places, under any circumstances, given reasons or no reasons. If we believe this, then we see there's no place for grumbles and complaints. Then we do not find fault with others. The carpenter has not to find the fault with tools, or the circumstance of people around you, or situation around you, or your members of the family. There's no scope of grumbling at all. If you understand that your joy for all times has to come from you in such a way that you become aware of your own goal and source. Missing that, you are trying to blame others or a situation. You are missing the goal and then trying to catch something else for attacking or making responsible for it. Even that, if granted, would be correct. We should solve the problem. If blaming or grumbling others or finding fault others for your own something, helplessness or wretchedness, if that was a solution, it would solve. But it doesn't solve. Truth is, you are your own creator. You have created your life as it is. You have created your own pleasures and pains, your separations and unions, losses and gains, your failures and successes. You have created around you. You are the agency for it. And by that luck or bad luck, you are the surroundings as you are today. There's no blame for others. There's no scope. The proof lies in the fruit of the tree. That if your life is a joy and a fulfillment, feel sure you are fully awakened and aware. And if it is not, you are sleeping. You are unconscious of your goal or source. In between you say, my purpose is to be president or secretary. My purpose is to be millionaire. My purpose is to be carpenter or musician. Or my purpose is to be great literary figure. My purpose is to be dancer. Or my purpose is to be a, you know, emancipator of women or men. Or my purpose is to be PhD in psychology, physical psychology, and so on and so forth. Millions of intermediary goals. Millions. And perhaps those could be granted as true if it would give satisfaction we need or we are seeking. It just cannot. Life is either a play or a distraction. Because water left the source from the ocean, somehow, by some phenomena, the clouds or the vapor went away from the ocean. And then it created a philosophy of clouds, cold, snow on the peaks of mountains, then again streams and rivers, that we create its own story. So either a distraction when it left the ocean, or it wanted to play, have a joy, just go around and come back. That's all. Applying the third philosophy, it won't work. It has not worked. You may disbelieve my words, that's fine. It's okay with me because I'm fully satisfied with it. But try any other method. There's a fruit which speaks about the tree. The Son of God speaks about the Father in heaven. As you have seen the Son, you have seen His Father. Same thing. Let us judge the tree by the fruit. Meaning, if your life is a joy, a goodness, a beauty, you are fully divine. And if it is a misery at times, a compulsion, or a burden at times, a failure at times, a dissipation, a disappointment at times, a confusion, tensions, then you will unnecessarily believe God, why created like this. All the time forgetting that I am also God's. Not only my life or my miseries are pleasures, but me. Also from God. And if we stick upon that, then we'll see the
we are missing the source of the goal, or make a life as a joy. Otherwise it is distraction. It's a simple secret. See the ray as a light. See the stream as water. See the man as God. That's it. It's a very, very, very, very imperceptible distinction between the form and the contents. It's so distinct. But often when you see a glass of water, you all along see glass. Or so, alternatively, water and glass. We say this is glass of water.

called distraction from the source. You are not able to see God in man, that is your distraction. And then you are trying to concentrate, then you are taking it. It's Kundalini Yoga, Hatha Yoga, prayers, meditations, charities, doing good, harmlessness, chanting, satsang, gurujis, and so on and so forth. That's fine, good. If you are distracted, you have to do all this. Pay back the price for your sins. But even then he gave an instant reply. Come ye who are heavy laden and find the rest. So easy. We all belong to God. Instant. If you can make coffee instantly, even such a worldly thing, and God such a very all-powerful and all-pervading and omniscient, almighty, omnipresent one, you cannot do instantly? Where do we lack? The thing, at least coffee is not present everywhere. It's not omnipotent. When you are hungry, coffee doesn't help you much. When you are sick, coffee doesn't help you much. When you need coffee, coffee helps you. Even if the certain commodity like coffee, among billions of things, can be instant, God, a light, all-pervading consciousness, omnipotent, omnipresent, could not be instantly realized. If water was everywhere, you have to just dig it, it comes out, what do? In body there's a blood all around, just pinch it somewhere, it'll come out. But you don't want to pinch. Meaning, your choice, your will, that's lacking. In between you say, my will is to practice techniques and systems, because it takes a long time, till then I can enjoy life. You have time, you know, in between. We put it in a very flowery language. I am trying to do that. I am trying to meditate. I am trying to realize. I am trying to practice. I am trying to study. I am trying to go on pilgrimages. I have my master now. I am trying to obey him and be faithful to him. But, you know, it takes time. What does it take time for? Your choice, your will, intact, that's all. You need that. You don't have that, you have it. You have your will, you have a choice. Choose to see the river or water, that's your choice. But you are enjoying the river, you don't want to see the water because the game finishes. You want to enjoy the colorful rays through the glass, what you call those? Stained glass. You are enjoying the prism, so naturally you are not seeing the original light. You are enjoying the species. How can you see God? Or, as otherwise I put it, if you want to enjoy life, make the life joy. Even that is a solution. If your life is a joy at all times, under all conditions, at all places, you are divine. You have achieved your goal. Without touching your source, you cannot be joyful at all times. You are trying to be joyful at all times, at all places, at your own terms. Of your possessiveness, of your position, of your selfishness, your notions, your conceptions, your own wishful thinkings, imagination, dreams. You dream and say, oh my God, whole world is going to be that, like that. I know one person, every time that person sees the dream, broadcasts as there's a prediction. I've hardly found his or her dream coming true. We want all our dreams to come true. But the fact remains, even if we want our dreams to come true, value we are giving to not dreams, but to the truth. We want our dreams is a kind of very slip. We want our dreams to come true. We are applying the value to truth or to dreams. What if we were getting to truth only? All the dreams will be fictitious conceptions. Either wishful thinkings, or notions, or cherished pet ideals, whatever philosophically you may say, but won't satisfy. Unless you come to truth back to your source, it would solve all the problems next moment, instantly. Pinch anywhere in the universe, God is there, He will come out. Light will shine.
anywhere, you just open the veil a little bit, curtain. The whole universe is so full, ripe fruits, that wherever you just pinch, juice comes out. God and light is everywhere, within you, without you. But somewhere you just pinch. I have a choice, I have a will to do that. But you say, I'm trying to practice to tear out this curtain. 10 years, 20 years, you're just trying to tear the curtain. It just doesn't tear. This veil of ignorance doesn't get pierced. Why? We don't want that, actually. Excuse me if I'm saying this. We don't want it. We say we want it, but we don't want it. Because you're trying to hold and resist inside you. You say, if I can have that thing at my own terms, then I want it. But if I have to sacrifice my evaluation at my terms and then have that, better remain spending and let me practice some techniques, stand on my head and kind of stretch my limbs and arms in between. We just kill time. It's just kind of excuse again. But you will sincerely, that's with you. Touch anywhere, just the veil of ignorance will tear, light will shine out. Through all the clouds there's a sun. Any million, billions of miles long stretching clouds tear anywhere, sun is above. Penetrate through you, you'll find God and light. Just will it. It's instant. This does not abuse. I'm not abusing the techniques and systems and methods. If you are doing those, fine. That's another play. Auspicious play, we call it. Shubha karma, according to Indian language. Shubha karma. Shubha is auspicious karma. You're doing fine. You're meditating, you're doing yoga, you're studying scriptures, you're going to satsang. It's nice than otherwise. Something is better than nothing. But it's not everything. If you want full satisfaction, perfection, it has to be everything. Your will. God is within you, without you. Awaken to that pure consciousness simply. Life is not an enigma. Life has no purpose from this side. Life is not a goal itself, it's a play or a distraction. Either way. If you don't want the distraction, finish it, come to the source. If you want to play it joyfully, that's all. And that you want. Nobody wants to play unjoyfully or miserably. All complain about miseries and the confusions or the complaints are about tensions or kind of whatever separations, failures. To avoid those things. How to make life beautiful, good and joyful. Come back to your source. See the ray, but see the light within. See the drop, but see the water within. See the man, but see the God within. If it does not solve all your problems, A to Z, cancel what I said. We are not solving two or three problems of today, but all the problems for all the times to come. At least this earth consciousness, which has created its own problems, earth life. It's not an eternal play. It's his own level of consciousness, a school. We have finished this grade of class. Earth life always has not to be miserable or kind of pitiable life. It should be divine, it should be kingdom of God on earth. You must find rest. That's no stagnation. Having a bird in life is not a sign of life. Or having a rest is not the stagnation or a death. On the contrary, in the rest you recuperate your health. If you can really rest, you are following, getting your health back. If you relax back in your source, you are getting the life back in a very, very more invigorating way and more satisfying, enjoyable way. Not that you solve two problems, but all problems. It's a perfect solution. Any other problems, intermediary goals you solve for the time being will recover back.
and less or more, same problem. Recur, always after 2 years, 5 years, 10 years, same problems, only the degree of volume differs. Recur back all the time because you have not touched the source. And that source is within you. Not only within you, but all the time with it. All the time in the ray there is light. All the time in the drop or stream there is water. All the time in the man there is God. Just suggest yourself, I belong to God. What a relief. You are Nara, but Narayan is within you, isn't it? What is Nara? Nara meaning man, according to Indian language. Narayan meaning God. Within the Nara there is Narayan. Narayan is not this body only. Narayan is within you and with you all the time. Light is always with the ray. Just be observant of that, simply. That itself is the instant realization. Tear out the veil of ignorance, light will shine through. It's within the light. In each darkness there's light. In each form there's light. At each spot and time moment there's light, awareness. Just be aware of it. And then your home or situation, your office or your society, if it does not change its panorama, you blame us. Even your friends, in your circle, it will change the panorama. But you have to stick on that. Not for one day. Do it for all days. I belong to God. God is within everyone. Each ray has a light, each drop has water. Be conscious of that water, light or God. That's all. But you're trying to be aware of those changing conditions. His thickness, broad, length, color, age, miles, distance, history. And then you create biographies. Take up any good biography or autobiography, from the beginning to end, again read from this angle. You'll see where that man came to ultimately. Any biography or autobiography, where did he come to? He came back to the source. Any realized soul, any prophet, they start with the same goal, they end with the same goal. In between we call life. Not two goals. Beginning and end are not two goals, it's one goal. Same. We start from there, end with that. From the ocean, clouds come up and water goes back to the ocean. Source is one, we call beginning and end. In between there's a life circle, chakra. If you want to be all the time joyful, aware, fully conscious, belong to God, where you do belong, end with your beginning. Don't be too serious in the process. Don't get too serious about the life pattern. We have become too serious about the joke. We all of a sudden play a joke and something is born and we get serious. My darling child, you just played a joke, it just somehow created. You were not serious about it, were you? How did you get serious in between? Attachment. You got attached. You made a rut. A rut makes such a deep furrow that often makes you just fall into it every time you don't want to. You call it habit. We become the victims of habits of our own creation. Make our own prisons. Life should be joy as it was created.

So long you are asking objectively the thing you need, you are telling the mind is not an evil or bad thing or selfishness as per se. But nevertheless, it implies separation. So long you are feeling subconsciously, even unconsciously, separate from her, you are not getting into a spiritual path. Then even stilling the mind, which is a nice thing, becomes selfish. Though I know if mind stills, then certainly you won't do evil or wrong thing. But nevertheless, you're implying a separation. So long you're doing that, unconsciously even, you're not getting there. On the lesser level, lesser than stilling the mind, you saw the same thing when Naren, the future Vivekananda, who was beset with the aspiration to help people, do good to them, and he saw India was poor, he was very patriotic, and the country was poor, and ignorant, and ignorant in the sense of literacy in education. And he had seen the Christian missionaries doing hospitals and schools to raise the standard of the people. When this Narendra, future Vivekananda, saw that, he wanted his countrymen to come up and be educated, have clothes to wear and food to feed and so on. But on the one side of him, he was certainly aspiring and wishing to see God. With this kind of mind, he went to his guru, Ramakrishna. And Ramakrishna, of course, knew him, as you many of you have read those books, and knew him, and he knew what Naren was thinking. And as much as he would like to see God, I mean Naren, his other mind, other part of the mind, would also express to help and serve people through education, money and food and so on. In the end, of course, a long dialogue, but in the end, Ramakrishna told him, look, Naren, if God appeared before you, like Divine Mother and stilling the mind, if God appeared before you, would you ask him to give you a few schools and hospitals? Naren, of course, understood. That doesn't mean his pathos for the people was less ever, but till the end I think it was there full. The idea is this, that you are invoking Divine Mother, or at least wishing to. Though stilling of the mind is much higher, surely, than schools and hospitals. Yeah, if there were no schools and hospitals, I wouldn't regret. But nobody like it, I know. But the stilling of the mind we cannot reject, sure. But the idea is the same. That if God appeared before you, or the Divine Mother appeared before you, or if you invoke her, that's what your phrase is, and my mind will be automatically still. I wouldn't ask her to do that. If my love for Divine Mother is intact, then other things like stilling the mind will be automatic. In other way, in a perversion way, I would say, slightly in quotes, perversion, that I'm invoking Divine Mother to call her to still my mind so I'm in peace. This is, again, Ananda reminds me of Ramakrishna's allegory. To some extent, not to seek peace is selfish itself, but when you are in a separation entity where you are asking for peace for only enjoyment for you, as if not enjoyment in the sense of cheap enjoyment, but as a peace, as your gratifying element, then that becomes selfish on the degree too. So if I were to invoke the grace of Divine Mother,
It will be to see him, see her. So this is a kind of fallacy sometimes, or mostly mind does, because we are used to, since eons, to objectively or separate entity, like asking things from her. That's a problem. And now you or we might mean, oh, I was asking for stilling the mind in order that I can meditate better. That's what you heard in the tape, sure. But you are calling Divine Mother to still mind and meditate for whom? For her, no. A God, a Divine Mother. The very factor, the very, very entity, the very depth and the idol you are invoking, Blessed Divine Mother, asking for the methods and which lead to her. You see, it's kind of fallacy to understand that. Have you seen the cat sometimes trying to catch her tail at the end? Have you seen that? Your mind has acquired this habitual pattern, consciously or unconsciously both, that I have to ask for me all the time. Not only material things, but spiritually also we do the same fallacy all the time, or most of the time. And we tend to ask her or him, inherently keeping the self-existence as a separate entity all the time. This is the problem, major problem, because that keeps then ego separate and have good things or bad things, material or spiritual. This keeps our ignorance intact, even if sometimes you get this stillness of the mind. And so long the basic ignorance exists, whatever you get has no real meaning. Has just no meaning, has no substance in it. We may tend to forget these things all the time, but truth is truth. Only because somebody is a technician or a doctor or a psychologist or a counselor or a golfer or whatever, it doesn't mean that the capacity is more than any other ignorant person. Achievements do not speak of being. Achievements do not, accomplishments do not substantiate the basic is, the basic being. Any type of talent or accomplishment does not add to your basic substance. In no way, therefore, there are greater or smaller ones, so far being is concerned, so far the is or real existence is concerned. And if our eye was on that, we wouldn't ask. Now again, as yesterday, last night, don't imitate the results. Oh, I won't ask Divine Mother anything. Whereas here, eye is not in the substance. There'll be mechanical, artificial copying of the results. You have to be there. When I say or inside word emerges Divine Mother, it finishes my eons and ages. My tongue won't ask anything. And that would be it. Not suppressing and stopping there, you know, trying to give it period, but just doesn't come there. Which you told me not to ask anything. I said, I didn't tell you that way. They'll be imitating the results. That aspiration, you said how to ask, how to invoke? That's what I'm saying. Invoke her. Forget about it. There are two words here, for getting. When you mix it, it's forgetting. Mm-hmm.
If you invoke Divine Mother for getting something, you're forgetting her. When you do that, really you're not getting anything. There's no substance. May sound hard, well, looks convincing, you know, no doubt. I don't think anybody could have disputed except some few who could have, what to say, well, anyway, hard at it. But otherwise, it's a kind of mind we've habituated that way. Thinking now, this is the way we should live, this is the way we are supposed to live, this is the way we are supposed to grow, to ask and ask and do and do. That's the way our mind has cropped up, has made its own pattern. So then when we try to invoke Divine Mother, mind by habitual asks something. Now, on the lesser level, there's nothing wrong, ask for peace or stillness of the mind, sure. On the lesser level, yes, but not in its truest context. In the meantime, Mother gives things. I don't mean she doesn't. Not all things we ask, but some she does. But that doesn't mean she's pleased. Or that's what she wants. Try to repeat that. If she gives you, let's say, 1, 2, 5, 10 out of 10 things, that doesn't mean that she's now pleased because she gave you. Maybe nothing at all like that. Maybe whether she wants it or not, she could give. But the question is that what she wants either? What she gave you, that you should ask for. Now, I did say that stillness of mind, of course, is a higher thing than many other things we ask for. So there's a certain distinction there. We could qualify it. But not necessarily in quality. Quality is the same, mind habitually asking, Mother, you know, do something about me. But since we are not able to mostly stay on that focus or point, we ask things. Okay, so asking stillness, I did say, it's not necessarily a fallacy, but it implies separation. That's the main problem or sin or whatever you call it. This barrier in between of that which is and you has to go. That gap, that separation. And then, whatever may happen, will happen. We were talking yesterday about two ways it will. Either you'll be the Most High judge there to decide, or the cosmos around you will unfold through you, within you. Of course, we can ask 1,000 things from Divine Mother, and she will give some at least. If you want to be more tricky, ask more things, at least she gives you 2. She can refuse all the time. Go on asking. 1 out of 10 might be fulfilled, and you might think she's, you know, now pleased because she gave you. Not necessarily. She might have given you, but not necessarily she wanted that, because you asked and asked so many things, okay, come on, have something. But if you cannot stay on that focus, then naturally I'll say yes. Ask for a stilling of mind. That's okay. So now I come to the second chapter, third rather. How to do that? That was your real question, okay? How to do that? How to invoke her to still your mind? Humor apart and technique apart, let's come down to what you call practical. If the first one was not practical, then let's talk about the so-called practical way. Just pray day and night, not just a few minutes a day. Day and night pray, Mother, still my mind.
I don't know how to do. You only know. So I can't figure out how to do that. Is that what you're saying? You're pleading ignorance of how to do, no? Which means you don't know how to do it, no? You can't disagree with that. Fine. And you're sure she knows. Okay. And you may be sure I know. Okay. Now, since you're pleading your ignorance, that you don't know how to do it, so therefore you can't even suggest her, no? How she should do, naturally. Why don't you assume that ignorance, in the sense, innocence? Just innocently tell her, I don't know how to do this. That is what is, no? That's your stage, no? You don't know how, and you have faith that she knows, and your master knows. If you think they're two different things or three, but anyway, it depends how you see it. And now, just be what you are, simple and innocent. Just say, Divine Mother, I don't know how, you know, it's still my mind. Where's the question of how? There's no technique involved. That's the natural way what is. How did Ramakrishna do? Yeah, but how did he do it? Did he learn from some kind of friend or something? How did he do that? He just went to her. Well, of course, there was a major event. But he didn't see her as an idol or image. He took it real. So image, outer image, maybe or may not be there, but at least within you, a faith of Divine Mother being there, you could just innocently ask her. So long you're asking for technique, again you're implying a separation of practitioner. But coming down to the level, you ask a question. Down, I mean, don't mean low. I mean, lower than the other, you know. Since it's hard to keep the ball all the time on the point of the pin, it does tumble down. And it tumbles down, at least stop its further movements. And at that point, see now how the ball could stay stable on the pin point. Makes me use words in a simple juggler manner. You pin it on the point, no. The ball, you pin it on the point. It will stick there. In other words, just ask her. Don't ask for technique. I would give you techniques if you want to. There are tantric techniques. There are ways of postures. There are ways of breathings. There's a focusing geometrical patterns, yantra, what they call, to work with. There are copper vessels with Ganges water and coconut on it, along with the mango leaves around it. And there's red powder, you know. And there is you can put the sacred thread and then sit and kind of worship her. Sure, nothing wrong. Techniques and texts, then do your mantras and, you know, yantras, and then sing and prostrate and sit down in meditation and try to focus on her. These are techniques. There's nothing wrong in doing all these things so long you want the technique. I would say just innocently ask her. And you cannot be innocent if you are not honest. It's not just you ask her and she will do it. You have to be innocent. And in order to be innocent, you have to be honest. If you're not honest, then you won't be innocent. And if you're not innocent, she won't hear. I don't mean you particularly, one person, anyone.
There have been many, many stories about innocence. Like an innocent child, you approach her. Have you seen in a baby those bright eyes? Have you seen those nice bright eyes? His inherent potential is devil, I tell you. When he goes, when he's going to grow, he's not going to remain like that. Yeah. But at that time, you know, I look at our twinkling, bright, you know, baby eyes. And baby doesn't remain baby all the time. When he grows or she grows, you know, play havocs. That innocence, you know, that approached mother. Till that purity of heart dawns upon you, you won't be innocent. Naturally, what you'll ask, some things may be given to you or anyone, but not necessarily that she's pleased to, in the sense that she also wants that. We might ask a question, if that's not what she wants to give, why does she give sometimes at all? Well, it's very simple to understand. All the time she cannot refuse. There are times that mother also throws to a kid because he's going and asking about it, not because she's pleased to give. Don't think, therefore, what we get from God or Divine Mother through prayer or asking or through any invocation is necessarily the thing that she or he wants to give to you. Including a stillness of the mind, which is higher than the many other things, of course. Because we are implying when we take the name of Divine Mother, we are implying that I'm a child, no? If you are adult, you know, you want to say mom. If you are, you know, suppose 60-year-old and your mom is 84-year-old, and you don't go and say mom is still, you know, you can't say that. In other words, it's a childlike simplicity and innocence which asks. Same thing on the spiritual path. When we say Divine Mother, I'm implying that I'm a child. I'm supposed to be a child. Do I ask as a child or as an adult? That's a question. I'm not saying one particular person, but any. Do I, when I approach God, that I assume that really I don't know anything? Do I assume, or at least feel, that because I don't know how, because I really don't know, therefore I'm going to father or mother? If I go in that attitude, in my heart or outside, then see what happens. You may call it automatic, but that will be ego trip. If you're asking her, you can't say she didn't give you. If you felt great in her presence and something, you can't say that came out just from you. You know, that you can't ask Father or Mother Divine and then also when it happens, that as if now it happened within you. You can't say that. That's not in a sense of simplicity. That's quite, again, another ego trip. Yeah, I asked her, but, you know, I don't know whether she gave me or it just happened within me. You know, understand? It nullifies everything. You know what I mean? In a sense, meaning, even after you get, you don't grab it as if you were a thing, as if you got it, as if it's yours, it came from you. You can't do that. She'll take it away. You see how the implication of separation implies so much again losing everything. She might give you stillness of mind because you asked for it, supposing. Not because you asked for it, but because supposing you deserved it, okay? Fine. But there was no implication how long it should stay with you. You understand? Now you might be tricky to ask, give me mother stillness of mind and it should remain eternally with me. Because, you know, I coached you up.

called Ramakrishna. And okay, he told him, go in the temple and ask her, you know. And he said, fine. He went in and prayed to the lady that instead of asking for that money or job or whatnot, he just happened to ask her, give me mother dispassion and devotion and to God and liberation and all those things. And when he came out, Ramakrishna told him, did you ask her? He said, I forgot about it. He asked something else. You're a fool. You go again. And he went, and again the same thing happened. I'm sure where our eye inside is, that's going to come out that time. So even if you ask for stillness of mind, supposing, and I told you not to ask that, you know, and supposing, ask her, and if there's in the mind, you're going to say that. There's such a kind of implied hypnotism of those vibrations that you'll come out what you are. I don't mean you person or many. Multiple any is equal to many. Or she might tell you, is that what you want? That's what you came for? Stillness of mind? Now, it's a higher thing than many, many things, of course. Some could pray, I would pray, not many again, very few. Mother, make me mad, you know. After the, what was that kind of sentence? In the Rag Bhupali? Make me water, mad with thy love. So some would ask that. But thy word is there, no? Supposing you tell mother, make me loving to everybody. Now, it's a very nice, auspicious prayer. It implies separation. You love others so you be great, build up your self-image, and ask boons from the Divine Mother to make you great, no? Implication. Unless I'm wrong, she sees that way. It's too high to do that in New York, I know. It's quite a different thing. You have difference of opinion, democratically? Okay. If you remember this much, of course you could remember many things. And one day, remember this particular thing. Few sentences, few. And in the height of the day, go and stand in Broadway and try to compare both things, what is going around and that. You'll see what a difference it is. Vast, vast multitude you'll find, they even don't know what Divine Mother, Divine Father, nothing of the sort. They're just busy with some things they are doing. Their maroon color tie and full suit creased and shoes well polished and well groomed hair with certain cream and close shave and with electric. And and triangular handkerchief coming out. Yeah. And they can hardly nod at you if you meet them. And tell them one word, Divine Mother, they'll see you're crazy. Just one of those, you know, cults, hippie. See the vast difference there. Tell them, well, what are you seeking? Go and ask Divine Mother, they laugh at you. As if it's a dream, you're telling something from your lunacy. And on the top of that, if you tell them, don't ask anything from Divine Mother but her love, be mad after her, they'll think you are mad. They won't even allow you to touch him. Yeah, come on, go. And if you are only 2 feet back from them, they'll try to hurry up so that they are at least 10 feet away. Others should know you are with him. Even by mistake, others should not see that somebody is with you, like who is a, you know, something mad. Somebody, some are mad after money, some are mad after fame, some

matter of the body and health, some are matter of the certain friendships. You know, one or the other thing is always there. Everybody. They don't understand, they are hypnotized themselves with something. Here comes an occultist, hypnotizes that they abuse, I mean, disregard. But they are self-hypnotized in so many things, or at least one in everybody. Everybody is intoxicated with something. But we are all the time in self-hypnosis of Maya, in illusion. You don't see it that way. Whether it's ego or arrogance, whether it's pride or whether it's resistance, whether it's negativity, hostility or greed or attachment or say anything like that. Or the position or the name fame, everybody is busy with that. We hide many things. That doesn't mean it's not there. On the top of that is, I ask her, Mother, give me peace. What's she going to say? First, clear all this. Peace cannot be overimposed upon this garbage. Your greed, your arrogance, your self-image, your many such things, one could write an evil poetry about it. Your lethargy, your complacency, your negligences, your selfishnesses, your resistances, hostilities, connivances, and whatnot, I suppose there will be a dictionary. Clear all that first. Yes, anger, and so many things we have been saying. Insincerity, dishonesty, you know, all this is rampant. I'm not a pessimist. You cannot overimpose just technique over doing some things to achieve while retaining underneath this whole drum, what do you call the drum, no? Barrel. Pushiness, dominance, wish to dominate, wish to be in the forefront, you know, all so many things. Wish to have everything for yourself. And what else you say? Greater than thou, holier than thou, defending ourselves, not to see our own fault, but elsewhere. And now give me peace. I'm not saying just one person. God, give me nearness, Mother. It can't be. The whole barrel has to be empty. I know I'm bad, but give me peace. You can't do both things at the same time. Where is religion? Where is that longing for God and Divine Mother? Since we are asking her, we have to have longing for her now. It's not easily understandable and probably not likable. It's not that because somebody paid $350 he's going to be wise in this retreat. Not, you understand what I'm saying? Where is the longing? The devotion we need. Those who of course have, or whatever degree they have. If I were to approach the temple of Divine Mother, temple I don't mean necessarily physical, but could be, and threshold, I write, my tongue will be tied, I couldn't ask anything. I don't have to practice that, you know, suppress myself, not to ask because my Guruji told me. You can't copy or imitate the outer form. That, if you do, is a ritual, is a fanatic dogmatism, it is what you call the tradition. It becomes another hollow substance. The labeled religious basket contains the same old things. We have to be very innocent. We are busy in asking. Grabbing, vulture step. And we have unnecessary resistances and self-defenses. Unnecessary. They don't mean anything. They don't have power. That self-defense has no power. Resistance doesn't give anything to us. We hang on to.
Maybe one age will come when we'll be innocent again, as we were probably millions or thousands of years back. And that was a civilization too. And probably those other civilizations we remember really. Which complex civilization we have ever historically recorded even? It's not for one or two people. A whole civilization would live that way. As if today it's wrong to be innocent, it's wrong to be simple. It's kind of insulting to be, you know, simple. In a way, taken as impractical to be simple. Whereas that's the only practical way to live. You know what Peter did? Future Saint Peter. That time they asked him, do you know this guy? Meaning Jesus, of course. And he denied three times, he didn't. Inside probably he had conviction that he's the Son of God. Inside a disciple would know that my master is a prophet or whatever. And somebody else asks, who doesn't want to hear that, he says, he's a man of knowledge. They're just waiting to hear his few words. You see how the human nature is betrayal. There will be one age where we'll have this innocence to say the truth. I'm sure Peter knew inside what Jesus he believed in. Not that he had no courage. It's a kind of, what would you call it? Call it weakness, call it ego trip, call it self-image. He was afraid. You say, oh, I don't know. He wrote, disciple write to me, I said, my Lord and my so-and-so, my greatest one and ever seen and heard of. And when somebody else who doesn't want to hear that, he'll say, he's a man of knowledge. You see, our human mind, it's not just going to God and pray, but deep within you, don't claim that prayer will be heard as you say it. Is heard as what you are. Few things are given unto us only because Divine Mother is benevolent. That should not be proof that everything is okay. When we come to facts, as they are, not as you want them to be, you'll see the vast difference, the fact as it is and the fact as you want to be. This implies what the fact is accordingly we deserve, not as we want the fact to be. We do not deserve according to the fact we want to be. We deserve according to the fact what is. And what is counted, not as you want to be. Otherwise it will be spiritual materialism all the time. There are examples all over. Using the temple, the religion, using the priesthood, using the anything which is named as religious for one's own selfish purposes. We could easily put a picture on the altar and ask for nonsense. I'm for this. What is what matters.

being awakened soul. And then you stand in Broadway, New York, you'll see the world crazy hopping around you. They don't know what they are doing. Nowadays I don't say, Father, forgive them. I say, Father, do whatever you want to do. Because they don't know what they are doing. Then you'll see the contrast. But when you flow into that Broadway, along with, and you get also lost, you know, that's where you don't see them. Just hold yourself still, if you can, and see the movements around. You'll see how crazy it is. Though other policemen will come to you while you're standing here doing nothing. You know, yeah, as if you're crazy. Sure. You see, this hollowness, this artificial, unnatural way of living makes us proud, actually. Natural beings are never proud. If a pride actually is a sign, is a symptom of unnatural living. The more the person lives unnaturally, you see, the more that person will be proud. You go and judge. You go on writing these things and take the paper and pencil and judge the people. The more the natural, place the pride. Pride is hollow because, and therefore in hollowness it will be proud. More natural person, you'll see, will be naturally humble. And you can't approach Divine Mother or Divine Father with pride anyway. Your conscience won't even accept it. Supposing a person has vanity, and she goes to Divine Mother for whatever reason. Mother, you know, kind of, she's just ready there to give you. I teach dance therapy. Then what? I've often seen this unnatural, what we see unnatural, goes along with these vices of pride and other things, of a spiritual materialism. You'll see, a spiritual materialist will necessarily be an arrogant person. It's just things go together. Since because, basically as I see it, that we have habituated ourselves to ask things from God or Divine Mother. We have to learn to ask for her. We had to see our civilization progressing in the direction that God made this, whatever we have heard, even Eden, Garden of Eden for us, or heaven for us, and so on, that we had to live that way for Him. Who are the, just for example's sake, who are crying for peace today? Do you know? Who really have given Him up, or her? You think holy men are crying for peace? Have you ever heard of a sage, a prophet, a holy man, or a real saint? Has he ever cried for peace? He didn't lose it. Who are asking for peace? Who have separation from Him? No. Who have arrogance today, who have pride today, who have vanity, who have some evil in them. They are the ones asking for peace. But difficulty is they are asking for peace on their own terms. They don't want to empty the barrel. Even if sometimes by accident or so overtly or covertly, some leakage happens in the barrel, they will plug it so that nobody sees it. If supposing that your intentions leak out sometimes, like the radiation liquid, they like to plug it. On the top of that barrel, they want to put a silken cloth of peace.
This is versus quite opposite the innocence we are talking about. And this innocence implies seeing as it is. That's innocence. Without your own projections. But that's complexity. And therefore you will see the truth. Then you are qualified to come face to face with the truth. And to come to face with the truth, it doesn't only need courage, which implies, but also is so itself inspiring, the truth, is so itself energy giving. The truth is itself keeping you pricked up, you know, that you don't feel disqualification when you face the truth. So again, innocence and truth therefore go together. When both join, innocence and truth, you become conscious. In other words, consciousness does not cancel the innocence. Therefore the sages, the great realized souls, have always been innocent people. Seemingly as if they don't know, but they know everything. Maybe one day that age will come when majority of us will be innocent. Not only innocent on the top, but underneath too. On the top is dangerous. Only innocent on the top and underneath complex is very dangerous, I tell you. It's dangerous because it won't not only trouble that person but others around. Because complexities will emerge out one day. They do expose. Even if nobody tried to expose them, they will. That's law of nature. That's why I believe self consciously unfolding rather than hiding. That will lead us to clean and clean and clean and reach the innocence. Probably still, though we do agree with the value of innocence, but because many of us have not experienced it, but if ever you do achieve innocence, again back as a divine being, you'll see what I'm talking about. It's perfectly a civilized notion. Innocence does not go with primitiveness at all. It goes with a civilized notion. At that age, everybody's afraid who is going to harbinger it. Everybody's afraid others do, then we'll follow. If I be innocent first, I'm doomed. Let others be innocent and then I'll follow naturally, because majority wins. And I'm hopping around like a kid, cutting jokes and humor, doesn't matter. Let me see what is the civilization going to do. I should go divine mother ask for peace. There are no higher things. But if my mind is junky, I'm going to ask about peace, certainly. But then, also has to be on her terms, not my terms. Not keeping the junk intact and give peace unto me. The junk has to be kind of upside down barrel, has to clean. Everything is not pessimistic, but certainly most, yes. And that's the trouble. You see, I did say, I know it's hard to see as it is. That I'm explaining now, why it is hard. You normally have heard me saying everything is easy, like that. And I did say it's hard really for some time at least to come. Not because I was being compassionate. Because you couldn't do it, it's difficult. No, it's not difficult. You could do it. But I did say it's hard only because if you're trying to see as it is, inside thrust being the barrel covered up is hard to do. If you're allowing yourself to unfold, whatever it is, and then you're trying to see as it is, then it's easy. It has to be on her terms. And the trick could be also sometimes in this too. It may be sometimes she
few things honestly we ask from her, honestly, you know, innocently, real with a great eclat, you know, and then assume that I did it right the way Swamiji told me. And when other four things selfishly, we don't apply that at all. You see, this is a very common trick we do. Didn't I honestly, innocently ask you? I said, yeah, you're talking about that particular thing. Okay, what about other 10 things? Our mind has become that real intricate, real complex. I must say this, I'm not being pessimist, I'm not. I'm not being good guy either, or bad guy. It's just the truth. The two examples, or four examples of having done in the right manner, we feel the high qualified way that I've done it. But other 6 things, other 5 things, other 10 things, I do in my own way, selfish way. Those things I don't relate. Master asked you these few things for your guidance. What about other things you're doing on your own? You're not even letting me even probe into that. You see, that's not innocence. When the baby begins to grow, you have seen this. The intricate complexities begin to express through the child. So long it was baby, everything was open. Even number 1 and 2, wherever, just do it. Let Divine Mother come with the diaper. But as the child begins to grow, it flourishes into its intricacies. The plant inherently, which potentially inherits good or bad, begins to sprout slowly. Then the child loses the innocence day by day. We may still hug it and love it. That's quite a separate matter. That could be possessiveness and attachment. But you can see anger erupts, selfishness erupts, child hides, he breaks the things, he slaps somebody. Or if you rebuke him a little bit, he begins to weep, and so on. Can't face the truth. We say he's an innocent, good child. Yeah, as a child, good. But as a now expression, we'll see good and bad coming out. It sprouts. It loses slowly innocence. The man loses. We have lost that way in our adulthood. We feel then innocence is uncivilized or unfitting into the society, so out of fear even we'll give the wrong reply. I don't know him. You're living with him, you don't know him. It's not individual, holistic for holy men just to be innocent. Whole civilization has to be that way. That's why the preaching means that it's not just 1 or 10 people. It has to be for all. When Krishna was teaching Arjuna as per the Gita, he wasn't just preaching to him. He wasn't saying this is only practical for you, for no one else. Whether it was karma yoga or whether it was the path of knowledge or path of devotion, whatever things enumerated in the book, he meant for all. Buddha himself said that everybody can be Buddha. It's just not one Buddha to be followed and others non-Buddhistic. Jesus said, kingdom of God is in everyone, is within you. He didn't say just, he is only son of God, others will go to hell. In a sense, when it's preached, it's just not preached for a few holy men. If it was only decreed that Jesus was to be the divine personage and come to be worshipped and save a few sinners and just go back and that's it, and nobody else has to do anything else. On the contrary, we have to understand the value of innocence, that awareness, that consciousness, that sublime brightness in a baby's eyes. We have to understand these things. I'm just taking an example.
babies lose their innocence as they grow. As you grow in your own complexities, you lose the innocence. And we have lost. We don't want to be dubbed in the company of friends or co-employees or relatives or home people. We don't want to be dubbed as if innocent people. We don't like that even. If somebody was saying, I'm simpleton, we don't want to hear that. If somebody says, yeah, she's very clever, we smile with appreciation. If I can deceive successfully, I'm a successful social man. We have lost this innocence. To me, the innocence and the awareness are nearabout, not synonymous, but nearabout. If you're a truly innocent child going to Divine Mother, you'll awaken. Don't suppress, hide your arrogance or whatever other selfishness is and then asking for things. Don't do that, because it won't really make any substantial change in you. And that's why year after year, month after month, our same habits of nature we had keeps cropping up. Every few months, every 6 months when you're tested, same things come out, if they were basic, of course, because we weren't asking to change this. We are asking to add certain things. Even if I were come to that stage, a little bit down, to ask for a stillness of the mind from Divine Mother, which is very fine, nothing wrong with that. Even if on that stage I would pray, I would still say, Mother, what's that disturbing my peace? Why should I change that? I retain my peace. I would ask that way. Rather than just ask for peace as if other things are okay. That would show some honesty and sincerity before her. You see, why? It's not words. That inside vibratory is linked with her. You have to establish that consciously. That conscious link with her, you have to establish. And since you call her mother or father, you had to be child. It implies, no? I can't go to my mother as husband or father. Especially when the word is Divine Mother. Test it. Test this fruit of innocence first, before you believe my words, what it means really. I would have given up this golden virtue long back had I known that adulthood, the long drawn face, was the features of the grown person. Here are they, just pruning. They take pills for sleep, they have to take pills for this, they do this, they do this, so many things, you know. Touch business, car, run it by itself, okay, fine. I'm not against those things, so. But when it comes to one's link with the Lord, with Divine Mother, how many you have seen consciously? And this is civilization I'm talking about. It's a possible civilization. It's not just for few. And pride and arrogance will never take you near even about the door of God. They will even take you near. Oh, I want to do what I want to do. Okay, fine. When the problem comes, you know, don't knock his door. When he told you to do something and you didn't, when your problem comes up, you knock the door. How can that be? That's not innocence. That's complexity, selfishness. I believe in this, that if our eyes are open and you see the thing as it is, it implies truth, innocence, it's
selflessness, everything. And plus, it begins to open up that focal point and show you the greater mysteries. You get higher wisdom. Right away, that innocence makes you wise. More complex you are, the more ignorant you will be. If I'm wrong, you experience and then tell me. I believe in this golden belt of simplicity. And I assure you, this is not otherworldly, this is this worldly. The virtues of simplicity, innocence, truthfulness, selflessness and so on are the civilized virtues. They are not otherworldly or just for ascetics or holy men. They are for everyone, and that because we have not done for everyone and majority is not, therefore we are not civilized. We are still working with raw material, at least on this earth. Yeah, we are still working the raw material. Few finished products are in the showcase, that's all. And those models in the showcase will keep on manifesting till the massive scale production happens out of this raw material. It's a crude ore, you know. Not everything is the same on some other planets, but at least on this earth, we are becoming conscious, I must say this, we are slowly now becoming conscious of our crude, raw nature, inherited from the animal kingdom. But don't therefore blame the animals. What can I do? I came from animals, so I must have this. Don't say that. It's an evolution. We are really becoming that aware slowly with the thrust of spirituality and science, that we have to change from our crude nature. We have to have something higher than this ordinary mind. Some have called it supermind or supramental something. Slowly we are becoming aware in various who study the history of human nature, and they are slowly in the various departments expressing through books and other things that how this raw material has to now become a finished product slowly. We before that weren't even aware and called ourselves civilized. That all these baser elements of our nature, this ordinary mind, as we say, ordinary people, a layman, is now we have become aware that's so. But then as we awake from this slowly, we'll see how the things should change to have a higher mind. Some have called it overmind, higher mind, supermind. So that this crude, baser element of our nature should change. That why we get sticky in smaller, smaller things of jealousies and selfishnesses is a very crude nature. It's not civilized. Sophistication is not necessarily the sign of civilization. It's not necessary, so it could be well-polished thing. It could be still uncivilized for the simple reason that there may be no substance in it. Silk cloth over the barrel doesn't mean civilization. It has to be thoroughly from the bottom to the top. This is, I suppose, working out in these few decades since about, I don't know, date, but 60s, 70s, earlier. Probably well into the first quarter of the 21st century, we'll come out of a little baser elements somehow, to some percentage. And then probably at that end, if that's the date I could give, but will be that you'll understand that without Divine Mother we can't do. It's not you or me are doing. That is me doing, me for me, that you'll see how is a baser element. That's how this is very primitive, just to say me and I am doing it. It's very primitive. That's individual separation,
understanding. It's not understanding, it's not rational, it's primitive. The very sense of separation, even physics will tell you today, is just a myth. It's a very primitive thinking, me and for me and what about me. The spiritual laws are spiritual preaching, a spiritual truth which has been given since ages. You'll see is a dream of the civilization to achieve as something very golden, rather than just for some few. There is a possibility that in a greater group, a greater quantity of people and nations, that civilized common way of living would be not so much what about me, what for me, but for all. So what if I do should contribute to others? Not for me, others contribute to me. It's a very crude, selfish way of looking at things. Grabbing, there's nothing here you can even hold on to. I was saying yesterday, death even allows you to go alone. Just go, leave everything here. You happens to be here. That doesn't mean you take away things with you. When you go, God tells you to go. Simply leave the things here. Ask Him a few things to take with you when you go. Ask one child, grandchild of your dear heart, darling, I'm going, are you coming with me? See if one dear, most dear one even goes with you. If that's a fact, shouldn't we open our eyes and see, yes, nothing belongs to any one person. It's a civilization which will be, I'm not being utopian or kind of daydreaming, it's right, it will happen when you just live, not for you. You just live, as others do. Politically or social, I don't believe in equal rights of men and women only because that's a myth. There's no equality in these things. Somebody may quote me, yes, we believe political equal rights. We don't. We don't say a woman is lesser than man either. Each one is on. You just live. Nothing belongs to you as you think it does. The higher civilization may be 1,000 years ahead. You won't even think in terms of you and me. What about me and I should grab on? It's very primitive, very instinctive living. As you see in insects and other animals and some birds, not everybody, but this has become a habitual sense and bringing insecurity again. The very first need of insecurity, or rather security, need of security itself shows that, you know, we are insecure. If we are insecure as a human beings and evolved person, somewhere something is wrong. Evolved human beings should be insecure, more than animals and birds. There's something wrong somewhere. So I call it instinctive living, primitive living, where you have to worry about security. The more we have lived by me, what about me, what, you know, I want and I want and I want, the more we have become insecure. Because that's the wrong whole philosophy and practice. We should expand rather than contract. Evolution is expansion, no? Contraction is death. If I'm expanding, should I think for all or not? A greater and greater number of people. The more I have become so-called civilized, sophisticated, the more I thought about me only. There's something wrong now there. Don't say my parents taught me. If your parents taught you that, I'm teaching you this. Why don't they ascribe that? Or say this is wrong. No human being with a sound heart can say this is wrong. When we'll understand that this me, what about me, I want, this is what the way I want, is real crude raw nature, the way you'll realize this, you'll go. That expansion is law of growth.
to greater and greater number, that we live. Live for all or just live? And what will be a loser? Certainly. And nobody takes away anything. We leave it here back when we go. When we came, we didn't bring anything. When we go, we want to take away everything. And God said, nothing doing. Did you bring when you came? Leave it. Just go. Come again if you want to. Just ask him, can I just, God, take just one chest of drawers. You know, my granny gave me, it's an antique. I got in my inheritance. I'd love it. God will say, well, I can put you in that and put inside. You can't take it with you. You're not going with your body either. Civilized will be something else. When your eyes will be open to higher and higher finer points, to higher expansive points, refined living, much more not based upon virtue or evil, but based upon the facts of life as it is, the way life should be, the way we should live. I'll take up this life and living again in the evening session.

0: master, that he's the embodiment of light, too. If that doesn't appeal to the egotistical mentality, then light and God, that's easy to escape. Though it's not wrong. So either one of the three you have to choose. Now when you don't see light, well, that's easy to see though, but if you're not seeing, therefore you practice on and on until you succeed. There's no other choice. You leave it, you'll be in the darkness anyway. You go on doing it till you see the light. Depends on your aspiration, devotion, feelings and so on, your longing eventually. That without light, if you feel chatpat, that is, restless and suffocated, like a fish out of water, when you feel that, as a fish feels for water, and you feel for the light, then you'll get it. Simply closing the eyes, of course, everything is dark, that's sure. Because inside the mind, whatever it is, when you close eyes, you face your mind, and mind is dark. What else you'll see? But you have penetrated through mind and transcended it. It's like going to a tunnel, getting at the other end. So in the tunnel, while you're still in the tunnel, you open the eyes or close eyes, it's all dark. But you still meditate so that you reach. Otherwise, just 10 years back, as you were saying, you saw light. Is that not the proof it is there? Now, if you're not seeing it, that's your problem and that's your deficiency. The proof is there. No, you saw it, no, somewhere.
1: No, I didn't say you spoke of someone else.
0: Yeah. Whatever that glimpse be, these are glimpses. You should understand. When I say somebody else did it, I don't mean nobody can do it. When I say about somebody, means that's also you. It's a kind of modern etiquette, not to charge directly. What do you think somebody could do and you can't?
1: I don't think that.
0: Yeah, you believe though. The light is there.
1: I believe there has to be more.
0: Right. So practice more. Till feelings and longing come up. When longing comes in, your job is over. Then he will do for you. He'll find the way to meet you. But your longing has to be. There's no use pouring water into the mouth of a non-thirsty one. You have to be thirsty to appreciate it. It's not that your longing is creating the light, but you appreciate that time. Light is already there, but we don't see. The feelings, the devotion, the longing makes you see it. Thirsty one knows the value of water. Water is already otherwise too. But they probably don't know the value of water. It's only when they get thirsty they know the value. That's the same way. God is already there, light is already there. But it's there, and if you're not thirsty about it, you don't know the value of it. You don't aspire for it. You don't run after it.

Otherwise, how we are living, even existing, if there is no life or nothing? By something you are living, no? We call that light, okay? Consciousness, God. Whatever that be, reality. So when you break all the barriers, you will see. It's not analyzing the walls that gives you the vision of the other side. If you're standing on this side of the wall or walls, any amount of analysis is not doing anything to the wall. You're just trying to understand this is made of so many feet, so many length and breadth, there are so many bricks made of such and such stuff. So thick, thin, and how many years old, that's analysis. That's not making you see the vision of the other side. Something breaking the wall or climbing over the wall, that makes you see. That's no philosophy. That's doing. Where philosophy ends, realization begins. When your analysis is stopped, finished, giving him nothing, giving you nothing, I repeat. It's not only action either, part is, he's doing it. The break through the wall or climb over. Climb over is transcendence. Breaking the wall is getting the freedom. But along the bondage to remain, analyze, write poetry and draw the diagrams and write thesis about that wall or walls. Just doesn't mean anything. Go on typing here and now in capital letters is always there and then. No analysis, no logic, no understanding of the wall shall break the wall. Whether you're angry at the wall or frown at it and make furrows, what does it mean anything? At the most you make peephole through and see through it. Like light is there. Security this side of the wall. Amen. Other side light, I'll be lost. Lost in light? My God. People get lost in darkness. Common sense. Unless I don't know English, but then I'll speak in Sanskrit, mind it, and you have to understand it. Natma balahine na labdha. Did you understand? Satya maiva jayate. Did you understand? I'll speak in broken English. Lost in light and found in darkness. In the light of the Master, you get lost. Simple. You get to the other side either by climbing over the wall or breaking the wall. Or at least break that much from which you can get out. You need not break the whole wall. Just take out those pieces through which you have, this little self can go through. Leave the wall alone back to the world to for those who want it. They'll patch it up, I'm sure. Let them carry on the ancestry of wall keeping. Write theses and encyclopedias about the security and continuity, historicity of the wall. They are wise, they are smart. To get through or climb over. If the wall is too high, get through the wall. Where? How? Where you are standing? If you are 6 feet, just above somewhere there, make the hole. Not at 8 feet or 10 feet. If the wall is 100 feet high, how can I climb? No.
to your head level,

Either do it yourself or put this coin in the slot. And if none of these two you can do, at least allow him to do. If you have no coin, doesn't matter. You can't do, you're weak, helpless, don't do it. When you ask him, allow him to do. How many decades and years of births we need to allow him to do? Don't think any wall is too great or big and thick for the master to do. If you allow him, but there's no resistance. Resist not evil even. What is our virtue? We resist the light and hug the darkness and then cry in confusion. Save the ego, have the pangs. Save the flesh, lose their spirit. 10 years service, meritorious service, karma yoga, could be lost in a twinkling of bringing in the ego from the back door. What to say daily, every hour? That thickens the ego, makes the wall thick. No philosophy will make you see light. Nor analysis, nor reasoning, nor back thoughts, nor reservations, not hiding, nor subconscious suppressions. Is an open, loving, willing, sweet, allowing to let it happen. And let it happen, it will happen. If you let it, who knows? The wall we are talking about is also a fictitious idea. After you break the wall, it may not be wall at all. What was it? Maybe just conceptual, perceptual will creating the wall. Is your will thickening seemingly as a wall? Thickening, will meaning ego, I'm using the word. Make you see the wall. When you truly are willing and very openly willing to break the wall or allow him to break for you, you might see no wall. You might see the ego had assumed the form of a wall. So conceptual and solidified that it takes a real form as if. By the fair name of any other considerations, expectations, or philosophy, or social relationships, you might attribute to. Has this no meaning? Light is light. It's an uncompromisable goal. There's nothing greater than that light. Why I have to preach even, that's a pity, shame that I do that. Why should I profess and kind of propagate the search of light? Why should I? It should be natural cry. But if it's not, then at least let me be an evangelist of light. That's fine with me. If I can be ordinary man and do that, that's what I want to do. Perfection for ordinary man, layman, common man. Let me live as a common man and show the way it could be done in ordinary circumstances. While cooking, cutting the wood, whatever, dishwashing, sweeping, vacuuming, constructing, traveling, reading, writing, arithmetics, libraries, shelves, arrangements, and all that, organization, why not? If holier than thou at the distance is kind of a dream, utopian for ordinary man, and therefore an excuse not able to do. So we are in the ordinary where the housewife, house husband, no, house husband, office husband.

therefore cannot do is admit, in whichever circumstances light is there. As a search is an aspiration. Which shall make you see the light? The wall you have to break, you have to transcend and climb over. If you cannot do, seek the help. And when the help is God, allow Him to do. If you don't, if you catch the wrist, resist, same thing again. You can't wait too long by the wall. If you do wait too long near the wall, you are bound to come back. Meaning, you then go back in your old habitual grooves. What you call defense is no defense. There's weakness. In order not to face the light. How can you defend yourself against the light? Submit itself. It's a weakness. Gita has called it cowardice. One thing is, we cannot defend ourselves against the spirit or the light or God anyway. In trying to do it, in order to resist, in order to keep that ego intact, is simply putting on like that hard shell around. Like an ostrich puts a beak or eyes into the sand as if nobody's seeing it. Whole big ostrich, nobody's seeing him. Closing one's own eyes doesn't make the sun fade away. Those who seek the light, they get enlightened. Those are bold who do not accept any resistance on the way. Those who do not accept any barriers, whether they come from the far distance or near, from the relatives or the enemies, they are truly the lovers of God. Who accept no barriers and no limits. Those who succumb to the limits and lose the unlimited consciousness, is obvious what to do. Limiting one's personality keeps the light shut. There's no excuse on the spur of the moment just to confess certain things. That's just the first bottom step. Necessary, probably. Because without the first step, you can't go to the second anyway. But that's not it. Enough. Those accept no the reservations, barriers, limits, excuses, bondages. Any practical sense, so-called, apart from being enlightened, then they have no compromise. They shall see the light, which is within you. When I say meditate upon the light, just to start with, that doesn't mean light is obliged to you because you're meditating. Beyond meditation, not beyond, or at least the fruit of meditation would be when the longing grows in you. Meditation is not the last word. It opens the door slowly to the longing. When the longing comes, that's your constant meditation. Without your putting efforts to meditate. If there's no longing, meditation will be many times boring, tiresome, continuous drudgery. Trying to do good doesn't happen unless you open to the doors of longing. When the longing grows, you've reached to the purpose of the fruit of the meditation. And automatically you'll be meditating in spite of your efforts. And that longing cannot increase unless the hearts are clean, covertly or overtly.
God sees and even man sees. We can neither deceive ourselves nor others. We do try, we do though. But that's a foolishness which often, or in all cases, closes the doors to the light. But when hearts are clean, subconsciously as well as consciously, there's no delay in seeing the light. But if you hide and suppress, or try to analyze or support and defend what is wrong, you're delaying seeing light. It's always within you, we are made up of light. Everywhere within us, without us, there should be no delay. But what if you create the walls around you or inside you? Maybe selfishness, maybe any gratifications, maybe any kind of superimposed, self-imposed thoughts. They're all making the mind or heart unclean. Hiding doesn't make it cure. It just distorts in subconscious. And he sees. It's not our confession which is so important, but if the confession is genuine, if that's what we want, genuinely, that confession will have meaning, otherwise it has no meaning. Simply confessing and not being genuine about it doesn't cure. Heart has to be thoroughly clean. Your eyes will speak of your clean heart. Eyes are not a substance, it seems so. As if it's a transparent pool. A crystal clear, transparent pool. Eyes is, though seem a gross thing, but these are windows to the conscious, next consciousness. Out of all the senses, five, eyes are the most important sense from that angle. When a person is blind physically, that's not what I'm talking about. As in the physical world, you see everything through eyes. There's the same symbolism of the inner eye opening to see the inner world. You say, I close my eyes and see the darkness. But you're not opening the inner eyes. Inner eyes cannot open if the heart is unclean. Even if you hide, it makes the door shut. They'll close upon the inner eyes. Your own resistance and negativity has no meaning because that keeps the inner eyes shut anyway. Doubting is self-defense, that's all. Therefore, there's a challenge always from the light. Do whatever you like to do, avoid light, you won't get anything. It's a challenge from the light. That you will never get satisfaction from anything, avoid the light. You try to forget, try to lose yourself in anything, any things. It won't give you satisfaction. Whatever sacred relationships otherwise you may think you have, try those too. Supremacy is supremacy of God and the light. Nothing else shall satisfy sacrificing this. If any wall or walls, barriers in between, just are fictitious, conceptual, perceptual, imaginary. But they seem solid and real because of thickened the ego to look at. It's as if bringing the ordinary camera and trying to photograph other side of the wall. You have to exert for that. Then wall is not a barrier. X-ray meaning inner eye, third eye. That cannot open unless the hearts are clean. With the impure hearts and unclean hearts and the selfish hearts, how can you ever see the light? You can imagine you saw the light and this was flying in the sky. I saw, he called me, touched my finger. I went after him. Then he reached some tunnel. I was afraid. And go on imagining anything. Poets write poetry is always. And then he left my finger. I was falling down. I was falling. Swamiji, I was kind of crying. And so on. Go on visualizing dreams. There's no end.
If you had gone so high, I'm sure you wouldn't have come back. Just going to come back after flying so high. Imagination is no visualization. This inner eye is dependent upon clean heart. And clean heart meaning open heart. This is self-defense we create as an ego trip and lose a life. What analysis and philosophy will make you see the light? What calculations? What thesis of history? What comparative study will ever make you see the light? Which aspect of nature which you might master even would make you see the light? May it be zoology, botany, sociology or whatever. Which one aspect of nature you thoroughly want to know that you could ever know thoroughly, because that's a partial view. It's not a psychological process at all. It is spiritual. Pertaining to the spirit. Seeing the light. It's not calculation. Cessation of calculation, cessation of thinking and pros and cons that make you a simple, humble child of God. Signing few checks do not make you great. Not signing few receipts and cash memos either. Not few telephone calls to your name, benign name, shall make you great. It's headache. Not few people calling you somewhere through letters that ever make you feel, may make you feel great, but don't make you great. It's a humility of childlikeness. Clean heart. You understand there's no compromise. The truth is a challenge. And no other thing in the world relationship is ever greater than that. And you understand genuinely this and so let go. When you allow the thing to happen, either through your master or through you, through anything, allow it to happen. Any negativities, habits and bondages, defense, resistance, is simply a habit, or what they call ego trip. That's no justification. If there was anything greater than that light, I would pursue it. Or, put it differently, if there was anything light could not give or satisfy, I wouldn't have sought it. Conversely, because light is capable, potentially, of everything, therefore it's worth it. Anything else is just old habits, what they call samskars, tendencies. To justify those you create philosophy, let you create that, but you have seen it doesn't satisfy. Anything, any relationship, any considerations, any isms, never satisfy. Even the ordinary pattern of life we choose doesn't. It's something way beyond. Where this is what they call the golden land of light. Utopian dream? No. That's the only reality. When you will have longing, you will see you are getting nearer to it. Without longing, it's very far. In 10 miles would be a great distance. With longing, 1,000 miles would be just there. Without longing, leave nearby like an ant or a fly living by a sedge.

Therefore, be always natural, be always childlike. 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We meditate, close outer eyes, in order to open the inner eyes. Not just to get into darkness of the mind and just come back every day. I saw a lot of myself. Truly, you saw what did you do about it these 10 years, 8 years, 5 years, 100 years? A lot of yourself you saw, that's fine. What are you doing about it? Are you giving it up, letting go, clean it? Are you again putting the blanket on and come back? Therefore, every day when you meditate, you don't see the light. The day you will like to see the light, by whatever stage you are on, it will shine. If you care to go through the mind or transcend the mind, both ways. Not keeping anything mental subconsciously. Many want to avoid their mind seeing and penetrating through, and they want to transcend. Oh, my garbage, I don't want to see, I transcend. But then close up the garbage under lock and key in the subconscious, and safe deposit. When the time comes, it just comes out. Garbage speaks garbage. Onion will smell onion, and rose will smell rose. When you transcend, don't look back. Don't hide in the subconscious. Or see it. Reflect, penetrate through, assume the responsibility, and solve it. This is cleanness or transcendence, either way. Transcendence, nothing keeping in pending. That's transcendence. It's not keeping the fire in the dryer and going away for a weekend, coming back on Monday anyway to handle it. But transcendence is where there's no file pending. That's clear-cut boldness. Either solve the pending material, dispose of the papers, make the file empty and go home. Or give it up, leave the file, pending file, unto the boss. He'll employ someone else, and there are many. In the world, you transcend. Don't look back. Don't be preserved. There are two ways. Any other way will not be a way. Every day when you meditate in the evening, see that your pending papers you dispose of. Or give the file unto the boss, say, I resign. Utter resignation. Not out of junk in the file pending you couldn't solve, and it's all jumbled up papers and making a mess out of it, and then giving to the boss, I'm resigning unto you, and come back on Monday after weekend. There's no transcendence. Sit down in the evening daily with yourself. See what is pending in the mind. Which problems you have to solve yet. Face each one honestly. Solve it. You might say, how can I solve in one day? Perhaps it's hard to believe. I tell you daily, every day's mess can be solved every day. If not, God created tomorrow. If tomorrow doesn't work, he called day after tomorrow. And then day after, and the day after, and the day after. How long? Till you finish. God couldn't be more merciful. If he's a boss, he's a benevolent boss. He knows what he's doing. Disciples have to understand that they are promised, or they are aligned, or taken an oath unto discipline. Therefore they are disciples. One who follows the discipline, enunciated by the Guru or Master, or by one's own true self, or God. But I firmly believe and know that every day's mess can be cured every day.
At the most, you may have to sit till midnight at the table. If it was money file, 12 o'clock is no problem. But if it's the meditation on the light, 9:30, yawning starts. This is lack of longing, lack of will, lack of devotion. It's not the fault of the technique of the meditation. If there's garbage, you have to clean it. What else? There's no other choice. There's no other answer. Only because there's garbage, therefore you leave it there, dump it and leave it that way. You're extinct. Then you close it, I'm transcending. Corporation will, county will come and do it. Okay, allow the county to do it. At least keep at that spot where the truck will come. You can leave in the kitchen and the truckman outside. Why wasn't at home when the truck came? Oh, you know the timing, they told you. Keep it ready. Oh, I have to sort out my garbage. Which things to give him and which not to. How can you sort out your garbage can? You have to give it lock and barrel, everything into it. You leave the empty shell there back. Clean it, keep it back in the kitchen. That's a way to clean, to have the cooking, or go back home. There's no excuse. There's no philosophy which shall save you. There are no history or encyclopedia which ever had saved any man throughout the civilizations. There has been never an exceptional, even individual case where such philosophies and encyclopedias have saved anyone. They might have cured little curiosity of the brain. Beyond that, no. It's just breaking the wall or climbing over the wall and get to the other side to see the light. That's all. It doesn't need philosophy. Calculations of the wall, how many bricks, what color, what thickness, when it was built and who built it, how much they paid and how long it will last and so on and so forth. Create an encyclopedia. Somebody else comes, he sees the wall differently. He creates another religion on the wall. They go on writing on the wall all the time, names of the religions they founded and the library nearby of all the encyclopedias. The wise man, the smart man, the childlike, simple, practical man, he just either breaks the wall or climbs over the wall to see the light on the other side. This needs boldness, the courage, the simplicity, the devotion, the faith to see the light. And there's nothing higher than that. Just compare now other things. Is it position, money? Or is it any gratification, any sociology, botany, zoology, and whatever, including astronomy, which shall make you see the light on the other side? To open the inner eye, we certainly have to close the outer eyes, but that alone is not a factor. After closing the outer side, outer eyes, you see inside something, your mind, thoughts, darkness, whatever it is. Again, penetrate through that. That's opening the inner eye. When you're beset with a wall, a problem, you face it and solve it. That's boldness. Not escaping, avoiding, defending the ego, and allowing the wall to remain. It's a simple approach. And there's nothing which light cannot satisfy. It's fully capable of full satisfaction. Full bliss, full love, full joy, full freedom. And you are made up of that, you are in it, and that's in you. Surrounded around you, inside you, you're part of it. But the only thing is we don't see it because we are beset, occupied with me and my pattern. That's what they call hologram illusion. And in that you are creating philosophy of the imaginations. And no wonder, the proof, because you don't see light thereby. That's a proof. So
So meditation is starting point to meditate upon the light in order that you get enlightened. But meditation directly doesn't do that. It opens the doors to longing. When the longing starts, then God comes and meets with you. He will tell you where to do what. And that is the answer.

Of course, self-judgment is not good either. Instead, that I say what I am, it's better one finds out. I miss something, again, you might believe, you may not, you may take it easy today, tomorrow you may doubt, you know, these questions. It's a matter of search. Trying to understand me, trying to understand yourself, trying to understand God. Either way is right, okay, till you find the truth. Otherwise, these are conceptual judgments or a faith, you know, belief. And the opposite is critical. In between critical and devotional attitudes, between the critical, which means analytical, and a devotional, there's one thing in between which doesn't mean middle path, which is dullness, a burnout of tamas, which creates resistance. Critical is rajas, faith devotional is sattvic. So when you are in resistance and dullness is tamas, you're critical, analytical, you're rajas. Both won't make you understand me or understand God or yourself. And there's faith and devotion, maybe blind.

Whatever you search, whether you're analytical or devotional or with faith, one thing is very imperative for all. Never deceive yourself. Meaning, honestly think, honestly be analytical, honestly be critical, honestly be faithful, you know, this kind of thing. I won't say be honestly dull. Dull ones, resistant ones, naturally are not honest anyway, by its own definition. I always feel one of doubts should be honest, so that you search, no? I believe in that. If you doubt something, you should try to find out, no? Truth about it. That's honesty, is it? Honest analysis, honest search, and honest critical view, I'm never against. Even if it may appear to others as insulting, to me never. Of course, this does not include chronic negativities, because that's not honest. Sometimes negative, sometimes positive is human. That's allowed. A seeker has to be honest in whichever way you take, whether it's your analytical way or faith and devotional method. Whichever way you go, you must be honest. What say? Sometimes he gets real analytical, critical, though some last time he was negative, which I didn't buy. And but if he's critical, analytical, I never dislike, though others come and say, why like that? I like that, what else? You have to look at him that way. He's just like that, and that's the way he will say God created him. He doesn't say that. He says society created him. Society has problems. Because you might say, why I don't declare what? Even if I declare, is everybody going to take the same way I say? You see, naturally it has no meaning either. So I keep it secret. You find it out if you want to. If you don't find, well, you grow up into the way you are. You'll have a pull and push struggle. What do you think about me? You're saying so quietly, it's coming from your heart or throat. Okay, I understood. My perfection doesn't pull you to do something what you want, should do. My perfection doesn't pull you and give you strength to do what you wish to or you should do. The wives are both must be scared. I didn't say what though. 40% or more people divorce and separate all the time in America. And when three couples get separated by a guru, not that he separates, but they get somehow to it, that's a great sin. So the 40% divorces and separations are there. That's society, okay? Society allows you so much percentage of separation and divorce, that's fine. And 3% a master does, not that he does it actually, that phenomena is different, but let's assume that he does. Though I deny it, but just to please you. Why, that is a sin. Sin meaning not likable. 40% is okay. 15-20 years, couple would say, we never loved each other. If Swami separates them, that's a sin. How we are colored with the perception, this is what I mean. Find the truth. I'm not telling you really who am I. I won't tell you. It's up to you to find out. If I'm easy to understand, then understand today. If I'm difficult to understand, you get birth after birth. To me, the best way is sattvic, faith and devotion, but not
not hypocrite faith and devotion. It should be plain and honest. Or doubt honestly. That's my view. I'm quite bold about this statement of Swami Vivekananda, that if you have to doubt, doubt boldly, so that you find it out. Don't just doubt and sleep and be negative as a log for 20 years. But you doubt, you must try to find it out. What's the truth about it? If this is me, or you, or your God, or truth, that shall release you. I always take delight into being an ordinary man. That's my way. I sit in chair though, but I take delight in being ordinary only because if, with capital IF, if I am perfect, enlightened, whatever, even being ordinary, I won't lose it. That will be a proof. Because it's easy to see perfection, and then it's easy to see the glory, you know, and 10,000 people standing. It's easy to see the glory, must be perfect, because it's so everything great. Millions of dollars flowing, helicopters going from anywhere to anywhere. I'm not against those things, just saying that those glorifications from outside, if that is a proof, certainly. And if I'm perfect, I should prove by being ordinary also, why not? Or being even a woodcutter. I won't do that, actually, it's very hard. I tried, my hands got really wounded. I was like, God, where are you? Give this to somebody else. 2,000 years back, it was easy to be a carpenter. Now, 2,000 years hence, it has to be a Swami. Yes, perfection would be perfection anywhere. If I am perfect, it will be anywhere. Whether I sit here or sit in dirt with you there and work with you, it should be everywhere. Perfection has to be perfection in all the conditions. Enlightenment is enlightenment whether he goes to sleep, saves somebody from the mud, or sits on the throne, or writes the check, or gives away the money, or eats the food, or distributes it, or lectures, or serves the feet of the devotees. Either way, enlightenment should not suffer because of this. Or, if somebody doubts, therefore enlightenment reduces. No, if it is there, it will be there, even if somebody doubts. This is my not only consolation, but satisfaction. If you have seen the light and somebody doubts you, you have seen the light, so your conviction is there, realization, why you care if somebody else doubts? So, therefore I say it's their problem. Because it's you who have to find out as a seeker. It's your duty. Go through faith and devotion, or critical view, meditations, serving the Master in any capacity. But whatever you do, please, honestly. If you doubt, question the Master, honestly question it. Don't doubt for the doubt's sake. Don't be negative for just negativity's sake. But in order to find out, then it's okay. And I really love that. If somebody plainly tells me on my face, in beginning 1961, I used to blush, you know. If somebody really kind of on my face said something, and I didn't know where to hide and how to boldly say things. I mean, I'm bold, but the question was how to say out certain things which I don't want to say. In everything I cannot declare for some reasons. But so naturally, there was something I couldn't say. I wouldn't, although that would be the answer. For reasons best known to me, or to him, with H capital. Yeah, there's a time and place for everything. I couldn't just go on being a magician. It's not me. I choose to be ordinary, always, so that those who love, they will love me anyway. That if, even if I were cleaning the Portagon, then what? I feel always the doubt is a sickness. It comes from a mind which, unless an honest doubt. Honest doubt meaning in order to find. That's okay.
Beyond that, doubt has no function. And negativity, there is no time has function. Because they are just actually making a negative person miserable, actually. It doesn't serve any purpose. It's a kind of thing which he suffers or she suffers, actually. Doubting, in a way, honest doubting, has some function, though. The honest question has a value. Whichever question, even doubting question. Supposing somebody among you says, "Swami, but I think you're a nice guy, you know, I love you, I like you, you know, in many ways, you know, you're nice. But somehow, I have a problem of accepting you as a perfect one." And I said, "That's perfectly right. I mean, that's fine. Go on from that point as it is and grow. If I'm perfect, I won't lose by somebody's question, you know, a doubt. I'm not losing that. And if I'm not perfect, it's already solved. I mean, it's clear. But one thing is certain, that don't stop there. Search further. See perfection within you, within your God, within your Master. Just find it, through me or without me. I'll take some help, side issue. I'll help that way too. Suppose you're able, you're taking a burden on your head or a shoulder, going somewhere. You're not able to do it, it's overburdened. I happen to pass by, not necessarily as your Master, enlightened one, or your great Savior, but I happen to pass by and I see this guy is kind of overloaded and he has to reach somewhere. And I'd say, "Okay, come on, I can take you some burden of yours and reach you home." And I do that and he thanks me and lets me go without being falling down on my feet as a surrendered one. I don't mind. It is up to his problem or her if the perfect one took something for him up to his home and he didn't recognize. That's up to his blindness. I don't lose, no, if I'm perfect, I don't lose. Naturally, it's no botheration. There are three ways of approach. Faith and devotion, analytical, critical, but honest. And third is dullness and resistance and negativities. That's tamas. And the scriptures have said, or even sages, those who are on that tamas, meaning dullness, resistance and negativities, don't preach them. They won't take it. The minds are not open, hearts are not open. What will they take? Those who are analytical, critical, but if you see they're honest, try to convince them by logic and answers. If they're honest, but if they're just questioning in order to trouble or in order just to be negative, better keep quiet. If you see they're open, analytical, answer them. But those who are faith and devotional, to them also don't preach. The scriptures have said this. Just give them the insight and communication. Direct. These are three lines. The real, honest, faithful, devotional get the communication from the Master directly, without questions. Analytical get logic and answers, convictions. The dull, the resistant, and the negatives get compassion and forgiveness. God forgive them, for they do not know what they do. There are three categories. But there's fourth, which is not a category, who are not seeking at all. They are called uninitiated. That's not a category, though. They are unconscious beings. One day they will, though, slowly. But those who are initiated, whether formally or informally. Initiation is meaning showing the path. It's done in two ways, formally or informally. Many of my devotees and disciples are informally initiated. Some are formally done so because they want to see that way, to believe that they got the initiation. Otherwise they'll think, you know, Master is kind of avoiding us. But otherwise, informally is done anyway. And these are two ways of initiation, which makes the relationship of a Master and disciple in various relationships. There are five relationships. And those who are analytical, critical, but honest, they are first trying to be convincing themselves. That's fine. Time factor. But in the end, if they are honest,
in the end they will develop the faith and the devotion. And the resistant and the negative are the dull. They can. You can't preach to them, you can't do anything about it. You just forgive them, be compassionate, let them sleep for the time until they're tired. From them, don't even elucidate these high point questions. This is not rejection though. That's not a rejection though of tamas, the dull, the negative, the resistant. It's not rejection, but you can't preach to them, you can't answer and question or use logic with them. It won't be. You can see the proof of this. In that category, when ask them questions, they'll reply in 5 minutes, one answer. Same as question 5 minutes later, 10 minutes, they'll give you another answer. Half an hour later or tomorrow, ask them the same question, they'll give totally different answer. Write them in the letter, that very question will be fourth type of answer, because they're so sleeping, resistant, dull, negative. They don't know that time what they're talking about. And so you can't talk logic to them, you can't preach with the communication. You have to leave them till they wake up. That's called compassion. Where you don't react, you don't fight, you don't get violent about it, you don't get quite reactionary to them. That won't work either. You just leave them to themselves for the time being. So there are three kinds. And those are also disciples. Now, that's a pity. Meaning pity for the master. And the fourth are uninitiated. Till you get to sattvic approach of faith and devotion, you have to, of course, go through the two steps. But to me, not because I'm a master, I'm telling very impartially. If I were not a master, I would tell you the same thing. The nearest, the easiest, the smallest road to self-realization is through faith. There are no 2 ways about it. And faith cannot eradicate or deduct devotion. It includes. Faith is the combination of devotion and belief. In both combined, it becomes faith. Till we reach to faith, we might, now let's for example, a critical minded, analytical minded may even sometimes talk against the faith. You know, a modern man, for example, rational being, may say against the faith and what have faith, you know, and all that. We feel as masters that he has not reached to that point where he knows the value of faith. Naturally, he's talking from his rational point of view. And to him, if I always say, you are just rational, you are just a condemned one, you know, and you have no faith, you'll go to hell. Now, that'll be wrong also, because that's the stage that person is. But ultimately, if that rational being reaches the faith eventually, then will be quite awakened faith, will be nice faith. But without, what my point is, without having that faith and devotion, I don't think we can ever realize the true self or see the light. And the sleeping ones, blessed are they for their sleeping, because they shall one day awake. Hopefully. There are three categories. The nearness to God is judged by sattvic nature. It may include physical nearness or may not include. Either way. But what makes you near your master or your God is your sattvic nature rather than anything else. You may give to him $50,000. And that's good charity, nice, good karmas. And that will overcome some bad karmas. But if otherwise nature is not sattvic, it again doesn't make you near him, even though that's a step. Even though that's a step.
Are you serve the master or God in certain way, physically or financially or mentally, meaning psychologically. That's good. It exhausts certain karmas and purifies you. But even then, if otherwise your nature is not sattvic, you may still not be near. What to serve those who might have negativities and so on. The nearness is always done by sattvic nature. Then, within that, there are two categories. Those who having sattvic nature and therefore they are near God or the Master also could be physically near. And there are others who could be sattvic and therefore near God or Master, still maybe physically not near for some reasons. Some karmas, some kind of other phenomena. So, but both are near. That's what nearness is counted. Otherwise, I remember one saint in Benares. Somebody, I think I've said this a few times long back, that those who lived near the Master physically, though of course they are fortunate, naturally, and the one disciple or devotee said to that saint that how fortunate these guys are, you know, who are near him, which certainly they're fortunate, I'm not denying that fact. And that saint, who's also realized soul, as they call him, and naturally, I'd accept that, and said, well, that way, if you have to judge, and in India, flies are many, and there were one or two flies on his body anyway. And he said, well, that way flies are sitting on my body too. You think they are going to be enlightened? Now, I'm not decrying or underestimating the disciples who are near me, except this fact, that again, physically near among them could be sattvic, rajasic, and tamasic. Therefore, again, some near and some not near. They say, live near me and with me. If they are rajasic, for example, still they may not be near me. And tamasic, naturally not. Tamasic always say they are for themselves, they're sleeping. Sattvic are only where I could say, yes, they are near me. Physically and psychologically, both. And these same three categories are those who are not in the ashrams and community, but outside, as we may say. Among them, again, there are three categories, sattvic, rajas, tamasic. Those are sattvic, even though they are not in the community or the ashram, they could still be near. And if they are rajasic, then again, there is a distance. And if they are tamasic, 1 billion light years. This is not my fact or truth. That's the way the laws of nature work. It will work with me also. I couldn't do it. I couldn't change these laws. It has to be that way. One could be neighbor even physically, maybe too far psychologically from me and spiritually. Only because sattvic probably

Sometimes I do mistakes. Now, feel happy that perfect ones make mistakes. Mistakes in the sense, mistakes under course, though. They do. They imperfect ones sometimes do so-called mistakes. But those are tests. Sometimes these tests are visualized as mistakes by some, and that's a misunderstanding. Again, that doesn't make a difference in the perfection of a soul or a sage if he is perfect. I'm giving you gists so that points you understand is Guru Purnima, which means Guru meaning master. Guru has two meanings. Let me explain this. Guru word is Sanskrit, no doubt, has two meanings, and both are valid. One meaning is Guru meaning great, big, major. Let's say in a circle, the major sector will be called Guru, and the smaller, what we call minor sector, will be called something else, Lagu. And Guru also meaning great or big. This is one meaning. And the word is Guru plus Ru as a derivation. Guru in Sanskrit means darkness or ignorance. Ru is the one who dispels. So the common usage of the Guru word is dispeller of darkness. Purnima, likewise, has two meanings. Both are valid. Purnima, most common usage is full moon night or full moon day. That's called Purnima. Purna is full or perfect. Purnima, Nima is night, full moon night. Or Purna is meaning perfect also. So Purnima would be Guru Purnima, the day, the fullness of the Master, or perfection of the Master. So celebrated that way. On Guru Purnima day, I would feel, so I'm not a person who celebrates necessarily festivals or the rituals, but since we met, and I can kind of make these days as excuses in order to get together, I tell you frankly. I just call you on Wednesday and there's nothing important, you know, you'll say, it's my work day. So I better say, it's Thursday, was Guru Purnima day, so, you know. So then I can have my excuse to gather you. Anyway, that's a get-together simply. But on this day, of course in India it's a very auspicious day naturally. And we don't follow formalities here. Nor I do follow formalities in India either much. Others some do. And on this day, the guru-disciple relationship, which is nothing mechanical, that I thought to give these points so that as a seeker, as a devotee and a disciple, or even few who might be lay visitors, could understand the significance where we stand in relationship. And you analyze yourself and see and reflect that how much is tamas, how much is rajas, how much is sattva, why nearness, no nearness, where is chronic something, and why these things happen the way we want or don't want. From that angle, or why we don't get certain things the way we want to, or the nearness, or some other things. That the judgment of these things is done from purely different angles than the human values. Human values would be somebody erected a whole church or temple for me. You know, naturally it's great. Now, these are good things, good acts, and they do exhaust certain karmas and purify the heart to a point. But it may be that having given $70,000 may not be still so near as someone else who actually has taken money from me. Maybe more near, only because therefore the devotee is sattvic and more devoted and has faith. You see, try to see the point. If both things go together, the charity and the real good and devotion faith, there are cases. But as and always, there are fewer cases than others. That can happen though. Plus physical action, for example, physical service. Now these are counted as a purificatory method, but never as an obligation to the master. It's one's own purification. So when you grow, you understand where you are growing. It's in sattvic, faith and devotion. If you are growing, you are growing. Many other things are in between purificatory or preparations. Those who do not take faith and

devotion as a sure and indispensable step, even they one day will find it indispensable, because there's no other way to get there. It's through me, or through you, or through your somebody. There's no other way. We tried, at least for some time, a little bit of time, I tried, for your sake rather than my sake. I had no doubts. But I thought, what if the others will doubt, then what? Let me find out what doubt does. And going through analytical, critical, logical ways, rational, I tried. Not that I tried desperately or for a long time, no. Thank God, it was for a short time. And then I saw it's kind of rubbish. In my view, now that doesn't mean you have no right to do that. You have every right to find out in your own way, and I love it that way. But eventually, I'm sure though, without exception, there's no other way. Initiation actually makes you grow into the path with that faith and devotion, which is the only scientific formula to me to find the truth. I understand you're arguing probably with me, but I would love to question it, if you can question it, or anyone. Sooner or later, that's indispensable. And I'm talking to you as an educated man. If I were a primitive from a village, a rural area, you might have said, I have not seen the world. I've seen most modern world as you have seen. And I've dealt with it. And I'm telling you quite as a rational being. I understand it. I'm not saying this in order to invite your faith. You can't do it mechanically anyway. Even if I were to kind of evangelize, you know, otherwise you'll go to hell. Have faith in me, otherwise you're going to be hurled into fire and sputums. I do understand human frailties and human deficiencies, and I have sympathy. But I have no acceptance of these things. I have sympathy. I will never accept human weaknesses as an excuse. I can have sympathy for that. But I cannot buy or go along with the weaknesses of human nature. I'll never accept it. I know this won't work. No rationality ever can reach any pinnacle of spiritual values like joy, freedom, love, and so on. Don't think I became so loving for everyone, man, animal, American, Indian, sinner, virtuous, out of irrationality. And you have heard me many times, hundreds of times. I'm quite rational, you have seen this. If I arrived at loving everyone, it's because rationality couldn't do that. I arrived at this conclusion that what really pays and does and wins and gives and cures is love rather than reason. I allow reasoning, and I will go on allowing it to the utmost. But I know that one day what cures is love rather than anything else. To me, that is guru, virtue, love. Try any of the methods. I was modern. I am modern. I tell you frankly, I lived like that some years. Not that I doubted so much. Thank God I didn't. But I had experiences. Why I should have gone through this? I could have been perfect right from the womb of my mother. And probably I was if. Even then, I had to experience these things on the earth in order that I give you solutions. How else otherwise I would understand your problems? So I'm not irrational, but certainly I don't think rationality is the last word. A doubt is the last word, or negative is the last word. What do you say? Come on, say something. Somebody should kind of put me on the spot, come on. What do you say? Am I right or wrong? If I ever fail in anything, I'll win by law. You'll see this.
Not that I mean to win. Naturally, in love you don't win, you just give away. In love you don't win. You seem to win, but actually you become giving. To me, there is a height, perfection of all human endeavors, beyond doubts, rationalities, and possessions, and greeds, or positions, or any kind of relationships even. Even in relationships, actually, you can see it a point, actually, just occurs to me. Even in any relationships, what really binds is love rather than relationship. I would say so. Otherwise, why the people part and separate? If they had love, they wouldn't. Relationship only doesn't bind them together, does it? What do you say? Whereas there is no relationship, and if love is there, it binds. So all of a sudden, parents run behind their children to carry them back home, and they don't arrange brainwashers and deep brainwashers. It just doesn't work, and they fly away again from the room. What makes them to be attracted that way? And they are not African aboriginals. They are educated American children. I have arrived at loving everyone after experiencing everything. I have arrived at loving everyone after experiencing everything. And I couldn't live without it. The day I'll stop loving, I'll have to vanish. There's no way. I mean, there's nothing attracts on earth otherwise. What's there? Cement building? And steel car? And this garbage food? Garbage eating the garbage. And I love that sentence, I tell you. There's nothing to attract on this earth otherwise. Without love, I don't think life is anything on this earth. What is a guru and disciple? My love, I have to meaning that's my food. Not that I love in order to get love, that automatically happens though. That's also kind of love, where you love and expect a return. And another kind of love is where you expect first and then you will love. Yeah, in Bhagavat, Sri Krishna's life is described in that scripture, the Bhagavatam, famous scripture. There are four kinds of love. The highest is, of course, where you just love and don't expect a return, even if you are not loved back in return. That's highest. And the love is where you love and expect the love in return. The lowest is where you want first others to love you and then you'll think about it. And you feel confidence, you will return. And lowest is where even if others love you, just don't return love at all. There are four kinds. Bhagavatam, if those who have read it will know. And they have given descriptions of the relationships. Highest, of course, is practiced by very few, though. Where you just love, and if you don't get in return, you don't get any resentful or negative or any depressed or dejected, which is, of course, unconditional. But my own experience on this up to this age, I'm now an old man, and my own experience is, though, the highest love, which is unconditional agape, is where you love and don't expect in return. Even if you don't get resentful or negative or any depressed. But my own experience is that never happens though. It is said that way, but I've never seen that if you really truly love unconditional that you never get it returned. My own experience with many disciples, devotees and non-disciples and devils, including, is that yes, it does return.

0: these are the majority number. And the other one, that even if they are loved, they'll never return. So go on convincing them. Those are what tamasic are. Resistant, chronic negatives. They won't return the love. Even then, don't condemn them, because we're supposed to love, no? If you are unconditional love, you're supposed to love them too. There's no other choice. That's unconditional, that you are compassionate. But that's a tamasic area. Guru Purnima, guru-disciple relationship, the love, relationships, and the understanding of nearness and distance. It's not that God is distant otherwise. He's within everyone. Now you see the point. He's never distant. We feel distant because of our whatever. Whatever that be. The analysis, the crisis, the doubts, the, you know, critical nature or negativities. Because of that, we feel as if he's distant. He's within everyone. This we cannot deny anyway. How come we feel distant? That means something of us is making that. No? Or negativity, resistance, and so on. This we should understand. That's a barrier we break. A disciple has to break. In order to find that nearness. Beyond nearness, because there's one thing more. Beyond nearness, there's something more. Yes, but now we're talking about nearness and distance, okay? Beyond that, there's one step more. Oneness.
1: Yeah.
0: But human beings like to talk about nearness and distance. Yeah. Anybody has a question on the topic we talked? Yes.
2: When you do analyze honestly or take that reasoning, as you understand things or that falls away, doesn't devotion become that which takes its place?
0: That's what I said, that ultimately is indispensable. I did say that.
2: But I mean, if in a whole circle, if this much is reason, you know, it starts to, the other part is devotion.
0: Mm-hmm.
2: Where does the dullness fit in there, between those?
0: It's not actually between those, it's under the analysis actually. It's lowest stage, like subconscious for example, a sleeping stage. Then there's a dream, then there's a awakening. You see? So the sleeping stage is what resistance or dullness is. Then you get to the dream, which we are calling activity, or the rajas. Then you get awakening, which is sati. So it's not actually between the two. It's actually below that. As unconsciousness. When you begin to rise from the sleep, then you might see dreams. That's the stage normal human beings are now. As compared to stone or vegetable. And then you break the dreams. Now most of the human beings are in the dream stage. While you are in the dream, that time you don't know that you're dreaming, no? That time you are seeing as if realistically, no? In the dream you don't feel you're dreaming. You are seeing it as a reality that time, you are in that space. Likewise, that most of the human beings, while they are dreaming, as I am saying, they won't know they are dreaming. They think it's real. Therefore, they say it's real. No. It's practical. I know. But one who is awakened, he sees that they are just talking in sleep. Dream, I mean. You see, this is a whole, from where I am seeing, and where the other person thinks he's waking and talking or doing something, I am seeing he's still babbling in the sleep. You know? But that person would know that, unless he wakes up somewhat, you know. But the resistance is what I think is only evil in the sense, because that's what, even though one understands these things, but if there's a resistance, what happens is you resist in accepting that in a way, though verbally, supposing a person accepts. Letters and letters, verbally, they'll say all the wisdom. But inside, if there's a resistance, they're not getting anything. Example, scriptures again, is something like sitting on the bank of a river and putting the feet in the water, only just shaking. That's it. And then getting home, you didn't get wet. Therefore, if I were to say it, any evil is there in the world, is I would say that's resistance. So that's what it keeps you away from the truth. Although, in a normal rationality, they would understand many things, you know. They probably would write theses. Even then, if there is a resistance, they won't get anything. To me, the resistance to the truth, or to light and the God, is the only evil I could count upon. Though I don't see evil anyway, but just to use the language. Not that they should be condemned either, no. There should be compassion for them. Beyond that, what can you do? And a person who has faith and devotion, some are hidden even, hidden as a virtue, who are even half asleep or asleep, a guru would shake that person, because inside, if he knows he has devotion and faith, then he would shake that sleep also, otherwise they won't do that. Because if, even as a habit or a virtue, if that sleeping or half-sleep person is lacking in faith and devotion, even if master shakes that out of mercy, he'll get up and abuse. Which is often the case then, because they react, make reactions, reactionary and abusive. Therefore, it's not good to do that way. Allow them to sleep till they get up. Unless the master knows this sleeping soul has a goal inside, you know, this ore must be polished. But a poisonous plant he won't polish. He'll just leave that plant to do its duty, and that person may say, God has created me thus. That's a philosophy. That philosophy either you refute or just ignore. I ignore. I don't refute, because it is there, so what can you do about it? Refuting is another nonsense, because refuting a poison in a poisonous plant, and when that person says that God has created him like this, I'm like that, and refuting that will be just doing nothing, because that poisonous plant is poison, so what can you do about it? So refutation is no valuable there at all. It will be another nonsense to do that way. So I just allow them to play their part, fine. There are various details in this working. Actually, the discipleship or master relationship, as you might have read sometimes in our journal or books, is the most sacred relationship on earth. That's why no wonder some people feel threatened, you know, some couples and other things, because they know that this is so powerful relationship. Because when guru, as the saying goes, like a tiger lion, catches the neck of a disciple, no relationship can save it. Therefore they feel threatened. Not that guru competes with them, they don't. They don't get in fighting about it. But if they happen to do that, like a tiger catching, no looseness again. That's a common saying. In other words, because it's a very powerful relationship. Therefore, you see people sometimes leaving their husbands or wives or children or home or position or money even and whatever, status. Only because no other relationship can give even 10% or 20% of satisfaction of this relationship. Not that it's against those relationships, but it supersedes simply, transcends. Now, often we hear these sentences that from their husbands, wives, or their children, or their parents. They don't get that much love when they get from perfect one. You see, it supersedes. I don't mean it contradicts the other relationships. It actually should not violate other relationships. But what happens is this. When one of the two, either parents or children, or husband or wife, or friend, or lover, beloved, when begins to grow towards a spiritual goal through one's master's grace, the other partner or other party begins to feel threatened only because in case they would do the same, they should have. If they don't, they feel threatened because they are not getting there, nor the other person they want to get there. This is the violation, actually. Otherwise, guru-discipleship relationship doesn't violate any other relationship if in any other relationship both the constituents grow towards a spiritual goal. You understand what I mean? But if they don't, one becomes lopsided, then the threatening comes in. And seems again, which is not true, seems again as if the guru-discipleship relationship is violating the other relationship. It's not true. Other partner is not coming along with that. This is where the threatening starts. You see, this is the genesis of the thing. Now it seems, but what may seem may not be true. Apparently, whatever it is, realistically may be different. It sounds as if this relationship violates some other relationships. Actually, it's not true. It seems only because the other relationship gets imbalanced if both grow in want. Then this won't violate this relationship. You understand what I mean? Yeah. But otherwise, no relationship clutching to each other, however you might try to save it, is never going to satisfy you.
1: Master, may I ask a question? Going back to the dream state, if one is conscious and sees a vision, is that a dream state also? If you see a vision, you're conscious?
0: No, that's not dream, but in the sense it is only. That is a more what we call glimpses. These are glimpses, not the reality yet. Like the example again from scriptures, that at the dawn, when you're not seeing the sun, and you see the twilight, you know there's a sun which is coming, and you're seeing the dawn, but even then you're not seeing the sun, you see? So still we won't call it the awakened state, except one word is applied through scriptures, that what they call is Ardha Unmilitam Nesha. It's a beautiful Sanskrit word though, Ardha Unmilitam Nesha, which means, supposing you're sitting in a chair or wherever, coach, and you're half eyes open, half eyes closed, you're half inside, half outside, and you're thinking, musing something, and you're getting insights in a way, but your eyes are not fully open. That's that vision stage what you're talking about. So we would say it's a half dream stage. It's still not full vision of the sun yet, though dawn is a proof that sun is coming. Now, that's a proof though. But it could be easily, seeing the dawn, we may not wake up and see the sun, we still could go back to the blanket and sleep, which is often the case. But those who don't, they get the visions. These are glimpses only. As a proof that there's something behind. That if there's a dawn, is a proof there's a sun behind. If there's a smoke, there must be fire, and so on. But if you're seeing smoke, that doesn't mean you saw the fire, though you believe the fire is there. But you're not seeing the fire if it's a smoke. This is called glimpses. The famous sentence in the Bible is the same, actually, same connotation, that if you have seen the Son, you have seen the Father. It's a glimpse only. People who saw Jesus, for example, they believed, supposing those who believed. Even then, it's not as good as seeing the Father in heaven. But it's a proof that, you know, if Son is there, Father must be there. They didn't see the Father. But if you see the Father in His glory of heaven, it would be quite different than what they saw Jesus as He was on the earth. You see the point, no? But even alone that, to reach that Jesus then, many couldn't, no. It was a problem. To get to the even glimpses, it's difficult. that comparison. So don't be discouraged when I say it's not full awakening, it's glimpses. It's half asleep, half awake, half inside, half outside, like that. Though that's better than dream, though, full okay. dream.
1: Well, they especially occur when I'm around you.
0: My God. Yeah, you have to see me in different light also. If you just see I'm an old man, shabby, technicolor, half gray, half black, half brown, you know, it's that kind of shabby. So what I mean is that looking through, you have to look at me in different way also. Not only this, what you're seeing. And I can't move in that either with you all because you'll be kind of overboard your head. You will not touch. I mean, something like getting beyond your dimensions. Where will you touch me even? It has to be this way. In one way is a long way to reach. In another way is very small, very short, through faith and devotion. This kind of example I've given before, for the telescope or binoculars. On one side you see they look too far. Down the side, they just look near your tip of the nose. Exactly, that's the case. I often admire these scientific instruments because they have so much the same laws and truth about as the spiritual things are. Truth is truth. You can't question it, okay? Any question you have?
2: A lot of them have been coming up.
0: Okay, why don't you ask one?
2: Because I feel a lot of doubt.
0: True.
2: So, I guess my main question is, in approaching spirituality, a lot of times I tend to approach with doubt.
0: Mm-hmm.
2: I wonder if maybe it would be better to approach with belief and more openness.
0: That certainly would be the best, but I did say that if doubt is honest, that's fine. If you're doubting in order to find out, that's okay. But certainly it cannot be compared with openness. Now, when you use the word openness, I may say this. Even if you were to grow to spirituality and so on, without being open, how can you receive anyway? Let's say, assume that your doubt is valid, okay? Right. But even then, if there's a closeness because of doubt, how do you even receive? Very by fact, you know. Unless it's openness, how can you even reach further? So the doubt, if it's honest, try to work upon it. Find the solution. No, which is way? Which one is right or wrong? If that honest approach is there, then it's okay. But what I was saying, that if doubt remains as a constant nature, that is negativity. That's not honest.
2: This is that as a defense.
0: Naturally, it's a defense. What I call resistance.

as the grace of the Lord that you can see Him, not by your own wish and efforts. Not your willing and wanting to or willfulness that makes you to be near God, unless He wants it. He wants it, meaning unless we are open unto it. The willfulness and demanding doesn't make you see light. On the contrary, it keeps it away. The more you get willful, the more you lose it. It's a law, I can't change it. By His grace, and His grace must descend upon our proper functioning, all openness. Why can I resist and also see the light? It's just contradiction. I cannot avoid it and then also see the light. I cannot suppress it and see the light. It's a contradiction. I cannot try to save my ego and at the same time be limitless. I cannot take care of my personality and take it as the summum bonum of the whole life and also make God appear. Although He is everywhere, light is everywhere, except me is occupied with me. All the time, what about me? And what about the light? What about the God? What about the bliss? What about the release? What about the infinity? If everything is me this much, infinity is a dream. If eyes and nose and ears are occupied with the things of this limited grossness, how can the light be seen? You can't see the things of fourth dimensions into three dimensions. If you get established into three dimensions, how can you penetrate into the fourth dimension to see what is there? The inner eye, the third eye, is the fourth dimension. Beyond that is light. It's the grossness which makes us identified with the gross world. Therefore, the subtle eye, the astral eye, the ESP, remains hidden. When you open your eyes to the fourth dimension, three dimensions become flat. If you take care of your willfulness, the negativity, the demanding, the expectation, the selfishness, the position gratification, and so on, how can you see the things of the other side? We have to open inner eyes by letting go. Resist not evil, but resist not virtue either. It's not defending the personality which makes you great, I assure you. Read history and biographies and study the lives of your friends and great men and see if anybody by defending the ego or personality became great. What to say of puny ego? That defends a puny ego is shame anyway. But even the greatness, those who have defended the personality and the ego have never been even remembered by anyone in history, leave alone worshipping. Why do we, even though God is so, as the history says, found by few only, or seen, or light, or the source of the whole universe, existence, why still remains worshipful? How many generations have been worshipping your uncle or auntie? I'm not against them. The question is a gross relationship. You can't compare it with the supreme godliness. Only because it happens to be your auntie. Of course, I have always irritation about them, but in a normal sense, anything else. Money, position, establishment. I'm not against these things. The only question is our grossness.
the identification with these limiting perceptions. If we keep it intact so much, how are we to float into infinity and eternity? What if I take the spaceship to Jupiter and Saturn, I won't come back, they say you'll go into universe. That's what I'm doing here anyway. Have you asked this question, Siva? What are you doing here? What if you get lost into another solar system, then what? If you have a great vision, you won't die anyway. As a soul, you won't die. As an astral body, you won't die. Even if you get lost into solar system beyond the Saturn and Jupiter and Pluto. Okay, your body dies. What a great vision, though. Always ask this question, what are we doing here anyway? We'll be reading, writing, and eating and sleeping, progenation, and bank checks and traveling, that's all. And we don't die here on this earth? Are we saved here? What I'm giving this example is this, that in your meditation or whatever your journey inside you, in the astral plane, or further into spiritual, you may lose this. Therefore, I'm asking, what are you doing with this body anyway? 99% energy and time is only the maintenance of this house. Just to make it eat and do number one and two, and sleep and procreate, 99% of time and energy is just maintenance of this physical gross H2O, or meaning whatever it is, chemical. What is this body doing here anyway? But when you travel into deeper, your astral plane inside, and then your spiritual, you'll see the value. That opening the inner eye makes you really greater. I'm not teaching ESP, nor astral body projections, but that's a way probably you go through. There's a way beyond it, spiritual, where you see the light. Just beyond this, even illusory, the holographic astral projections, beyond billions of light years away, beyond that even, beyond all projections, there's light. What you call billions of light years are uncountable, billion, billion, trillion, zillion, whatever, light years, beyond that, but even that timing is a fiction. You could reach there instantly, avoiding all the projections, but it needs a bold to let go. That light could be seen in instance. If you so long, you have to be thirsty to appreciate water. You have to suffocate sometimes in order to understand the value of oxygen. You have to have a longing in order to appreciate the God vision. It's not a thing we're talking about auntie meeting and hugging. That's nice though. A few kisses and that's fine. How long? And then auntie stars her own image. And then you want to leave next day. It's not the spur of the emotion which is the true solution of the ultimate goal. Emotion often makes you happy or unhappy at the right moment, but after it dies down, that very thing doesn't give any joy further. And emotion you cannot keep constantly, it's impossible. Try to keep the same emotion every minute, every day. You can't. You'll die of nervous breakdown. If emotion is not a reliable thing to behold, it's something beyond it. Where your mental projections, astral projections, billions of light years are condensed into a moment, and you just jump into the light. That fictitious wall, imaginary wall, that holographic wall, is no barrier if you so long to. If you say you're weak, you can't do it, let him do. And when he does, don't hold his hand. Allow him to do that. That's called devotion, faith, and surrender.
Or do it yourself. This actually, in the religious language, they call it surrender, which may scare some. But that's only their misunderstanding of the term. Term means, now you are not able to do and you want it. Allow someone who knows to do. That is called surrender. And preceding is devotion and faith. Any amount of rationality, modern thinking, logic, reasoning, philosophical discussions, eventually may lead to the faith. Not otherwise you will realize. One has freedom to avoid reason and get to faith directly, or go through reasoning and arrive at the faith eventually. Either way, faith is indispensable. And those who have genuine faith will not shirk surrender unto the Lord or the light. Those who have bad thoughts, pros and cons, reservations, subconscious separations and escapes and self-aggrandizement, therefore ego trips, certainly will find many words to avoid it. I, for one, will stand for faith even in the modern age. Faith in what? That's your choice. Call him Christ, Buddha, or no God. Any prophet, light, consciousness, bliss, tree, stone. They are making now, no? From 1 pound of any stuff, they have not reached that point. They can create the electricity for all America. They are yet working on it. 1 pound of some material, they can supply the electricity to the whole nation. They are not done yet. But theoretically, they are believing it could be done. I never believed there were primitives who worshipped a stone or God in the image. For this reason only. Unless they blindly did it, that was their problem. For this one reason, I never blame them. That if they wanted to see the God in the stone, they chose something to do with, though. They didn't worship money for money's sake. Nor they worship a stone for a stone's sake. Those who got blinded by the stone image being a stone, they never saw God anyway. But the philosophy, that particular idea is not wrong. You could select a tree, and then if some selected a master, what wrong is there? It is a moving tree. Gives shade. Moves with you wherever you want a shade, he gives you. It's a mobile tree. And if they blinded themselves for hero worship or kind of ego worship through the master, that was their problem. No, the idea is not wrong. When I look to the redwood trees in some California forest, and I look at their, my God, height and that color and their majesty and their strength and their age, and I just bow down my head in reverence. I say, redwood tree, make me great like that. I get the idea. And I see the pine trees kind of trying to go into the light outside the forest to get the glimpse of the sun. In that coney shape, they kind of receive electricity to send to their through trunk to live. I said, make me that way. As a communicator to the cosmos. I get it. When I look at this stone, I say, how could it do that? Lying down there for millions of years. What a patience. Give me that patience, O stone. And I get it. You can see God anywhere you choose to. What to serve a living master? I'm not trying to propagate myself. This is an impartial idea. I wish I were not a master and said these things. Would be a better proof. If one who has seen light has become enlightened, can show the way too. It's a simple thing.
It's beyond your grass journey, beyond your astral projections, to the golden land of light. Not a poetry, it's a fact. Scientists are trying to reach there. He's calling only billions and trillions of light years. We are not saying that. We say instantly within you, you can do it. That fellow, guy, carpenter, Jesus said it. Kingdom of God is within you, kingdom of heaven is within you. You don't have to travel trillion light years. Scientists may still see the distance. Devotee doesn't. He says, God is with me. What a statement of the sages. Aham Brahmasmi. Thou art that. God is within me. Light of God is within you. What a statement. Scientists will arrive at this after having gone billions and trillions of light years and finding all the planets and the stars only. Coming here, what's wrong with this planet? And find the same thing here too, as it is there. This bold statement. Tattvamasi, thou art that. Christ is within you. Bodhisattva is within you. But be bold to seek. It doesn't take billions of light years away. There at least you will die on the way. Here you will die, of course, your own wrongdoings, but otherwise you are not supposed to die. There is immortal light within you. You are not supposed to die. If you are dying, that's your folly. That's not God's creation. It's a man's folly. It's an ego trip. He wants to live, so he must die. Now, am I talking contradiction? No, it's not a paradox. You want to live like a leech, therefore you must die. Leeches don't live immortally. Live like the spirit and the soul and the Christ, you will never die. Instantly you can see the light. But break the barriers and limits of your self-imposed, unnecessary thinkings. This cleaning the heart and what they say purifying.

when you realize this perfect faith, unflinching faith, unconditional faith, that you could do it, that you will. Where you won't find excuses, where you have no other superiority over it, for anything, where you have no greater valuation to anything than this, then you'll find it.

0: spiritually speaking again. Then Jews didn't accept him that way either. He didn't accept what Jews wanted, and Jews didn't accept what he wanted. Both canceled each other. Not canceled in a sense, but. So, how to take it? I mean, prophecy. The Savior, you know. Not that he's not a Savior, I don't mean that, no. From the context of Jerusalem or Bethlehem. So, which way to take it, I don't know. She was teaching humility and simple living and simple birth and therefore the great and so on. Then in his own land he wasn't accepted that way. How do you explain this then? How to take it, you mean? I don't know how to formulate the question, but how then the prophecy came true, in a sense. Eventually he is a prophet, you know what I mean? But from the Jewish point of view, or Israel point of view, or Middle East, he didn't become David's savior in a way, you know what I'm saying? Now world accepts him, or other nations, that's okay, but in his own first place where was supposed to be a savior. He didn't, not that he didn't prove to be savior, but they didn't take him that. So, how the prophecy is valid in the sense?
1: Well, I don't think he failed the prophecy.
0: No, he didn't fail, that's true. Yeah.
1: It's just they didn't recognize.
0: They didn't recognize. Even though the prophecy was there, though. Mm. I don't mean he failed. No, I didn't mean that. Normally, in any cultures or nations or religions, when the prophecy is made, they come true to the prophecy, though still some may not accept him. That's okay. But the prophecy has never been falsified. Not in a larger context that the prophecy didn't work. It did, of course. But in an immediate sense. The birthplace, his tribe, and his community. What my question would be, how did that happen? I mean, why his own community, Jewish people, wouldn't accept him that time?
1: Well, I guess because of the idea that they projected on. Mm-hmm. You know, they were expecting something different. It didn't come to what they wanted.
0: As a king of Jews or something, yeah, I see. But then the very one, in this respect, Jesus, of course, the very one said what he has come for, you know, and what he would do or what he has done, why they wouldn't have accepted his word then? I'm talking from the community point of view. If some bulk of the Jews would have accepted him as a prophecy, and some Jews wouldn't have accepted him as a matter of controversy or a disputable, you know, something. Then also it would be okay, like we have in some of the prophets, some sections didn't accept him, some sections did. But here it seems a whole lock and barrel kind of didn't accept, exceptions apart only. Some individuals apart did accept. So it's not something that prophecy, if they had been believing, then the very prophet, when comes, or did come, then he's saying, okay, what he is, what he wants to do, what he will do, then logically or even factually, that should be taken as an honorable word, no? No? You understand what I'm saying? So it's not I'm trying to find out who is to be blamed, you know, that's not the point. Point is, how did it go that way? I mean, normally the prophecies would come according to, you know, and they'll act according to that. It's a written drama which prophets have to act upon, you see, directed by themselves. But so I sometimes wonder

Somewhere three things are not kind of correlating with each other. Therefore the tragedy happened. You know, somewhere kind of confusion it was, you know. Prophecy and the people and the prophet were not in conjunction. And that kind of melee, for Jesus was guillotine, you know. We shouldn't, of course, cry over the split milk. No, that's how they say. Because now what can you do? If we had a computerized movie, we could play back, you know, kind of, and reverse the details, you know. I don't know if you're understanding my inner questioning. It's not a fault finding I'm talking about. The three didn't conjoin together nicely. The prophecy, the people, and the prophet. And I'll just disorganize these two. After prophet came, if the ego came up in people, let's put that way, you know, ego trip. And therefore things went wrong. Either way to say that. You know what I'm saying? Then one question is solved. Their ego came up and they didn't go according to prophecy, and in that ego trip they denied. Or the prophecy writer wasn't clairvoyant enough to say the right thing. He said up to a point, but didn't clarify what Jesus would do. Or Jesus, after coming and saw the world, changed his mind, I think. Some, you know, this is something you have to kind of sensibly solve it, you know. I'm not a theologian, not a theosophist. But in a pure logic, when I see something went wrong. Okay, let's come down to that humble born babe. You see, in this simplicity also, humility, as you were saying, of the conditions and surroundings of his birth, not only that greatness is potential, but also probably we had to also take it that always in that simplicity of birth, or in that not poor conditions so much, but humble environments, one thing is also significant is that these are revolutionaries, right attitude. Revolutionary can be, or rebellious can be, wrong attitude too. One can rebel and be revolutionary in a wrong path, on the wrong goal even. It's not anything revolutionary, anything rebellious is always right or correct or benefiting. Never. There are both kind of wrong and right into those things. But at least that humble birth shows his revolutionary nature too. That nothing doing with Pharisees. Nothing doing with power-loving, power-mongerings. That's what he stood against. Wherever the power he was against. So, it's in the right direction, that revolution, rebellion. The rebellion or revolution gone into the wrong direction, it will boomerang back to the source, always. I've seen such revolutionary rebellious who are wrong attitude. They hit back themselves and boomerang. That's always the case. Though they may, oh, we are revolutionary, you know, and kind of rebel, oh, independent, we are free. And I say, well, wait for a few minutes more. And where do you land? And let's see, like a thud. So in simplicity, I think in humility, always there is inner revolution born, which Jesus has presented it in his own way, without being a politician. One can write theses on his scattered sayings and quotes and make a portion of him as politics. One can always do, and a theologian can pick out certain quotes and make him a scholar or a philosopher. That's up to the way commentators do, but when the prophet or entity like Jesus, when they do something or say,

They act and live, they have a homogeneous outlook. They are not dividing philosophy, politics here, and astronomy there, and religion there. They don't do that. It's all joined together, combined. Therefore, you see, from his, I'm again repeating third time, were the name any revolution or rebellion, or any sense of independence, not necessarily right. It can be wrong too. And therefore, as he grew, and we, as per the Bible, his whatever story is known, you can easily see, therefore, in each stage he has touched anything. He was revolutionary. Not only money changes, but priestcraft itself, Pharisee, very education. He would stand in synagogue and preach his truth. Nothing doing what other priests taught, you know. Not he was confiding either, but you can see his tendency or exposition of revolutionary nature. And that landed him trouble, boy. Yeah. So it seems that we sometimes forget that humility or meekness are just passive, static condition. It's not. That's what I'm trying to say. It's not. Truly, truly underlined. Truly humble, meek ones are inside razor's edge. Be sure about it. But if they are just weak and meeklings, you know, and you know, nothing doing, so naturally we be humble. And they are inside, no? They're blunt. Blunt meaning those blunt razors, you know? Doesn't shave. I've always found that truly humble, truly, as you said, will be great, that's sure. The truly meek ones are sharp-edged revolutionaries at the same time. You can take examples from history. Always you will see them. It's one thing Krishna, though, happened to be later on king. But when he was born in a jail, prison, which is very humble surroundings. We wouldn't say he was born criminal because he was born in a jail. Okay. His parents were not criminals. Criminal was the one who was arrested. But even then, apart from Jesus never became a king and Krishna did. Krishna lived 125 years or whatever. Jesus lived only 33 or whatever, 32 years. But Krishna's also, apart from being a king, he was very revolutionary. Same thing against the priestcraft that time, against the power, wherever the wickedness was. This will be, unrighteousness was. Prophet would do that. And that is revolution. But in the right direction, that's the main thing. When we employ the same rebellious nature and revolution or so-called independent, you know, they don't know they are really in bondage. I call them in a hole. They're in the hole, they say we're independent. So we have to understand that humility is not simply forgivingness, toleration, or let go, or not retaliate, not react, but also it has a firm basis on right revolution. They won't give up that. Krishna, of course, came out differently later on, no doubt, but that's a different story, and I don't talk about him because Jesus might get displeased. You know? At least not on Christmas Day. So they may be having a good time in heaven together, whether it's Christmas or Janmashtami. Their party is there, you know, forever. Be sure, therefore, that as we talk about relative world or relative life, everything is relative. That is, any virtue or any vice or any kind of treatment or attitude will have a corresponding something along with it. In other words, if humility or simplicity would have just one-sided virtue, in the right sense we are taking humility and simplicity, if it was a one-sided virtue ending by itself fulfilling its own objects,
and it will upside it. It will turn into weakness gradually, it will be passivity. It will drive into an action. You will see, therefore, the wrong kind of, not totally wrong, but if partly wrong humility and meekness, if it has no inner strength of revolution in it, you'll often see it will fall into disrepute of weakness or passivity or inaction. And then you feel, you know, they are just good for nothing. You have to, every time you stir them up, they'll stick to get up and do something. You know? And that is really the decaying process of the wrong process of humility or simplicity. Otherwise, if it was the only one-sided, lopsided virtue, it wouldn't encourage you, inspire you, or make you upward, elevated, to reach the goal higher. You know? It will just slip down. I am humble, what can I do? I am meek and weak. God, I am nothing, you are everything, and so God, let me go to sleep. You are awakened anyway. You take care of me, and even if I am sleeping, you do it for me now. I have given up everything unto thee, and you know, whatever my strength, courage, everything is now yours. I don't hold on anything, neither I have retention power nor losing power. I am just me, you know, nothing. And you understand my plight, and you know everything, God. I don't know really everything, anything, and now it's up to you. Meaning, I don't say it's you, now blame is on your shoulder, but inside I mean that. If I don't do anything, God, now under these conditions, I mean, it's your fault, Lord. Do you understand? They lose the whole meaning of being humble, of being simple. See, if it was, since you brought it up, humility and simplicity, within that right kind of those virtues, rightly applied and rightly lived, is born like a butterfly, you know, and what's that other? Cocoon. Born out of that is real consciousness. The humility and simplicity are virtues not only to be used in a selfish manner, but they are relaxing to the mind such a way that when that mind gets settled and relaxed and peaceful, the consciousness begins to awaken. That is Christ consciousness. As if from the humble, simple Jesus Christ is born, isn't it? Call it second birth, whatever you call it, reborn. So, in this way, humility, simplicity are usable virtues, very useful virtues. But if we are to only see the utility sense of the virtues, it will make us then as selfish businessmen as anybody else, commodity. It becomes a kind of another business attitude. Let's use the simplicity and humility in order to, you know, kind of use it for doing something else, as if those virtues are objective kind of tools, which it is not. They are very subjective. Rightly used, so you'll get to not sleep, but get to relaxation that the consciousness will be born. It's not an ego independence. If we therefore understand that he probably avoided the middle portion of his working, that's one way of explaining. That is, somewhere between the Christ consciousness, that is, for kingdom of the heaven that he was preaching, and his humble birth, there could be a middle portion of King of Jews or King of the people, in a material sense. That section, let's say, about it. He jumped from this humble thing without being great revolutionary, onto the conscious being of prophet. I'm saying this, in between he gave glimpses that he could have been, whether it was the whipping of the money changers, or the stopping the mob from stoning the woman, meaning telling them that they are not better than that woman, or something. Or some other thing, that's a social reform in a sense. You see. And
than Pharisees he talked about. It's just the politics and social things he did touch, but very briefly in the ministry of 3 years or so. But it showed the possibility in him, or potential, of becoming a king if he wanted to. Not because this was a statement of social reform or political revolution, but also at the same time that he showed the success of it. That he could have, but he didn't, as he declared, didn't come to rule the earth, that's all. That middle portion he didn't exercise much. You know, why he didn't, did he knew best, but that's a fact as per the Bible. So, it's not simply that they become humble and simple just to be great, you know. That greatness is for them as a byproduct. Others think he's great, he or she. It's not that he's becoming humble, simple as a utility sense of virtues in order to become great. You know what I'm saying? That business mentality they don't have. We often departmentally, with our brains fragments, we often choose up from prophets, life and quotes, a certain portions. If I'm a scholar, I'll choose a scholarly things. If I'm a politician, I'll choose out a political quote of Jesus Christ. If I'm a kind of priest or something, I'll take out some other theology part of it. Or if, you know, like that, if I'm an astronomer or astrologer, I'll see the stars during birth and death and why the crucifixion happened, what the stars, planets went together. Each one chooses a certain section of the prophet's life and quotes and decides on that basis the whole thing about Jesus the Christ, which is not the right judgment. We have to take all homogeneously one person as one entity, and then we understand better and differently. It's not the politics or social aspect of him, or religious or spiritual, or the cultural even parts as a separate fragments. This understanding the totality of a person or an entity or a prophet is actually the domain of religion. In other words, religion should envelop all these things. If we understand this, then outlook to life should be religious. See, otherwise outlook will become political or social or cultural or national or religious in the dogma sense, I mean dogmatic. This is where the problem happens. We don't take attitude to the life as totally as religious outlook, comprising all these things together. But a musician becomes just a musician, you know. We then see the life in a certain only departmented, fragmented certain section. And that's the incomplete view of life. So seeing all this, and if we were to talk on behalf of Jesus, he wanted to give the life in totality, in total fullness, you know. Not that he couldn't have been a politician or a social reformer or cultural ambassador. He could have been all this, and he could have been much more than that too. But then he knew that this is not true. This is what life of the kingdom of heaven is, what on earth he wanted, you see, in its own fullness and glory, as they call it. If we see this way, Jesus had no need to be king of Jews, you see. He didn't have to. If the community wanted him to be their king, only because that time they were under bondage of Romans, their wish was to be liberated from that angle, no doubt. The way he preached, the way he did and said, whatever, had they listened to him, as I see it, maybe he was giving a message of liberation in a larger context. And let's assume they had followed this. Maybe some other way might have been opened by which the Romans might have given them liberation. You see. But he didn't carry or take the crusade of liberation for the people. Naturally, there was no demonstration that he was their liberator. He wanted to liberate
for the kingdom of heaven, kingdom of God on earth, or golden age, or whatever you call it. Naturally, this was no consolation to the ordinary people in the street, you see, especially when the education was very low among the Jews that time. Even if they were sophisticated, educated, literate people, even then would be doubtful. Because then they would say, he just knows nothing, he's impractical at the worldly matters, he cannot be a politician, what does he know? You know, if he can just take care of his religion, that's fine. Well, there are many, many complex issues within this. And though we have the liberty of speech more than it was, let's say, 2,000 years back, but still, I think the complex strings underneath are twisted and pulled even today in different ways. Brains work. But don't think Jesus or such other entities couldn't handle those things. If they wanted to, they do. They could. It seems that they choose different ways. They think that's not the way to live in the world or to be in the world. There has to be some other way. It's not a political world, nor is it a social world, nor is it a cultural world or international committee of many nations alone. It's including all this too much, much more than that. And so they take the life as it would be, should be, how would you solve your life's problems ultimately in spite of whatever reforms you're seeking now. This wholeness of the attitude is what they think about. That is one thing, you are seeking a certain kind of solution to certain kind of problems. But ultimately you are beset with life's every department and you have to solve problems in any department of your life. How would you do that? Life as a whole. Then what is the answer? Is little money therefore the answer to your life's all problems? Or even only health a little bit will be a solution to all your problems? Or some kind of position or status in your life will give you all the life's satisfaction you want. Ultimately, when you go on kind of analyzing that way, that you come to the life's basic questions then. Well, how would your life as a whole would be satisfied? And what would that be? What virtues you need? And what kind of life you need? Or what kind of way you need? And you can't avoid truth, for example. Knowing this, then they talk about the life's situation as ultimately would give you peace and satisfaction. What would that be? That godly life, that call it religious life, that innocent, that harmless life, that truthful life, and so on. They come to that ultimate answers. Knowing this, Jesus thought, why to go through politics? I can't talk on his behalf in the sense of, at least I being non-Christian, I have no authority. That's Hinduism. Whatever that is, you know, is that true or not? That's a question. Put a label on it or not, that's your problem. And because you have been putting labels, you have created problems. Ultimately, they cut short, you know, the way I'm going straight to the truth. Since the ultimate solution will be by this ABC virtues, ABC things, why to go another jargon anyway? The self-analysis of discriminative attitude faculty, which eventually cuts down the garbage and the weeds out and makes it a road straight. If we understand, therefore, by Christ consciousness, is only this liberation of the soul, liberation of the consciousness. Or, to say the Vedic thing, lead us from unconsciousness to consciousness. From the very gross nature, lead us to refine some lightful nature. Ultimately, that becomes the answer. It's not so much a community. There were such Brahmins and people who defied Krishna too. It's not that every other Vedic man or Aryan accepted Krishna in the sense.
But on the whole, the prophecy which was made, everybody knew and they had accepted him, barring some. And he himself knew what he was doing. Rama had the same thing. At two points in Rama's life, as per the epics, he had a dilemma, in a sense. What he wanted to do if he had done those in two episodes, which I could enumerate, but it's not Rama Navami today, so. Yeah, people are concisely dogmatic, you know. You had to be this and that particular day. So, see, there were two occasions in Rama's life too, when he had a dilemma. He had high reverence for Valmiki, the poet who originally wrote Ramayana before Rama's advent, even. In other words, prophecy was made. Whole epic was written. At two junctures, Rama was going to do differently than was written already in the book. Now, he could have easily done it. He was a prophet and he was Lord, and why couldn't have done it, especially in the circumstances that was the best thing to be done. I, for one, would say, okay, let him do it, whatever Valmiki wrote or not. Let him rewrite the story if he wants. But as per the story, to respect the views of, he did according to the book to make the book come true. In other words, prophecy was right. See? This is what the terrible, I don't know, it's not a blame to anyone or not, but the prophecy and the people that time and the prophet was somewhere wrong, something. Didn't go together somehow. Either community didn't, or the prophet didn't do accordingly what people or prophecy wanted. A prophecy was somewhere faulty. Something went wrong, somewhere the confusion came into tragedy, therefore. We cannot rewrite that history, I know that, but at the same time, and it's not everything intellectually you can answer everything, no. I believe everything intellect cannot solve. At the same time, there's a simple, reasonable logic applicability to support the truth, yes. Truth cannot be unreasonable. At the same time, it's beyond reason. But reason, to this purity of reason, can and should support the truth. This being the case, we have often forgotten the significance of his birth. Ultimately, is what? If, let's limit himself to be the king of Jews as a liberator of his people, then he would have died a great hero, a great liberator, independence giver, you know. But is that the only trip of a prophet? Would that a person be a prophet by just liberating his people? Let's go back a little bit back to Moses. If he had simply liberated Hebrews from the clutches of the Pharaoh and left them into at the bottom line of the Mount Sinai, bottom line, what do you call it? Foothills, and left the body, he wouldn't have been a prophet, or whatever we consider him. It has to be more than that. That's what I mean. A liberator of people, whatever the greatness or heroism may be underlying, eventually cannot be prophet unless it's something more than that. He must be a liberator giving some wisdom, some consciousness, some high elevated birth unto the kingdom of God. Otherwise, it has no meaning. If he had served the purpose of being king of Jews and then at one fine morning or one good night he would sleep and never got up again, many people as people would have been happy that he did his job, and that's what prophecy was made, and Romans are gone back to Rome. And here we are in our own land, liberated souls, and let's build a temple to Jesus the King. But then I don't think he would have been taken as a prophet. Prophet has to be something more than that. Including liberation of people, that's true, but it has to be liberation from bondage into consciousness, into kingdom of God, into Christ consciousness. It has to be something more than that. Prophet, otherwise, would not be prophet. Especially if you make a prophecy about a prophet. It has to be beyond political freedom.
I'm sure that time community people would have stood by him in thousands to give life. And that time they had no value for blood. Bloodshed and fighting, it was just animal trust in the flesh was so much that putting spears into each other was just a, kind of not a joy, but at least a good pastime. And here comes a meek one, you know, talking nonsense, you know, give the cloak unto the court robber also. It's hard sometimes to visualize the aim or the will of the prophet in relationship with our own wishes and wills. It's very difficult. So long the prophet does according to my wishes, or at least my some wills fulfill, then he is a prophet. He is the prophet, no doubt. But if he's a prophet and didn't do my wishes and wills, it's doubtful he's a prophet. Though if he's a prophet, then it's doubtful. You know, since my will and wishes do not get, this exactly happened with the Jews that time. Had he become a king of Jews, or had liberated them, and then God and renounced to Himalayas, then that was okay. But then you had to live about many more years than 33. And if your life span is 33, then what can you do? Already it was 29 or 30 years when he went back. In 3 years you'd be king of Jews and go back to Himalayas. Kind of difficult. You see, there are many things in the lives of prophets not said clearly, not written clearly, not even if they were written would be interpreted in the same way anyway. As if only prophet can understand a prophet. Beyond that, it's not a work of scholars and evangelists or Pharisees or priests or even so-called reformers. It's not their job. Even if they were to explain, because if they were to write their own autobiography, then they would not be prophets, because prophets earlier to that prophet never wrote their autobiography. Since if he did, he is not a prophet. So they don't write their autobiography. Normal the people. The trouble is that if they do according to what people want, even then they are not satisfied to the point they will be till their wishes are fulfilled. And how can you fulfill everybody's wishes all the time? A prophet cannot do. And if he didn't do according to that, then he's not a prophet. If he does somewhat, somewhat not, you have a disputable personality, you know. And then there are so many commentaries and criticisms on those, you never make it out who's right and who's wrong. Their declarations alone would not work, because those could be interpreted differently. So I, for one, would say the humility and the simplicity had the edge of revolution sharply underneath it. Not that they're hiding it, but it's just there. And they will work apart into that. And in that, there's no compromise. You can't see any meek life or violent life. You take Krishna's, for example, Moses, Jesus, Buddha, nothing doing. Nonviolence of Buddha, for example. Though he was no more a prince himself, having no wealth that time when he was mendicant. But when he saw the animals getting in the slaughterhouse, he couldn't bear it. Whatever money he would collect or see, or he would go and buy those birds or animals and leave them free. Now, he couldn't save all animals, he didn't. But there's revolution against the slaughterhouses. He didn't stand outside the gates of the slaughterhouses and picnicked. You know what I mean? What do you call that? Picketing, right? Not picnic. My English is faulty, what can I do? No. And they wouldn't picket, but you know, but what, that's what they mean.
No, the picketers of today, they have a lot of nice sandwiches eating outside. A lot of fun concerts going on, And there we are picketing. There's no that honorable oath to their purpose for which they are fighting. There's a sense of austerity and penance in that, sense of standby, steadfastness, renounce, renunciation, point of kind of self-sacrifice into those picketings. And we even recent modern lives of Mahatma Gandhi, we read, that's the real picket. That's real revolution, no compromise. Stand by, steadfast, renounce, self-sacrifice of martyr. Enjoyment is just not the word there. Not having a good time.

just passivity or inaction. As Gita had said, Krishna, that they are very active in their inaction. And while very active, they are very inactive and relaxed inside. As yogic way. Jesus knew that. Only at 12 years of age, even, as for the Bible again, he wasn't found again. He was lost in a fair or somewhere in the mob. We may not exactly call it a revolution, but at least it defied the laws of society. He was born of parents. That doesn't mean he had to be with parents if he didn't want to. He has to do his own job. He was to do his own work. He didn't have to. If you were to care for social laws and parental something, not that it's wrong, I don't mean it's wrong, but in his own way, he knew, he didn't use the word attachment, but that is attachment. He didn't say these words, only depends which nation, which community, which language and customs you're born in, and you use the instruments accordingly. That's exactly the same thing. You may be born in a church, you don't have to die in the church. You may be born of something, not necessarily you have to be attached that way. But that doesn't mean we have no duties to parents. That's quite a different question. But his parents or his family, Jesus says, was larger than only Joseph and Mary. His family was larger. He couldn't have just condensed himself into one small family unit. His family was larger, he knew that. He couldn't contain himself into that small bubble. At the age of 12 or so, he just flew, you know, just broke his bubble. I don't mean society is wrong, family life is wrong. I don't mean to imply that, please. But at least he didn't want to be attached to it, that's sure. He had a larger call. Then whatever he did. Where he went, what? Bible doesn't write, but some other writes. Maybe the New Age, the Kingdom of God, or New Age, or what we call now Ice Age, maybe synonymous to this Aquarius Age, you know. Some people do believe that. That coming Aquarius Age is synonymous of Ice Age or even New Age. And because many people may die, many holocausts may happen, and this, and then therefore people, remaining people will come to their senses, so they learn the lesson out of misery, and start behaving better way, and then population will be less, and so food will be abundant, there will be peace, though ice may be more. And ice line from the north-south pole may spread out on more portion of the earth, and then greenhouse effect might some other holocaust, but remaining thing, people will be so benign that they learn the lesson and they start behaving more peacefully and all population is gone. And peace will reign for 1,000 years. And I said, what else you will do but be peaceful? You have no way just to hide. In Ice Age, you'll be peaceful, what else you'll do? That's one version. He wasn't going to give the kingdom of earth. It belonged to none. Nobody rules over anybody. He knew that, Jesus. So he said, I have come to give you the kingdom of God, not of earth. And as it is in the heaven, so be it on earth. And that's true. Because heaven and earth are married together. They are conjoined together, the oneness throughout. It's not a separate subject, objective two worlds as heaven and earth. But joined together. There's no gap in between. So as there, so here. When we conjoin that way and similarize it, then there'll be peace. Put it astrologically, then we'll be in peace with the planets and the astrological signs. And they'll help us. Put it angelically,
angels will come nearer to human beings and human beings nearer to angels. We will receive their communication far superior and far openly, and we will know how to do that. The Netherlands, the worlds of the subtle world, I mean, and the material world will have more nearness to each other. He knew that I don't want the earthly kingdom. What does it matter if somebody took away your bread? What do you lose? When your own child snatches a piece of bread from your dish on the dining table, what do you do? But there you feel he's my child, and therefore you let go or whatever, slap or whatever. But that view is a world view. Can be a worldview, but not support the wrongdoer. That's true, also at the same time. But we feel that meekness and the humility and simplicity is just inaction, passivity, let them take away wrongdoer, do wrong and don't do anything, go to sleep. Be peaceful and sleep, you know. It's not what Jesus would teach either. Under the circumstances, he would whip the money changers. He would talk straight to Pharisees. He would talk straight to the mob, who stoned the woman. Or even if the followers of John the Baptist would tell him something, why don't you be and stay with us? He would say straight things. What I'm implying, the support of wrongdoer, prophet wouldn't do. They wouldn't support a wrong thing. Never in their life. This is their evolution. Take any other examples, they wouldn't. Because they knew that if they support a wrongdoer, they're supporting unrighteousness and the wickedness and the injustice, and that will prevail through the earth and the good will suffer. And they'll defeat the purpose totally. They stand by the good and the virtue that they do. At any cost, even if they have to give up their life to do. But they won't give up their life for the wrongdoer. If somebody is poor, takes away your bread is one thing. If a rich person steals your bread, you won't say let him have it. You see, that will be wrongdoing. He doesn't need it. And then if you're supporting the wrongdoer, you're wrong. And you are going into an action and passivity. And therefore, the depressing thoughts will come back to that person. Prophet, whatever meekness they may be preaching, can never give up on the righteousness. This word Jesus might have used or not as Krishna used, but similar words we'll find. They protect the good. Jesus may not punish the evildoer, but he wouldn't have to do anything with that. He just not touch them. Those are Pharisees, those are wrongdoers, wicked people, selfish rulers, you defy them. Whether he does that with an open, exposed rebellion or just by subtle, non-violent, loving, compassionate way, will be the only difference of method only. But the very principle they won't give up, whether it's the Buddha or Jesus or Krishna. You understand that goal of theirs is Christ consciousness, how to be born into deliverance. The purpose of the cream of the life we have been born for. What's the purpose? This is a shell, body, mind, in this cocoon, this spiritual entity. It's a consciousness. Call it pure consciousness, Christ consciousness, Krishna consciousness, or consciousness itself, that wants to be delivered, that wants to be emancipated, that wants to be manifest. That's the kingdom of God and kingdom of heaven. On earth, as it is in heaven, as it is inside, so it should be outside. Understand? It doesn't matter body is born in this table, because body section is animal section, and animals are born in this table. So it doesn't matter.
even if it is stable, the filth it carries out when born, child, is already stable in the cow dung anyway. I mean, it's born in the filth, according to the epics of India. We are born in the filth. So what does it matter? It's already in the stable, you know. You're not coming out of roses all around you. That doesn't really matter. Matters out of that, what is going to be born? Out of the pankaj, out of that swamp, which kind of lotus is going to be born? Pankaj. In that mud of Maya, that mud of illusion, that mud of grossness, out of this physical base, what's going to be delivered? That's a major point. We may be born on earth, we are not supposed to be born on earth in the sense that our consciousness could be released, born into heaven. Body will be body, going back to five elements, one day. Body is not a supreme entity, it's one of the parts of life. It's a shell, it's a holder, it's a house. Body is a certain vessel to hold something, it's embodiment. But the embodiment of something which is within, the consciousness, that is supposed to be born. That is Buddha, Krishna, Christ consciousness, pure consciousness. That is the goal of life, for which we have to be humble and simple, harmless, truthful, religious. Which politics and socialists are teaching truth and harmlessness, humility, innocence, purity, forgiving, tolerance, patience, and let go. That's the domain of religion. But the religion doesn't mean as opposed to politics or as opposed to sociology. It never does that. Religion comprises all these things, only gives a new color to them, what the politics should be or what the sociology should be, what any ism or science should be. That's the way of religion to show. It's not a religion versus as separate other matters. It includes. It shows the way into every domain or every aspect of the life. How it should be, how we regulate our desires, how we regulate our or conclude our own will, how we succumb or not succumb to our temptations, how we should be rightly at the right time, what should we do or not do, in the sense of good or bad, whatever that time, what is right to be done, what not to be right, even if that particular thing may be otherwise okay, may be wrong at certain other times. I mean, it's okay if as a dessert you have apple pie after the dinner, but you can get up at 2 a.m. and ask for apple pie. What is wrong with apple pie? Nothing. It's the wrong time. If it's the wrong thing that time, it's not right. You're succumbing to temptation. Well, what did I do wrong if I did this? If you're a sensible person, you could say something, otherwise not. Meaning, how could you explain this? You did the wrong thing at the wrong time. Whatever justification you're showing has no justification. You succumb to it. You feel wrong. When you betray, you betray. It's not something you did wrong or right. The question is whether you betrayed or you did in the right or in the sense at the right time. Examples are hundreds. Have I to ask you everything? No. How many things have I asked so far? Two things have I asked. You said, I had to ask you everything. Cleverness. You see, if you reread again Jesus' answers to the Pilates, to the Pharisees, to those priests, and to this, even disciples, again go through that angle and read it. What he implies. He may not sometimes give direct answers, but by his counter question itself is a very good answer. Read it again. Even with keeping quiet at times when anybody else would have babbled,
was his answer. The pilot couldn't understand, he did understand it. Pharisee did understand it. Everybody understood it. He was trying to make them shameful, they didn't. But they know what they're doing. We're blind, we don't understand them. Mostly we are blinded by our own desires, mostly. As our own illusory nature, we are justifying all the time through our angle, our way of wanting and wishes and desires. That's a problem. And that's our justification of doing what we do, what I think. We're blinded by that and look through that blind thinking and blind view, those prophets. And then pass judgment, if that's the supreme judgment. And then asking counter questions, show me where I'm wrong. At that end, Jesus would keep quiet or not? Sensible person would. A bad person would fight back. Sensible person would say, well, if that, this is not enough for you to understand, what else I could tell you? Also possibly, that person, very person is understanding too, really. But they put in cleverly, simply. What can Jesus say? And you say you are a religious person. He's a priest of the temple. So-and-so is a musician. So-and-so is an educated, some therapist. And when they become clever like that, what would you say? You'll keep quiet or what will you do? You try to teach those of primitives who don't understand you, who don't know, are rural, but just colloquial. Try to explain them, that's okay. But a sensible person, an educated therapist, a musician, a kind of such, you know, managerial people, when they ask you cleverly such counter questions and knowing what they are, Jesus would keep quiet or not? What would a sensible person do? They are not dictators. That's how Jesus at the last time, some days of his ministry, mostly kept quiet. As if telling you to, well, go ahead, you do what you want to do. What else they could do? Why couldn't they have given sensible logic answer? Wouldn't have worked, I tell you. They would have devised other means to do the same thing. If the person wants to be clever, they will be clever at any cost. But they don't know, they are cutting their own feet. The next few minutes they'll be landing somewhere else. So happened to Judas, so happened to those Pharisees, so happened to the Romans. Where are they today? We have built the temples to Jesus, not the Roman emperors. Where is the temple of Caesar anymore? Where are those clever ones ever remembered even? But Jesus still lives. We all know that. So does Buddha, so does Krishna. It's a revolution. But they don't pose as revolutionaries only because there's Rajas. There's smartness. They don't do that. With the smart, clever people, they don't become smart. They could become clever, but they don't. You cannot kill, defeat the badness with badness. They withdraw or they keep quiet. That doesn't mean they are not active. To understand, therefore, the significance of the birth of Jesus is a quiet revolution. And not talk about Christianity. That's different, total, altogether. Christianity, Christianity, I'm not touching at all. It's a very quiet revolution against the untruth, the illusion, the materialism, the power, the selfishness, the greed, the cleverness, the Phariseehood. He was very revolutionary in that sense, very quiet. Except that he had to sacrifice himself, but that was a time probably it was demanded in a way. So he was born quietly.
in a stable, as no history, no knowing about it. Incognito grew 12 years.

different category. Jesus didn't preach any particular religion. He didn't preach any particular ism. Never. Read his Bible again. That was creation by some others. As much as during Jesus, Pharisees had created already something else. In this quiet revolution, I would term Vedic term for its sattvic nature. It was sattvic. That leads to the consciousness. Unless we are sattvic, cannot grow into consciousness. Cleverness is rajas. Succumb to temptations are covering it up with our desires with some other eloquent references to the scriptures. Devil got in the scriptures. That's rajas. It's a quiet, silent, sattvic approach of being that opens up the consciousness. And that's the real meditation. Dump it all, everything clever. Even in the sattvic nature of little time of ministry of Jesus, his replies, if you study again from this angle, they're cut short, you know, sharp, revolutionary answers. They are not compromising at all. Only they are said in a peaceful way. You know, show me, where did I do wrong? It's not like that. When everything is wrong or something is wrong, when you ask that sensible person knowingly, ask, show me where am I wrong? A good man will keep quiet. What can he answer? If you're deliberately trying to be blind, who is going to open your eyes? If you're genuinely blind, what somebody can help? If you're cleverly blind, then what? Pharisees didn't like those statements. They were just cutting through their conscience. He angered them, you see. Their conscience couldn't stand it. In the first place, they were shameless. In the second place, they were untruthful. Third, they were just selfish and greedy and position-mongering. And fourth, they were ignorant in the basic sense of the term. And fifth, they are puny and hardly skin deep spiritual. On the top of that, they are sitting in a seat of judgment for Jesus the Great. He thought this world is too much spoiled. Stood apart. No tux with it. They didn't like it. It's perfect revolution. He knew he was touching the soul of people. If you had argued and debated only with those intellectuals, a few Pharisees and scholars and bankers or tax collectors, you would have just argued with them, that wouldn't have paid anything. Should academic careers do not make them debaters? It wouldn't have been worth doing. He would have wasted his time and energy. He knew where I was touching, to the sickly people, the forlorn people, the fishermen, the carpenters. He knew what I was doing. He didn't waste his time on tax collectors, so-called higher elite society, social people that time. He just let them alone. And so many blames are on Jesus too. He didn't even care. Well, if he couldn't have friendship or company of the Pharisees and so-called intellectual, clever, and Trappist people. And he was blamed in the degraded section of the society, went and lived and slept. Didn't care. So you can see in his simplicity and humility, in his incognito life, as if he was perfect revolutionary.

We don't see that way, because revolutionary word goes with social and political concepts. Therefore, we just don't say, as a spiritualist could be a revolutionary. Certainly he was. Krishna was the same thing. Buddha has an own way. He didn't want to rule, he left the kingdom. He renounced. He knew that nobody should rule over anybody. But at the same time, they had a salvation message of enlightenment, of the truth, of the nirvana, of the pure consciousness, of the kingdom of God. That was the main topic. If they would have just wasted their time and energy with this human cleverness all the time, it would have been wasted. What we call nowadays with modern philosophical term called games of the mind. And we take delight into playing the games, thinking they're very, big qualified things to do as if. Jesus wasn't even dealing with those games of the mind, nothing doing. Go on healing, net the fishermen. And if they are not listening, now they are doing better, be crucified or sacrificed rather than, fighting against. I'm not talking about Jesus as a Christian, please, nor I have to do anything with Christianity or Christianity. I'm making it clear. I'm simply talking about Jesus the Christ.

0: Don't feel any shyness or fear or hesitation to put any question. Accept that we don't attack any personalities or condemn any particular beliefs. Not that I am afraid of those things, but because I believe that that's a negative side we don't need in order to grow. For self-analysis, we have to see our dark side, our negative side. But for others, we have to have positive side. We'll explore these things slowly. Often, in the name of difference of cultural backgrounds, we excuse ourselves from knowing the truth. To me, that's a pity rather than a justification. That no national background or religious background or social background or status are in themselves important or weighty enough to reject or change or condemn the truth, whatever the truth be or God be. We all believe God is one. We all believe truth is one. We all believe the religion which empowers or teaches love, cooperation, harmony, peace, joy, beauty, and so on. On these essentials, when we have no differences, at what stage or demarcation the differences do arise? The age-old answer is where the ego crops up. The culprit is ego, not the religion, not God, not truth. So in my eyes, therefore, no religion is condemnable, no philosophy is condemnable, except that each one of us has a freedom to choose the path or the way one likes to. That perfect freedom each one has, if no one violates no one's right of other paths too. We'll have enough opportunities to explore in this weekend, which is not even 48 hours, I think. Normally, I have not calculated this, 40 hours, I think. And working hours, how many? Okay. One more request. Whenever anybody has a question, please raise hand. And if I acknowledge, then only ask. This sounds kind of like a little dictatorial. But I have some minimum freedom of my own, and I want that with a courtesy to be followed. I will not impose truth upon you. I have never done that. Nor if you go to me having said this, therefore everybody must accept and do it. Those in all their full fury of the faith say this, I laugh at them too, because truth is not supposed to be imposed upon. It has to be understood, contemplated upon, meditated upon, and owned. It's nobody's monopoly. Principle is not possessed by anyone. Principle is embodied by personalities. Personality is perishable. Principle is not. The thing, essence, principle, the law, the dharma, God, which is not possessable, therefore, cannot be perishable. It is immortal. This being the case, each one has every right to explore, contemplate, meditate, and realize, whatever the terminology we may use. Many people, and this is probably very important to me, many people, because have been brought up in a certain religious, cultural, and national backgrounds, often end up after 10, 20, 30, 40 years of their life, or 50 years, end up with such a conviction, such a determination about that belief they are nurtured upon or have been brought up, that they will declare that and say that in such a convicted way, I would say, determined way, as if they know that is true. Whereas the only fact remains they have read in the books, heard from ancestors and some other preachers, and have believed it, and that's it. Beyond that, there is no realization per se in the common mobology. This being the case, therefore, that belief alone doesn't constitute knowing the truth. Is that quite legal language? Okay, attorney? Okay. We have lots of attorneys here, doctors and professors and commoners, housewives and know-nothingers. So, we are open to everything. And accept that we should remain in harmony. Don't try to accept me if you don't want to. I have enough satisfaction in my own knowing. I do not need a support on that. But if you do find the truth in it, as many of you do, so Mr. Bear, truth grows by implementing rather than by preaching. I repeat it. Truth is supposed to be lived, not just to believe. This being the case, truth stands on its own feet. As the sun shines, truth shines by itself. We are not supporting it. We are not apostles of the truth in the sense that we are proving the truth. No, it's not true. Truth is above us, above the personalities. God is up, light is above our personalities. It doesn't need our support. It doesn't need our proving it. Doesn't depend upon our justifying it. It's simple. It prevails naturally what it needs is, what we need to. It's just to live it. Beyond that, it's not a discussable or debatable point even. We do discuss only because minds reason out. Therefore, I believe that the cultural background, national breakdown, what is a background? Okay. And the philosophical attitudes, religious beliefs, and themselves are fine. Nothing wrong with them. Except when we make them the commodities of friction. That's where the tragedy starts. And therefore, we miss the truth. Therefore, we miss God. We miss the whole purpose of everything. Now, therefore, the retreat, as best as we can use, going within, contemplating upon the things we hear and discuss. And if you do find a difference, don't hesitate. Please ask me. Only I would request you that ask me, don't hurt me, okay? I'll be very ready to answer it. But if you charge me, you know, then I have two opinions open, two resources. Either I charge back, which generally I don't want, it hurts too. And or ignore your question, which is impolite too. Third, I have to go to hell if I do anything else. So, but feel very free, very, very fearless to ask me a question. And we are certainly in the retreat to explore, not just to hear and believe and go home and do the homework. We are not carbon copies. Most of you, of course, have been in our retreats, and they know, but some of you are new. Social context. Our human life, which is certainly, to many of us, most important factor. I do not ignore it. We do not reject human or social concepts, except that if spirituality, truth, God, and the highest transcendental consciousness, if we do not manifest or use in our human and social life, then has no meaning. That kind of human life and social life has no meaning by itself, separate away from the truth. And truth or spirituality has no meaning if it is not applicable to our life patterns. This being the case, sometimes in our retreat, we will touch how to synchronize these two. Eventually, though, there are not two things that we have to synchronize. It's just one homogeneous thing, except that because of a dualistic pattern of thinking, we have said this is spirituality, this is life or society. This is the basic fallacy I've been repeating to impress upon that that's the first fallacy. So long we are thinking, we are trying to coordinate and synchronize these two things together, we are often failing. The one day when we'll discover there's one homogeneous outlook of life based upon spirituality or God's faith or vision, then you won't find life as a separate commodity and then spirituality to shower and descend upon this tunnel of life to make it bright. Well, we will come to that slowly. Certainly, truth has its own criterion of fulfillment, that if you are thinking, acting, and speaking rightly, truthfully, then in your dreams, your waking conditions, in your all circumstances, all times, in any trials and tribulations, you should be in peace, joy, and relaxation. These are the criterions, not introduced by me, but self-existent from the truth. Even if deception remains, self-deception, delusions do remain, do exist in us. We could delude ourselves for some time, for some days to some people, but not for all times to all people at all places. That truth does come out, that the self-deluded and self-deceiving belief of being in I'm okay often proves one-legged after some time if it's not based upon the truth. And truth is not the thing which I could define. So for this retreat, I don't know what topic we should choose. Should I ask you, what would you want? Which topic you want? I don't know my list of topics now. Doctor, your suggestion? I didn't rehearse at all. I didn't do homework this time. Yes.
1: What is God? Who is He?
0: Okay, we'll come to that. Okay, let's choose a topic first. Okay, we'll come to, we can't do without Him anyway. Vice President. Which topic do you want? I'll answer your question later. Let's do something. Well, one topic comes to me, but it's kind of too high beyond my head. If I do choose it, either it'll go beyond your heads or beyond my head. I'll choose a topic, but if I feel different tomorrow, I'll change it. Not all that. Okay, ways of God. Okay. I won't tell all the ways of secrets. Many of you have come from many distances and spending a lot of, I always take kind of this pity on ourselves. Airlines takes away the chunk of finance. And that doesn't matter though. Satsang, as many of you know, is a golden opportunity. The communion we receive, especially in the explorative manner, not just blind belief. It's a golden opportunity we many times don't realize because we are getting sometimes so freely, so abundantly, and so much anytime as we need. But when the shortage happens, when that doesn't happen, when the communion is lost or we don't get it, then we do understand the value of it. That how above all anything in the world. I'm not saying this because this is my work, but this is spoken thousands of years back in the Vedas, that satsang, communion with the holy man, guru, or within your own self, is the highest thing on earth, golden, available to us. That's the most fortunate thing. I'm not saying to sell my commodity, it's selling anyway. But that's the truth, that's a fact. This we can easily realize when not only we compare with the material gains, but at the certain later advanced stage of our life towards older age, when we look back what was the most golden time of our life, then we can easily see which times we felt the best, or when we had the mind stirring up and finding answers, when was the grace happening, when was the joy and light felt, or peace felt, or presence felt. That we'll see that in contrast with anything else in the world, anything else, without exception, how supreme that fortune has been and would be. I'm not quoting Vedas verbatim, but that's a fact, said over and over again. There's no better golden thing on earth than when you're remembering your Lord, when you're meditating, or when you're having satsang. That's the best time on earth. Not that we could do all the 24 hours every day, 365 days of the year. We cannot do that. But whenever we do, or have been doing, has been the most fortunate time. We do need other things to do too, cooking and earning and procreating and whatnot. Surely, but comparatively, there's nothing higher than this. Not because I'm doing it, anybody may be doing it. But that's the way holy people, our sages of India, were grateful that at least on this earth, whatever other drab conditions are protruding towards the war, at least we have this conscience, at least we have this consciousness, or this kind of intelligence at least, that we can remember the Lord or think about the highest truth, or at least we can contemplate upon the reality. That's the one fortunate ray of light on this earth, at least we have this opportunity. What if we didn't have this on this drab earth? Now, everything is not drab, I understand. But the word of this, everything is drab, no doubt about it. What if we didn't have this intelligence? What if we were not evolved to this extent, to think and contemplate upon the reality? What would have been our life on earth? Even in the most mundane things and higher, subtle mundane things, they say, what if this earth, we were saying not divinity or the reality, what if there was no music on this earth? What would be the life without music? Just imagine. Like that, there are a few lucky things we have. That what if we didn't have this? This being the case, we have said these are the most golden things on earth in our life. Whenever we can have this opportunity to contemplate, meditate, have satsang, retreats, whatever expenses may be causing, whatever other jobs you might be leaving off at home, I understand. She has oxygen with her, and I understand. I wish, therefore I was wishing that she would have rested in home, but you cannot deprive her of satsang if she wants to. What else she will carry from this earth anyway? Or anybody among ourselves? What shall we take with us when we go anyway? We can't take even one skirt blouse, and you won't take your tablas when you go. Nothing will go with us, just a soul. What claim we have, actually? What grasp of things we have that we take with us anyway? What goes with us, even if we believe in one birth or reincarnation, both ways it's correct. But at least, if you have the intelligence, the consciousness of your findings, the contemplation, your something which is most golden, that goes with the soul. Even if you believe in one birth, but if you believe in incarnation, you carry this credit balance with you next birth. And that is the highest. That's why it gives joy, that's why it gives peace, that's why it gives relaxation, that's why it gives solutions to many problems. And probably we question it whether it can give all the solutions to all the problems. I would say yes, without fail, except that we have not tried that way. We only knock the door when some problem arises. We have not always knocked the door to find all the solutions and enigmas to the enigmas of the life. We have not gone to that extent. to be at the lotus feet of the Lord to the extent that, okay, now this is everything yours, come on. Let me have no problems and let me be you and be together and live the life. We've not gone to that extent. That madness has not come on us yet. We only go when, you know, headache comes or sneezing starts or bee pollen has kind of decreased or increased. Something when goes imbalances, humors in our body and mind, then only God is there, not the door. When we have gone to God as a reality, as a very indispensable existence that we can't live without, we've not gone to that extent yet. But even then, whatever golden opportunities we have, at least let's make the best use of that. Well, we have taken very great responsibility in choosing the topic, ways of God. One thing for certain, we cannot judge His ways. Second, we cannot know His ways. Third, to attempt to know the ways of God is quite an ego. Better drop it. Also, His working, His ways, there are so many levels and angles to understand or interpret. There's no one meaning we could simultaneously or unanimously understand or accept. Each one, according to one's own level, tries to interpret the meaning of why so-and-so, why such-and-such person, why God does or does not do. There's no way to reply to these questions. It's a kind of difficult topic. Each one, according to one's stage of evolution, the consciousness tries to give the meaning, commentary. Which one is correct, which one is true? Again, judge ye not. We should not judge even. How to know them? One thing indisputably we can agree that, in quotes, perfected ones, enlightened ones, realized souls certainly know the ways of God. But how many are such souls, the perfected ones? One among thousands. The rest, therefore, if we would like to interpret the ways of God, or excuse me to use the word now here, the Sadguru or the realized soul, or how shall we know anyway? We can only think and bring out something from our mind, which is our mental coloring, our understanding, our mental wishful thinking, our mental glass to look through. That's the only way my mind can work. I guess, I understand, I feel, I wish, I thought this way. At the most, these expressions the mind can do. It's not for sure that that's the absolute answer. And especially in trying to understand the ways of God, how can this then puny mind really work? So the answer is no, mind cannot know the ways of God. Now it seems that I'm going to describe the ways of God, not really, because partly it is secretive, and partly it could go again beyond our minds, again through the glasses of our own minds and interpret differently. Let's see if at all there was a possibility of knowing the ways of God which way. Mind has its own coloring, its own glass, its own angles, its own wishful thinking, its own devising and feelings and ideas and so on. Naturally, different minds will interpret differently. No decision can be arrived at except if we go to the judge. judge would be either the Most High or the perfected ones or the prophets or the realized souls. And again, there are not many either, even not few, just one among thousands who will give a decision. And even if such a one would be available, in whom we could have faith, okay, he knows, how many can reach him or how many can agree wholeheartedly what he says? It's one thing to say he's the perfected one. It's another thing to obey and accept what he says. You know, they're two different things. It's one thing to worship the Lord. It's another thing to follow his commandments. Logically, both things should go together. The one whom you worship also is the one whom you should follow. Logically, but mind is not always logical. The rational mind many times is irrational. It incorporates the possibility, potential of the reverse. Whenever mind ascertains something, it also implies the opposite. This we'll explore throughout also, that in which mood, in which frame of mental work, we could settle and then think or understand the ways of God. It's easy to know what I want, what I like, what I dislike. That's easy to understand. It's simply instinctively you like what you like, or you dislike what you dislike. It's one thing to instinctively ascertain something. It's another thing to intelligently ascertain. The intelligence is quite the opposite coin side of quite openness to the blind instinctiveness. The instinctive mind, therefore, trying to know the ways of God will always blunder. If sometimes it is correct, it's just an accident, coincidence. But normally, otherwise, unless we're intelligent enough, sensible in the sense of not understanding, but open to the conscious level, that then we can see how God works. So long mind is caricaturing, calculating, trying to decipher what God means through it. How shall we understand what God means at particular given time and episode? The reply is, you can't. But that's not the way to know the ways of God at all. It's just a futile exercise. Trying to know the will of the Most High, the Supreme, the Perfected One, with our instinctive and untamed mind, it's kind of futile exercise. It's just obvious. Therefore, just to think how to do in any given situation what God wants of me is a very invalid question in itself. I'm not discouraging. We'll come to solutions. There is always the way out of the forest. No forest is all bound up with the trees in such a way that once you enter, you can't come out. So long you are not bewildered, so long you are not confused, so long you are not stuck on your instinctive likes and dislikes, you have always a way to come out. The very fact, the very simple logic, if you have been able to enter the forest, there must be a way to come out. How did you go otherwise? You didn't drop in through helicopter. You did enter from somewhere. But when the mind, now this is the main thing, but when the mind loses its perspective, its clear vision, when the mind loses its balanced outlook, when mind loses its sustained balance, then mind gets restless, confused, excited, and intentions, or the other word is used, panicky, yes. Mind then gets panicky. When the mind gets panicky, it loses the clear vision, it gets self-deluded. And then out of fear and panic, and out of a kind of restlessness, mind goes on babbling, juggling, whatever it wants, and tries to weigh the ways of Lord. Therefore, that's futile exercise. At that point, at least, let's not try to understand the ways of God. It's impossible. If at all, we are courageous enough, like Nachiketa, of the famous, I'll tell you the story afterwards. If we are courageous enough to attempt boldly, even to know the ways of Lord, not egotistically, but with boldness and strength and courage, if at all we attempt, like good soul, fine, with a good motive, then there is a particular perspective, there's a particular mood, there's a particular frame of mind which could probably do it. Mind has to come out of panic or fear. mind has to come out of restlessness. Mind has to come out of self-delusion. Mind has to come out of selfishness. Mind has to come out of one's own preoccupied tensions, preoccupying rather tensions, has to come out in order to settle a certain balanced way and then look at the same episode again. Maybe you'll get a different answer than first you were thinking about. I don't exactly remember that story where Moses took the disciples, a disciple, on the seashore someday to, I'm forgetting the details, they had understood certain things had happened and they didn't know why God does this way. And then Moses takes him to that particular situation and tries to make him understand, see now differently, why he did that. I've forgotten the details, probably I didn't do the homework this time. But anyway, the fact was that the same episode, the same situation was shown by him to his disciple or disciples, and they could see quite different justification in what hitherto they thought God was unjustified. This is the kind of another humorous anecdote which most of you might have heard. I'll repeat just to make this point clear how ways of God work wonders if your mind are relaxed and poised and balanced and one-pointed and not stuck into selfishness and so on. I've told this before, but I repeat, it's a very nice thing, an anecdote, that one guru and disciple, they were sitting under the tree. And that tree was of berries. The small fruit comes with a, some cork inside, very tiny light one. And they were sitting in the shade of the tree while wandering. And nearby, there were other some watermelon creepers. And those twigs on which watermelons are, they were on the down ground. After a while, disciple said, "Sir, can I ask you a question? That these are such big fruits, you know, watermelon? They are tied up to these twigs, these creepers, what you call those vines, so weak. And small, these fruit like big trunk and a strong tree. God doesn't know how to do things, you know." And the master said, "But son meaning disciple, they used to call Vatsa, just imagine if where you're sitting, few berries fell on your head, if they were watermelons and fell on your head, then what?" Now, these are the ways of the gods. No, first you would complain, these small things high up in the tree, in a strong tree, and these big fruits in the weak vines and weak creepers. God doesn't know how to do things. I could have done improved upon it. So what they improve, they tie up upon something else and just hurt. What if those were falling on his head? Now, this is one humorous anecdote. I cannot possibly give encyclopedia of the ways of the Lord, but as you will question and question, probably things will come out. That on the whole, there are various ways of looking at the same thing. Possibly, there could be many, but according to certain theory, there are about nine different opportunities at a particular particle of space and particular moment of time. Let's draw the horizontal line, straight line, and at given point on any straight line, there's a vertical lines like this, on particular this point, nine lines go up. Now, exactly these may not be nine, maybe four, maybe five, maybe ten, maybe two, but at least more than one. That at each particular particle of space and particular moment of time, it's not one thing destined to happen. There are various possibilities. We, or I, or you, choose at a particular time and space what you wish, what you want, what you choose to. You have a free choice to choose among those so many at a given moment. Destiny normally follows in one way, that is, we believe each one's destiny is so fixed that you can't change it unless you are a very high yogi. But according to yogis themselves, this is a known fact, that they are able to change it, what you are not able to change your destiny, only because they know the other possibilities. How else they could or would or do? This being the case, what guides us at a particular time and place to choose? The answer has been what our conscious or subconscious desire has been. we so automatically, mechanically, instinctively choose. We don't wait every moment to think about it. We go on choosing, we go on doing. It's because our instinctive mind, subconscious mind, our conscious, with the thrust of our desires, our previous habits, begins to choose in so automatic manner, like a movie, that we're not aware that we are choosing as a at our own discretion. But if we had a pause, if we would just contemplate, we could just pause our mind, attempt one-pointedness, a relaxed mind, surprising, a beautiful thing, that at least one more, if not more than one, ways will emerge out to you. Yeah, I could have done this way. You have seen these experiences. I could have done this way. It didn't occur to me. Why didn't I do this? I was stupid. And so on. You are seeing the possibilities afterwards. Not that you are becoming wiser after the experiences, but at that blind moment, you were instinctively led away by your own instinct and desires and subconscious thrust. That's all. And you did it or didn't do it. There are about so many opportunities at each time that destiny even is uncertain. We are tied up with the destinies only because we choose the only way we want. That doesn't mean that's the only way available. Now the ways of God. Let us suppose there are 9 stages on each particular experience. We are on certain different levels. Each person chooses according to the level when he resides. And that's the only thing he sees. Among these 9, there must be the most perfect and the highest answer. That we are not able to see at that moment. If each moment, or each episode which happens, or each situation which arises in your job or home or wherever, if you just try to go and meditate each time and find out the answer, you can't do it. It's not possible. In 5 minutes, you can go and sit in meditation to find which is the best way among the 9, till the customer is waiting. And even then, there's no guarantee in 5-10 minutes you'll get the answer. Our minds are not that computerized yet. They are computers, but it's not, kind of machines are not working. Yeah, and it's not finding the answer yet. And so we produce outer computers to do the work for our muddy brain. And when computer goes wrong, we don't know what to do with it. We'll say, ring back tomorrow 6 a.m., computers are under repairs. And so on. In other words, our liability in efficiency creeps in. Therefore, each moment you cannot meditate and find a way. But assuming that among the 9, there's the highest one, perfect answer. Our eyes are not open. To find the ways of God has to be perfect way, the highest way. And if to reach the highest way, we have to raise our consciousness to that. It's not thinking process which will know ways of God. That's too much to even say. It would be quite a blasphemy, egotistically even to attempt it. It's a raising of consciousness when we tune up, not in your ways, but the initiated way. The most initiated way, the showing way, either Master shows you or you see by yourself. When we say Master, we mean Sadhguru, we mean perfected one. So naturally, he will have or she will have the perfect answer. But to accommodate that perfect answer, again, you are the instrument. What if you ask for the perfect and way of God, what he wants of you? Then how will you decide if your mind is not open to that acceptance, even if the best is told to you? So our receptivity is a very important point here, our openness, that our selfishness as a block, negativity as a block, instinctive blindness as a block, which is called ignorance, basically, and so many other things, they have to be transcended in order to see really what God means through this. Each situation when confronts you, especially where your confusion arises, you normally speaking, are beset between the 2 questions and answers. Which one is better? Though sometimes there are more than 2. Which one is better? We get so stuck in these 2 only, as if there's no 3rd way even. So I feel it's not a matter of understanding or discussing or sharing. I'm denouncing this at this point. It's not a matter of sharing, understanding, discussing, and debating about matters which give solutions. but to wait and relax and find if there's any clear way which out of blindness of instinct you are not seeing, or blindness of desire you are not seeing, or blindness of self-imposed wishful thinking you are not seeing. It's not the solution which comes out of debate and sharing. Sharing is a good time. One good saint, holy man, had said, to know the ways of God, you have to reach God first. And He will show you the way. The counter question arises, I should know the way how to reach Him first. Somebody has to show me the way. Then the one in whom you believe comes, whom you call master, guru, or whatever, sure. Or you find out the way through you, within you. But the main thing we always come to, that if your ways, my ways, instinctively ascertain what I want, as I wish. Otherwise I get displeased, I get sad, I get depressed. It's the way because I want my way. I'm not trying to find out what God would, what's God's ways. This is a total opposite thing. The renunciation word here would be understood very well. Why the renunciation word came. That so long I'm stuck on what I want, what is my wish, my way, this is what has to be renounced in order to know God's way. How else? If you're stuck at one point, you cannot get to another point. This is the thrust. This is the jump where the mind has to do something. As we'll explore in details about the ways of God, I'll give many examples. How in our life, day-to-day life, we often ignore the ways of God shown to us. And often we are again deluded and carried away by what again mind wants, what mind is thinking about to have it. To me, therefore, there are not so many ways. There's only one way, the perfect way. All other eight or seven or how many, they are imperfect ways.

Many names have been given. Some say just any name, no name, just God, Bhagavan, Ishwar. There's no harm in having so many names and so many explanations, only because we are so different. All nations, individuals, from each other, all patterns of society are so different from each other, we cannot give one explanation anyway. Among these, you have to choose what you believe in. Someone comes and says, no, God is not there somewhere in the heaven. God is within you. He's all-pervading. Well, that's truth also, because with God is there in the heaven, which is true, also the same essence, absolute principle within everyone. Someone else says, I don't believe this God, personal God. God is an energy pervading everywhere. God is light. God is truth. He's saying all so many attributes and so many explanations. All these are correct. We use each explanation, each expression according to the times we live in, according to what we understand. But all these combined attributes are of one God. That God is truth, God is light, God is love, God is God, God is with form, God is pervading. Now, that confuses. How so many things can be the same thing? Yes, the omnipotent one, the omniscient one, the omnipresent one must have all attributes. He must be capable of anything we can conceive even, and beyond our conceptions. If that is so, each one of us just chooses the God or the explanation of God the way probably is understandable to us. Then we grow in experience. Today you have one explanation or philosophy about God. 10 years since you change your philosophy. Again, begin to believe different way. It's a growth. Which way to realize this till the ego accepts its defeat, till the ego accepts its incapacity, ego accepts its limited understanding. That is no use employing ego to understand God if he exists or not. Then we begin to come to this conclusion that in order even to know God if he's there or not, the ego must go, because that's a block. This is where the whole thing starts again. We cannot know the ways of God unless we see God or know God. We cannot know God till our ego is there. So the first foremost will be give up the ego. Now, till we give up the ego, now that's a worldly question. Till we give up the ego, which takes eons, what should we do in the meantime? How to know what God wants of me? My answer, humble answer, is no, you cannot know. You can only do in your own way. And that's why exactly we do. In the meantime, we do exactly what I want to do and you want to do. And things we do not accomplish, even if we want it, or we want to have something we are not getting, shows us incapacity anyway. Powerlessness or helplessness, anyway. There is no way in the meanwhile to understand what God wants of you or me. What God is, therefore, philosophizing has no meaning. I could say, yes, God is life. God is with 2 arms, 4 arms, 10 arms, as many arms you can give him. And he will assume that form. From age to age, religion to religion, from time to time, many biographies of many saints who had vision of God, though differs from each other, has been always true that God was that way they saw. How could it be so different? God is one, he must have one fixed form. Now this is where we're limiting him. If he's omnipotent and omniscient and omnipresent, and God is all-powerful, supreme, why can't assume any form he wants to? And which form he wishes to assume according to what devotee wants to see? God takes the form according to what devotee worships. Which fixed form we could give him? If he at all had a fixed form or has a fixed form, this we can find out. In my humble therefore experience, I would say there's no fixed form. But you could give him any with 4 arms, 6 arms, 2 arms, just a lump. And yeah, meaning torso with no arms, just a walking cloud, fire in the bush. It could be light only, impersonal light. It could be God would be just speaking through you, in you, within the heart, and you could hear the voice. Many explanations are there. But which one is correct? To me, these are invalid questions. All are correct. You'll go on questioning me, of course, from tomorrow probably, that if all are correct, nothing is wrong in the world. Yes, there is wrong in the world. There's a law which governs the universe. When you do according to the laws,

Sure, devil could do that, but he won't go to heaven. Only because he's not allowing the God to work through him or say through him or make the way clear as he should do it. Ego often thrusts upon the Lord to make him do what ego wants him to do. And if he does that, then God is great. Now this we have talked before, but in order to come to clear understanding, really, at what situation God's voice is what he really wants, what's the way? There are no ways of God, there's the way, the Tao. This we have to discover. And we have to discover not by sharing, by thinking, by understanding. If long back in our retreats, we gave up the group sharings. Often it ended up in socialization, difference of opinion, or disharmony, or just nice get-together, and then when they come to the 4 o'clock session, 4 p.m. session, I could look at their faces there as if they just came from a club. And then I stopped, because I knew that mind often has this derailment, the slipping, often, with a good motive even to stand on the pinnacle of the truth. When you start talking to each other with all the good motive, you in 1 hour dilute so much. Unless you're really brave, unless you're Hercules of spirituality, you can't stand. So you begin to slip. So I thought better avoid group sharing at the moment. Which was, in annual retreats, was a problem, because afternoon sessions I don't give, what they will do. And if I give 3 sessions, 7 days, I am exhausted. One thing, it will be too much for them. I mean, 21 sessions in 7 days, kind of great austerity. So I said, something breaks in time between. It's a matter of which I know. I used to myself go into group sharings in the beginning when ashrams were not there, in California and other places where they used to invite me. And with good meaning, good thinkers, we used to sit around like 9, 8, 7 brothers, sisters, and talk about certain things. It starts very well. But after 10 minutes, 5 minutes, 15 minutes or so, topic begins to change. Automatically or instinctively or unconsciously begins to change, something else comes up. Either dilutes the whole subject, you kind of slip down from the object, or you begin to quarrel with each other, or you begin to disagree with each other, one gets hot about certain argument. And each group, when I used to go around to see quietly as a witness, they didn't watch me because they were so engrossed in their group sharing that they didn't watch, and I could see that each was just kind of blocked again, rather than finding the way out. I'm not against sharing if all were Hercules of spirituality, meaning they could stand on their pinnacle of the understanding and not slip down, then it's fine, but that's not commonly available. Therefore, I always believe that to discover the way of the Lord, one has to go alone. By alone now, I don't mean renunciation. By alone meaning inside you, contemplation, meditation. Try to find out that way. See what the blocks are. The my way has to be first given up in order to find the way of Lord. Otherwise you can't see the best perfect way. Even if the master would tell someone, okay, this is the best way for you, we are often seen, often, that theoretically we might agree with it, but often we falter, we may not agree to do it. Either because other desires are there or other interests are being superseded. And so therefore we are not able to, are open to take up the best way also. So mind again goes back. This always I find the way of the Lord is always within you speaking. It's not something otherworldly. It's not something that you have to kind of hang yourself upside down in order to find it. Out of 9, 8, 7. Where to start? Let's take steps now. How to find 4, 5, 6, 2 ways which answers or voices come in you? How to determine what's the best voice? What's the perfect answer? What's the be way? Let's start first step. Sages have found this way, that stop thinking, but you can't. Therefore, you can only submit and relax. A practice is necessary, therefore, not only to ritualize.

of meditation to sit at 7 o'clock to do something. That you can't do meditate much. If you just follow mechanical ritual of Tuesday meditation 7:30, you'll see at 7:40, first person will stand up and go out. At 7:45, and the person at 7:50, and by 8 o'clock hall is empty. Because they are not doing what they are supposed to do. And how can they sit long either? Out of 1 week, 10 minutes, 15 minutes is enough. They can't sit more, only because they don't know what to do. The best way, therefore, is if you don't know which way the God is speaking through you or telling you to do, try to submit, at least relax. Don't think what he means. Just try to relax, submit unto the Lord. Don't hold on stubbornly to your mind. That's a concrete block. It won't help. And then, as you go deeper and deeper into relaxation, into trying to submit unto him, not trying to get your way. Now, this is my point. Not trying to get your way. Now, even subconsciously, trick-wise, if you do that, you are not going to find a way to the Lord. If you know, if you want to know what God wants of you and me, to me it's easy. I just make my body a little bend on my bed, a few degrees. Just change the pose. I say, God, what do you want of me? And then there's a pause. He sees, am I wishing, is still I thrusting anything toward him? I'm quiet, listen to him. If he finds, yes, I'm quiet, I'm not telling him what he should do for me. I'm quite open what he wants. I'm seeking, God, what do you want of me? And then he sees, yes, I have no motive. I'm not hatching in the meantime anything. Answer comes right away, like a flash. And that's the way. Now, again, it's up to me to follow it or not. I throw it away. I could still go on in the same old tracks and do my things, and which often we do. But this otherwise is very easy. If you sit in meditation, a practice, just ask him that I want to know your way. I know there must be a way. And I'm not asking you to do my way. What would you like me to do in this situation? And see what answer comes. It's another matter, you again may do selfishly what you want to do, or may go back into your habits, but he would reply that this is the point you should do. And also those who have heard this voice and gone according to that and done that way have found easier day by day, gradually, than to hear more and more voice and do more and more things like that. That the problems or the complexities or even the disbelief in his existence, which generally is the product of the confused mind actually, often erases. These things get cleared up in any situation, even world, as life, society, your home, your job, your situation, life pattern, any you have. I don't mean you lie down on bed and like me, you don't dogmatically follow literally my words. If you want to sit in lotus posture, fine, or in marigold posture. Choose your own way, quiet. It's an alone, lone way. It's not a group therapy. Group therapy is only required when individually we can't attempt anything. It's a lone way through everyone. Light is through every ray of light. It's not a jumbling of group sharing, which again I repeat, we do only because individually we do not find impetus enough, incentive enough to do. Therefore the group therapy is introduced to encourage us. But you do not find the way through a group, but through you. It's a lone way. It's between you and your God, and between he and his God, between you, she and his God, between my and my God. And all these are not so many gods. We find the same way, each one of us, to the same God, to the same truth, to the same reality. Be sure, therefore, once you then are following individual lone way through you, speech stops. When speech stops,
meaning silence of speech happens, then comes to thoughts. Then the finding the way through you, your thoughts stop. May take a long time though. And the second stage, persist. Don't try to think. Try to find what he's saying, what his way is. And have faith in you that you will follow if he shows you the way. Otherwise, don't ask. If you're not ready to follow the path, don't ask him, God, what do you want of me? It is not a curiosity. God won't answer us because we are curious. The academic teachers will answer if you are curious and anxious. But if you are anxious, even God won't answer to us. To anxious ones, he doesn't. On the path of God, anxiety is a disease. Curiosity is unnecessary. It's a will to know. It's a longing to reach. That decides the matters. Not curiosity is an anxiety, is impatience. Once you begin to accept that you really want the answer, you want to know the ways of Lord, that he will explain to you all things in the universe, how everything is done right from the blade of grass to the highest galaxies. Truth probably is the same throughout, from the blade of grass up to the galaxy or universe. It's the same truth. It's the same laws working, the same ways. He will let you know, like in very easy mathematics, very easy. So much complexities of thinking come only because the mind wants to work in its own way. So whenever you ask God this one question, Lord, show me the way. Explain to me what it is. How should I know what's the best for me or for anyone? On that, stop all your motives. Don't suggest to them. Be open to receive the answer. This is an age-old exercise. So long we have not done it, minds are cluttered. You have seen, anybody has seen, all these 5, 10, 20, 30 years, haven't you tried to find answers to many things yet? And where are all solutions yet? As if we have not found any answers, no. We found many answers, but we have no answers. It's water everywhere, no water to drink. It's all saline. This being the case, the solution therefore is not therapy, not a formula, not a technique. I'll explain this more and more through this. That these are not the techniques and formulas which work, but the man. The techniques and formulas are very secondary. Simply copying one's formula does not make others reach the same goal which the other person did. A Buddha, a Jesus, a Vivekananda, a Ramakrishna, or other many, some great saints, they hardly followed any systems. They hardly followed any formulas and therapies. After them, the therapies are introduced to others. Many practice techniques and formulas, they have seen they do not reach the goal. Not because formulas and techniques are wrong in themselves, but because it's not the technique which makes you reach, but it is you, the man. That we are forgetting all the time. That very personality we have embodied, the truth, or the spirit, that very thing we are ignoring all the time and introducing techniques and the formulas and rituals in such a way that those become the upper hand and the man in the meantime is lost. And then we follow the systems, belief systems, and so many other systems. They're not wrong in themselves. I understand they have their own place, but those are not the things which give us salvation. One, any here even, today, tomorrow, then half day of Sunday. Give me one even experience in your life when objectively your practice of system has made you achieve what we call the goal. Even though you might have following the same belief system which Jesus followed probably, and a Buddha followed, or any of the saint followed. They didn't follow this. We are all the time forgetting me, that me not ego, but the man. And when you want to talk to God, when you want to know his ways, which system you want? I can tell you what I told God, and remember those words, and go on repeating daily to him, and let's see if he listens to you. I mean, I can introduce a dogma to you, and you follow the same thing I did,
And let us see if he listens to and you listen to him. It doesn't work that way, somehow. It is you. You have to offer yourself unto him to see his ways. We go to the market, any shopping center. Each one tries to look at only those things you want. You select out, you are seeing only the world which is in your conception and perception. You're not trying to see what actually it is. You want to see the way you want to see. This is where the fallacy starts. Do you try to see as it is? Or do you wish things were some other way? Now this is the whole kind of thing. Therefore, please don't quote me out of context. The group therapy in itself may have its own meaning for those who want impetus and encouragement, those who alone cannot do much, who are helpless, who are weak and they slip back from the motive. For them, probably group therapy. But to the Lord and to know his ways, it's a lone way. And Jesus or Buddha and Krishna and other saints went into forest or a desert or a cave and meditate and pray to the Lord. It was communion between you and your God. It wasn't sharing business. Because I was joking that day. Yes, Last Supper you can have with 13 people. But you can't reach God together 13 people. Whatever wishful thinking we may employ, it just doesn't happen that way. Try to go within you. To know the ways of God, I assure you, whatever the mind has been diluted or impurified, still there's a way out of the forest. Try to relax. Do not thrust your understanding on the ways of the Lord. Somebody was telling me yesterday, I believe in God, you know, and God is everything. But I believe that he doesn't know all details. I said, do you know all details? She said, I do. Yeah, and it's not humorous. It was perfectly in good motive said, sensible way. And I said, then you should be God, not he. Next time there should be replacement. And then next day, today, that person said, I want to merge with God. I said, that God doesn't know all details. Why would you like to merge with him? Better you be yourself. Well, then person was stuck. Where else to go? Beyond that, there's no answer. Mind can't say many things, 1 million things. But there's the way, the initiated way. This is, we'll go on talking about. There is no so many ways that God works that we are to tackle or break our head to understand these things. Raise your consciousness after relaxation. Do not trust your ways on him. Whenever you ask him a question, do not answer him what he should answer you. Plead ignorance. And the innocence be your ornament and virtue. And then you'll get the answer. It doesn't need a special posture. It doesn't need a special seat. We practice a special posture, a special time, a special seat just to make the wavered mind come to some terms. But when it becomes natural with you, or at least when you're sincere, honest about it, anywhere, anytime, just say, I want to come back to you. I don't think that's a technique. Before that, you employed all the techniques, all the tricks. Didn't work. One day when the mind gets sublimated, it becomes submissive, mind becomes humble, it becomes tender, gentle. Then you say, Lord, there's nothing else to say, I want to come back to you, that's all. And wide opens the path, come on. This, which way it was? This is the genesis of religion. Name it any way you like. And this is not only for enlightenment, I'm saying, because enlightenment is not worth asking for. That's a different topic. This I'm saying in your material world, in society, in your homes, in your jobs, this is the way it works. That there's one way at a given moment and particular space which is the best and the perfect. Perfect way cannot be more than one. If there were two perfect or three perfect ways, meaning they are imperfect.
Most High, the perfect supreme way must be one. All other ways must be imperfect. The way imperfect you choose, accordingly you get the results. It is your karma which brings your punishment or reward. God doesn't punish us. Let's come to this. We have often misunderstood these ways of God and used the word punishment for the Lord. This is our mental reaction, the human mind's stubborn reaction, the ignorant, selfish attack to make as if God punishes, so naturally God is a bad guy. Oh, no, I don't mean that. I said, well, one who punishes is a bad guy. He said, God punishes. He's a bad guy. No, he punishes for my good. I said, he doesn't punish. It's your karma which brings the results to you. You attribute to him somehow. It's your results of karma. Try to understand, assume the responsibility. The ways of the Lord do not punish or reward as if he's sitting there with the utility center and taking out the boxes and just distributing. It's our laws of karma which brings up effects of our own causes. Even if we are just living on 9,000 feet Rocky Mountains, then what? Somebody may be in the zero level, Africa or Pondicherry, or zero ocean level, or zero level somewhere, and could realize. And there was one saint, he lived actually in the most dungeon, slumish area of Bombay. Some of you have read his books, I'm sure. I'd never saw him physically, and he used to sell the beedi, those Indian cigarette cottage industry type selling. What was his name? It was written 2 volumes of a book. And it was most dungeon, 10 people living in one slum area. He used to sleep in some kind of nest inside the home, and all dirty, and many Indians and foreigners used to go home. He recently died. I forget his name in Bombay. We have 2 volumes of books, I think, in the library. However, and you see the conditions which were there. Nobody could ever be a saint there. It was just a place for those downtrodden people or degraded people or just lost souls. And he was shining the light, beacon light to so many. He recently died. Decades he used to guide many. And he lived in that thing for year after year. I forget, I wish I could. However, it's not so much where you live or you don't live. We choose our spot. I like mountains. I like forest. I like river banks. I like solitude. I like the desert, and so on. Each one's liking is there. But that's not where actually you attain all the joy and the peace and the beauty and the harmony. But the way you commune, the way you come in tune with the Lord, the way you really listen to him, the way you really link yourself with him, the way you really link consciously with him, that decides the whole thing. That every moment, every situation could be divine. Not only in good moods, no, but all times, in your own situations, in your own pattern of life, in your ill health, in your quarrels, in your prosperities, in your old age, young age, in your reckless life, in your thoughtful life, whichever conditions, in your rebellious nature, in your reactionary nature, in your many of these moods, in each one of those, if your beauty and joy and peace would shine, that would prove the tune of the communion with Lord. And then, clearly, as you'll open the eyes, you'll see the way is what you should do. God will just show you, this is what I meant, son. You didn't tell me that time, Lord. Yeah, I told you, but you were so cluttered in mind, you hardly heard, hardly listened to me. Didn't I tell you this thing 10 years back, 4 years back? Same thing, yeah, you told me, probably I didn't listen. Yeah, because you're busy and cluttered with your own mind, sure. There's only one way, not the way I'm telling you, because I could tell you what is the way, but it's up to you to follow. You have to relax and open the door in such a way that you could see the clarity. Why is working that? Why is giving him this and not giving him that? And why is blessing this person here and that person there? Why he hears my prayer, doesn't hear my prayer? Each has an answer, definite answer. And in your relaxed
very quiet, faithful moments. For experience only, I would exactly tell you verbally, physically, verbally, that this is the way. Come on, I think, yeah, I think that's the best way. But in that best mood, you are accepting it. But when your mind gets negative, selfish again, gets cluttered, or gets whatever, troubled, then again you begin to say different things. Then again reactions follow, rebellion follows, depressions follow, misunderstanding, confusion, wars. But otherwise, let's assume or suppose, just imagine, if we all of us were following the way. And this I'm not putting any name, the way, Christianity or Hinduism or Islam or Buddhism. If we were to follow, suppose, the way, which is the most perfect at any moment and any particle of time and space, just imagine what will happen. If all were on the same way, I don't mean same religion. I'm not saying any pattern or badge or any label of religion. The way which God knows perfect, and we tune up all of us with Him that way and see the same way, what will happen? Foremost will be, we'll all feel one. We'll have no disharmonies, quarrel, selfishness, or push and pull and struggle and tug of wars. All will end right away. There'll be no high and low, imbalances of society. Too much prosperity, too much poverty won't exist. We'll have no need to be selfish, therefore we'll not stretch the blanket to each one. Therefore, everybody will have it. Giving will become our nature without losing anything. Taking will be a burden. Now, try to remember these words. We won't miss anything, we'll have everything. For no reason, we will love all. Our love will not diminish if we didn't get things ever done in our way. We'll change our ways to suit the Lord's way. It is so broad, that one way is so broad that all of us could walk on there. It's not just 30 feet wide or 60 feet wide. It's like the way of the sky. It's called Akashvat. That's the way. It's so the way of the sky that has no boundaries. In that cosmic consciousness, we will be always joyful without anybody losing that. The more you're joyful, loving, peaceful, you'll see that nobody is losing it. And you'll see that God is most justified. He was telling us to do this way, not to give us what really we wanted. Why we were even wishing others shouldn't have it. All the economics and politics and sociological problems will automatically solve if we just try to discover the way. Everybody goes to a spaceship and a space and satellites and space explorations, and everybody again wants to be selfish and greedy, and they fight again. Then put the umbrella over the globe. Somebody else will break the umbrella too. Man makes a lock, man breaks the lock. The more secretive locks we make, thieves also know somehow. When I open the catalogs, those hidden lockers into the coat hangers, and but everybody is reading it. There's a secret anyway. The tricks of mind are what they call backfires. Why I take pity when the minds have tricks and games? Because I know they'll backfire anyway. Try to understand the sensible, little simple things. We're not particularly calling it by any name. There's nothing new religion about it. It's pure religion. That there is a way, the way, where all would be fulfilled, where all would be satisfied. It wouldn't be boring or bland. It is so extensive, is so vast, full with light and joy, that you will even wonder at the past, that cobwebs of the mind, why, if at all, I
retain those garbage? Why I wasn't clearing? Why I went on kind of decorating my spider webs in my mind? Why I was so philosophizing even these things? Where was the justification to try to determine their existence even, and the fight for their rights also? But when everything could be clear and all is in the tune of Lord, and He does what He does, His cosmos is there the way He creates, the way He does it, we are also part of it, no doubt about it. And as part, we have a duty to fit in the whole. You can't take the segment out and put outside the circle. It's within the whole part. A part cannot think on its own as a separate entity within the whole. That is ego. So long we are persisting ego taking the existence of the separate part within the whole, we are backfiring ourselves into suffering. As a part is fighting against the whole, no? As a man is fighting against God, as if and divine qualities are fighting against the divine qualities. Nobody makes you a villain. It's yourself a choice that you have made yourself a villain. God does not make us villain. We choose that way. And when it happens that way, I might say, didn't God want me to be villain? That I never heard in any scripture. Even if director makes an actor a villain on the stage, he does tell him, you are not really a villain. You are Mr. So-and-so, act this way. So we may conclude, therefore God gives us a power to play villain. No, even that's not true. Director gives the actor a part, to play a part of a villain for the viewers, for the audience, to reflect them, their villainy. It's not that God wants us to be villain, even to act, except to demonstrate for those who probably have reflecting the same thing. And this may be a little complex thing to understand. Let's assume in this world audience, there was no villain, let's put that way. Then the director who's showing on the stage would not act a villain part at all, not introduce. He only introduces to reflect back upon the audience, among at least not all, but some, the same part which they are reflecting. Therefore, he doesn't choose us to be villain at all. Is that again our mind's jugglery, our kind of games, that says that as if God wants me to do this, God chooses me to do this. But God chooses me to do bad things if it was correct. The next results when they follow are the wrong and bad things are miserable and suffering. Also, that will be then God's will. That time we don't accept that way. This is where baffling happens. We don't understand the ways of God. It's not the mind which understands the ways of God. But if you do want to understand the ways of the Most High, go and relax yourself silent first. See that you're not thinking what He should show you. You're pleading ignorance. You are assuming the virtue of innocence. Underneath even should not be anything else. Tenderly, in your own language, lovingly, ask Him, Lord, I have done my many things, I have seen. Some things have worked, some things haven't. On the whole, the results are nothing. Nothing has happened which I can be proud of. Nothing has happened that I can take credit for. Nothing has yet happened on which I could stand and say, now I am okay, I fulfilled. And then just ask one simple question. Lord, what do you want of me? You will see at least 80% that time, at least 80% that time, at that point, particular gentle point, won't ask God what you want of me. They know that He will probably answer something I don't know. 80% at that juncture will come back, won't ask.
I knew what he was saying. 80% my calculation is, at least 80%, even though may come near about that, pleading ignorance, Lord, I don't know much. And I tried my systems, techniques. And when the real juncture comes to ask for that boon, Lord, let show me the way, what's the best. Before, just before, the 80% will just stop, won't ask. Because at that particular relaxed moment, they are understanding something too. You see, that culprit, whatever you call him or her, and the jiva, in India they say jiva. Jiva meaning a creature. It's a creature, a soul. At that, before that tender moment, certainly you have come up to a certain openness, certain tenderness of your heart. You have been little better than you were. Naturally, you begin to understand there a little bit of God's ways. And then, therefore, you know at that point, if I'm going to ask this, he's going to reply this, and then what I wanted is not going to happen, so you won't ask it. Actually see the misery, rather, misfortune. That's the very juncture you are about to now enter the domain to know the ways of God. But that clutch again of interest, the selfishness, the desire, the previous habit, that my way comes in the way. And you drop back again. You turn the side again, this side, where you were, and start daydreaming. And then in the morning you say, I don't know when I got into sleep. I was nearing God. What happened? Yeah, God didn't want me. That's not a fact. God didn't want you. It's not true. You didn't want the answer which you were about to see. You were seeing nearly that what he will say. This is coming nearer to the Lord's God's ways. We are afraid, therefore, that time feel threatened and scared. That I may have to lose, give up certain things I may not have. In other words, at that point, really, faithlessness creeps in. Why? If we had full faith at that time, we would not worry what he will advise and what I'll retain or not. That because my faith is lacking in him, who knows, he might suggest something which is against my interests. Now, that means I'm saying, in other words, I'm saying God doesn't know the best. That means God is not going to tell me what to do. And that's a lack of faith. It's a very clear-cut example. Turn the side. If we had faith in the Lord at that moment, when we reach the tender moment, when we are about to enter into the region to know the God's secrets and mysteries of doing things, and we are about to ask him that, God, now tell me what to do. If I had faith, my backside would tell me everything is all right. If I had faith, this will be the answer inside. Everything will be all right. Actually, and not the other way around. This is how this mechanism of mind works. Otherwise, there are no mysteries. Now, one step forward. There are no secrets and mysteries on the ways of the Lord. It's all very simple. Very common sense knowledge. God doesn't play tricks with us. In the dirtiest moments of our life, even we wouldn't believe that God would play politics with us. In the dirtiest moments, even we wouldn't say this, that he has no secrets and mysteries. His ways are simple. By our complexities, we don't see his simple way. It's so simple, it's so straight, it is so obvious, that even he won't have to explain us, and God never explains. He will show us. That's initiation. Showing is initiation. When you're responsive, open. This to the man. Don't think it's just to the seeker, a spiritual seeker, a swami. It's to the worldly man. Worldly man meaning man who lives in the world. It's the answer to that. Our pride, our ignorance, our arrogance.
is over nothing, actually. What? I can give birth to a few babies, and I'm proud. I prescribe a few prescriptions to the patients, I'm proud. I write a few books, I'm proud. I have a nice home, I'm proud. I have a set of nice tools, I'm proud. I made a nice meal, I'm proud. I did a little good skilled job, I'm proud. I came out safe from the mob who were rioting, I'm proud. Just, there's no end. You could be proud of anything. But what are those things on which we are proud? If you can analyze, those are nothing. Because on the very things, again, if you want to stand upon and be happy, you won't get happiness. Very things you're proud of, just stand on that and get happiness. You won't get it. So in my humble view, it's not so much philosophy, not so much understanding, not so much jargon of analysis at all, which shows us the way. Just one desire, one longing, one innocent application. The Lord, let me know what you want the best. Don't say, I will try to do it. He's not standing at your door for your command. Don't say, I'll try to do it. As if, now he's at beck and call, now it's up to you to use your discretion to use it or not. I'm showing how the one way of God is obliterated by so many ways of the ego. In a simple communion, simple satsang, simple application, whatever the problems may be, worries may be, anxieties, just go in quiet relaxation. Not with your agitated mind, not with reactionary rebellious mind, not saddened or depressed mind. Leave all those things backward. Just apply tenderly like a child. Lord, show me the way. Don't tell him how. And whatever verdict he gives you, that is the best. See that you're accepting it with capitals, J-O-I. It's not only acceptance reluctantly or forcibly or just, you know, because you couldn't do anything else. That's the religion of the weak. But with joy, acceptance. See that, are you accepting with joy what he's telling you? If yes, then you truly hit upon the point. You're right on the track. And he gives you, begins to give you his ways to understand. And that is no philosophy. Those are not techniques. When he said, I am the way, the truth, and the life, it means only just the way. Out of all the nine ways, or ten or five, there's only one perfect. If you can renounce the sticking of the desire of other eight paths, we'll talk about love of God tomorrow. That how then, connected with this, the love has a meaning, not otherwise. Following the imperfect ways of our own wishful thinking, our ways, you will see you'll be devoid of love, because always you'll be beset and occupied with the selfish motive of going your way. You will see you'll not be able to love. But as soon as you drop into the real path, the real way, that one way of God, love will be radiated out of you to all others. All of a sudden, you will see you will be loving all. Before that, you love only according to the selfish path, and therefore you will be devoid of love, and it won't beget love either. Then it circles in a very little few loving each other, 2-3 family members or 2-3 friends, just limits there, and gets stagnated. So that after a few years, 5-10 years, stagnation of the small group love therapy begins to stink. That doesn't give a joy anymore. It kind of gets boring. Even if you say, I love you, honey, it just doesn't sound anything. At the most, other partner will say, I've heard this so many times. It just doesn't ring the bell. It's always the case, when you make a small pool, bringing the whole ocean into this, that pool slowly begins to stagnate, it stinks.
is informed those water, but no more drinkable or enjoyable. This is where the stagnation of life follows, the boredom follows, the so-so helplessness, kind of pessimistic outlook of life, or even faithlessness, disbelief in the Lord, and even disbelieving his existence. There's no end to then these things, so much so that you say, I have fears, I have doubts, I have resistance. One creating all these things, but that muddy water, stinking water, has no more love in it, even though you have some way to live. The ways you are thinking, the ways you are knowing things, the way you should do through economics, politics, commerce, and so on. But these ways don't work. They tend to be billions of dollars a scheme. And even then, there's no surety, guarantee it will work. There's always fear complex, creating defenses, fear complex only. Those who are fearless, they don't need defense. Truth is their anchor. They don't try to protect themselves. They don't hide. We try to hide to protect, no? But that itself is a proof that we are unprotected, we are feeling insecure, that we are hiding. The truth otherwise is courageous, comes out, and that one way. Whichever God you choose, this faith in God, I think, is natural rather than to make believe. On the contrary, the doubt in his existence has arisen because of confusion and selfish and desires of mind, because of muddied and impure heart. Otherwise, faith in the Lord would have been natural instinct. As you grow into this tenderness and you come to the purity, then you will see that even to use a sentence that God has made you to play villain was your own fabrication rather than his. It's your own mind, it's your own impurity, it's your own different ways that ego wanted independence. And to fight for the independence of ego, you could deny the Lord. Sure, why not? How else you could maintain the independence of ego if you don't deny the existence of Lord or his supremacy? As if God took away your ego, you would be just losing independence and getting bondage. As if surrender unto the Lord would make you a prisoner. This all kind of thing comes out of selfishness, the ego traits. Try to understand this, because though I'm saying so many words, God's way is the way, only way. We'll go in details from tomorrow, and as we explore that how the tricks of mind, or many ways of mind, cover up the God's way. Otherwise, not a mystery. Very simple, it's straight. It shows you this is the best, just walk. Don't think even. It's the way you reach the goal. You contemplate, just meditate, relax. In you, there's so clear vision that the way you thought you were a sinner, a man, or an ignorant person, or helpless, weak creature was a blasphemy. That you will feel godly, you will feel so radiant in joy and your consciousness, that heritage you will recover back. And this heritage is within every one of us. In yogic language, there's another explanation for this which I'll end with. In the backbone, the spine, as you heard before, there are three nerves, the right and the left, and the central. Right and the left are called the ways of the world. The central Sushumna is called the way of the Lord. When the Kundalini rises through the central nerve, reaches the Lord in the top. That's the way. So long it tarries, the right or left nerves, or many of the nerves connected with those, goes endlessly into confusion, lost the ways. Till again it decides to enter through the central position. And there it finds the true, real, straight path to go and reach the Lord and feels satisfied, relaxed, and without confusion. It's kind of the answer which relaxes, even though you may not have reached the goal. That's the central, the path, the way. Term it anything, Christian, Hindu, it's up to you. These are just labels. Each body has the same mechanism. You have a Sushumna,
You have God within you, you have spirit within you, you have consciousness within you. If you go to diversions right and left, there are many, that's your independence you call, to get lost.

you feel the, what should I say, you really hit upon the nature of the thing, you know. So you don't want to come back from there. Often the question has been asked since thousands of years in India. Now once you reach there, even by an instant, but don't you get stuck there, would you like to come back? The sages have written very clearly that yes, you could come back. And those who establish themselves there, Stita Pragya, they don't. They give the inverted logic that since we believe we all were there in that consciousness, in that Christ consciousness, in that Buddhahood, in that enlightenment, we were born from it. How in the first place we came down wherever we are now. By the same token, we could touch that and still come back, not knowing what it is or not knowing how to hang on to it. Others who establish themselves there, so this being the case, I believe in conscious efforts of seeking, that you should know what you're doing. This being the case, and last night, I've been trying to put the expansion of consciousness into more conscious efforts rather than just doing it in a mechanical way. By that you hold on to that consciousness or step-by-step achievement, so-called, but you won't like to give up or lose it. Now, insight, of course, we have heard many, many times. We often use it in normal vocabulary, too. But we do not analyze in a seeking process that that's a faculty which is a product of consciousness. So is understanding, so is actually rationality, too. Right up to the gross physical particles. But since the present age is more a rationality than compared to earlier make-believe things, it's better to understand through rationality, therefore, to a point. Now, as we talked about the gap between two thoughts, the films or the wagons, or how to not go round and round in the same train, and somewhere drop a little deeper. Criterions of knowing that you're going deeper would be, you'll feel lighter, more relaxed when you touch the inside. And you'll feel better. And you'll exclaim instantly, oh, now I understand, now I can see. This kind of is not unconscious behaviorism, but as a matter of fact, if we understand the value of it, then you like to go further. A little diversion. Sometimes when we go deeper into spiritual matters, people have wrong notion. As if they are going to lose this world, being distanced from this world, or not practical into this world, or something, they are being otherworldly. I've often said that's not true. It is a matter of evolution. That evolving, you are still in the world, you are still in the mind, you are still, let's say, dealing with your being, though it is different. But often the fear comes in an insecurity, as we were talking last night, of losing something now we are hugging to, kind of familiarity with this world as we know, or life. So that kind of fear, insecurity, comfort feeling, we are going to lose.

consciousness of the world in the first place. There must be some connection. Only difference is in the evolution. We get pit familiarized with the pit certain level of evolution. What we call attachment, identification, ignorance, and in short, unconsciousness. As a matter of fact, that's the right word. We could call it darkness if we want to. Unconsciousness, I think, is a more respectable term than the darkness. It's the same thing. Why? When we are asleep, this life as we know, five sensual world, gets obliterated. We're in the dark about it. We don't know anything about that during sleep. We are unconscious to it. That does not mean this world is dead. Simply you and I are unconscious of that. So the problem is not the world's existence or the death or the annihilation or losing or gaining it. The problem is our own unconsciousness. The whole education, the purpose of life on this earth is this. How to come out of unconsciousness into consciousness. This is a whole process. Or somebody will say, how to realize God or how to be enlightened. Probably the same thing in different terminology. So, this fear, this insecurity, this resistance of change is due to our own ignorance that is unconsciousness rather than has any substantial value. One could so-called cruelly, a sage could say, just doesn't bother about this world or changes anyway, this is all illusion. And they're not wrong. Only it hurts those who are identified and unconscious and attached. Somebody, if you're shaking while he's sleeping, they don't like it. It's a comfortable feeling of lying down asleep on a 9-inch mattress. It's just a resistance. Not because that person doesn't want to awake. It's a bad feeling only that. In that bad feeling, time duration is different. Some will get up after 5 minutes anyway. Some will get up 1 hour. Some will like to lie down hours. Some like to... But at one point, everybody wants to wake. You whatever comfortable it is, because you won't like to sleep all the time. Philosophical? Yes. But realistic. That's why we always sages say everybody potential is divine, everybody would like to be enlightened one day. They just take time. Some are just dull, you know, and some are smart, some are in between. Everybody one day will awake. Buddha was asked the question, when? Whole world, he was saying every particle, every soul on earth will be Buddha one day. And he said, I won't leave this earth and get lost into my Buddha till even the last person becomes a Buddha. People gave up calculating, you know, when, God knows. But in principle, it's true. Everybody would like to awake. How long you will be in the bed? Tragedy is that since you let it do one day and everybody will, why won't you get up soon? Laziness? That's the only answer. Laziness is another name of resistance. Just leave me alone. At my time, I'll get up. Don't bother me. This would be the language of the dull ones and the lazy ones. Now, gurus, Sadguru could accept that. But then, trouble is, Sadguru's business is over. What will you do? If you take your own time to get up and no other training, no other coaching, no other nurturing, and no other pushing you with a stick, what job he has? Well, the lazy one says that's not our bothering responsibility. If your guru has no business, let him go home. I mean, that's fine. But the matter doesn't end like that. There's someone higher than guru.

than everybody else, we call the Creator and the God. He has assigned some kind of duties. It's not his personal business. That's a, what you call, that's he not planning. That is the way the things are made in cosmos. That Creator will not allow you to sleep as you like. He has his own plans. He can't accept your laziness. The only difference is the sadgurus do not disturb every lazy person. They see what the criterion, or rather, whether the category or the caliber is. Yes, we go apart into that. This unconsciousness to allow someone whom you love just cannot be allowed. To use a Christian language, God loves us. How could he allow us to be lazy and unconscious? You can leave alone somebody in a garbage can if you don't love him. But if you do, you have to care for that. And if you believe Sadgurus and God, care for the souls and disciples. That is the answer. Question is, those who might have read the planetary E.T., interplanetary books, sometimes Pleiades and so on and so forth, many, or channels, psychics, might have read sometimes. The modern, I hope you excuse my little sharp words, and I do that not out of any enmity, hostility, or any vitriolic tendency. I do it to make the word heard, makes an idea proper. So if I'm going to use some word, I hope they don't mind it. I utmost love for them too. I was going to say that in those channels, psychics, Pleiades, and many of the books like that, Right or Wrong, they're off and on quoted thing that modern fools ask such very irritating questions like, why would Pleiadians come here and try to help us? What motive there? Why they should do that? I know it's an ego trip. Instead of being grateful to those planetary beings, it is, it is true, of course, or angels, or devas and devis, or even astral beings, or the our ancestors, or the past gurus, and so on, so for the what they call the masters, what they call that, white brotherhood, and so on, so forth, many. Answer, this question would be very egotistical anyway, but I've often read that this modern fools ask so logical, rational, as if they're sitting in a school and college to ask academic questions simply. It's a level they are on, what can I do? Therefore I put the word modern fools. Instead of being grateful, instead of being humble, instead of being, feeling obliged, they would, what business they have or what purpose they have to come and help us, you know. Of course, replies are many from them as per books, but few of them, one of the gist could be is that they say, because we are connected, we are like you, earthlings, like one day 3,000 years back or 5,000, 2,000. We have evolved further because we didn't go to wars and quarrels and fighting and wasting our energy and scientific discoveries into null and void. Ian, we love you all, we feel brotherly and kinship with you people, and cosmos is connected. As one state could help another state in the same country, or one country could help another country, or one individual or a family could help another individual and family the same way. Planets can help other planets. It's just a simple logic. Because otherwise, if they have these foolish questions or being ungrateful, they could go further and say, we'll solve our own problem. Well, ego can go to any extent and ruin itself. And that's what we do on Earth. My purpose of saying is this, that gurus or sadgurus from wherever, or God the Almighty, they out of love would like to help us. Just a simple answer.
Because we are connected. You allow them to hurl into darkness and go to hell if I or somebody didn't love you. That's the answer. After bearing the babies, parents could throw in the garbage, but they don't because they love them, isn't it? Answer is simple. Apart from the missionary zeal languages like God loves us, therefore, you know, this is this. It's a simple thing. It's not only God loves us, Sadgurus really simply love us, that's all, whether you're Americans or Indians or whatever. Simple answer, but rationality conjures up certain foolish questions. No doubt ego fantasies but or ego projections, but it's a pity sometimes we feel that here has come somebody, I'm not necessarily pointing to myself, but in a general way, here they come, the extraterritorials or highly ascended masters or white brotherhood or ETs or UFO beings, and they first projected all our bad beings, because how they would come here unnecessarily unless they had some selfish motive to kind of use us or something. And you start with the dark side of it. I personally don't. There are good and bad beings out there, but question is to assume everybody bad because they are coming without motive, as if just by for their own selfish ends. I feel it's our own mental projection reflection. But we do it here, so we think they are the same. It's exactly psychological. If I have a mistrust in me, I will mistrust a stranger first. If I trust myself, I'll trust others. I've often said in the past few times that even though the trust might betray, even then the percentage is very little than if you are mistrusting majority and what you receive in return. This being the case, we started from the very ultimate supreme point of trust in God so that we could trust the fellow beings. It's perfect religion. In my own life, I could say, go on grieving and grumbling a lot, I could do easily, but I have seen often the ultimate balance sheet is real good. We have debits and credits. That I have lost more not by trusting others. I have lost some. And there is a spiritual quality to it, very great gain. That ultimately is not trust in body and place and things or mistrust which we calculate of gain and loss, but ultimate trust itself becomes a virtue of my spiritual path, what helps me to reach the goal. Tracks the point. I gain trust, I lose material things or relationships or some things, but I gain the trust which helps me on my spiritual path reach the goal. From this point, Sadgurus, extraterritorials, the ascended masters, or such other even ancestors, and so many things like that, they just want to help us, not to allow us to sleep. And that's, now go deeper into this. I'm not trying to praise India, but it's really, really supreme thing. You have to see this, where from it comes to. That why they named that guy Guru, one who dispels darkness. That's the only being which can have meaning. Whether God is our Guru, or Guru is our Guru, and so on and so forth, or these ascended masters, our higher Gurus, and so on and so forth, because that's what they want to do. That's the only thing to be done, to avoid unconsciousness and save us from the darkness. Why would they do it? One of the answers is because they love us. Second, we already are so interconnected underneath in the oneness, because therefore we are not separate. And if we are not separate, logically speaking, whom for they will work anyway? You see the simple logic.
And this they called Vedic literature or wisdom of the books for the good of the people, for good of all. So now in the present evolution, wherever we are on this earth now, a pattern of lives we have, and we are stuck with that. In one way, that's our freedom, that's our choice, that's our thing to live in, and feel comfortable, secure about, and familiar, and so leave us alone. But they won't leave us alone. This is what I'm trying to say. Take it or leave it. If you leave it, I'm not cursing, you're going to suffer. If you take it, you might save some miseries. They show the path. So, at the present level, we are rational beings. Some apart who may be rational, insensible, but rationality is not the highest goddess. It's a way in between. It's on the way, some kind of stage. Each human evolution comes to a certain level where it goes round and round like a whirlpool, gets stuck. We call identification or attachment, or ignorance or unconscious. Because once you are tied up with a habit pattern, or any whirlpool of going around the same thing, this is another language, being unconscious. You lose the control of yourself. You whirl around your habits. They catch you. You are following the mind, in a sense, and mind rules over you. Although it's your creation, but you get perpetual, unconscious, habitual, you get into the whirlpool and go round and round and round in thinking that's the way your life is. But never thinking that's the way I've created and established it. And then we are victims into it. Even when we have seen this modern fallacy, modern tragedy, often they use the word victimization, victim in such a way, as if somebody else or from somewhere else they have been victimized. Never remembering that they are the ones who created their own victimization. And they are into that unconsciously self-hypnotized. And they use with such a poetic fine fear, have pity on me, all of you people, I have been victimized. But they don't know that they have been circling around themselves, their habits and desires and their perpetuation of the patterns, that they are self-victimized. But they want to victimize with tears out and so on. Boy, what a pity. And the listeners, 3-4 sitting down on the discussion on the TV channel, they all keep quiet, pin drop silence, showing sympathy. Nothing happens. Often keep quiet. Same thing, Lord Jesus the Christ said the very golden sentence. God forgive them for they do not know what they're doing. Meaning, they're unconscious. They're talking in sleep. Should you show pity? To be a good guy, yes. Sympathize? Yes, but it's not realistic. What sympathy we're showing to what? Delusion of self-victimization is called victimized from outside? Are you not supporting the false? I don't say so much openly because it hurts. When you attack the paid idea than your favorite photographs, you know. I did once, many times I've done. But the most celebrated one I did once only, she could not argue or cancel that, but she felt hurt. And this I found in multiplicity of many experiences where they accept this is truth, but they feel hurt. I said, it's truth, why feel hurt? Then what can I say? Either you have to be humble and non-committal in these matters, or you start saying the truth. Often, we don't understand. I was talking about the Guru's love and masters and ascended masters and gods. That this continuity of oneness through makes us work for you because we love. Because we are one. That we want to raise you from the level you are in, dubbed into your own unconsciousness.
If I won't do that, I won't do my work. I won't care otherwise, whether you go to hell or heaven, it doesn't matter to me. But it does matter. Why? Why would it matter to you? I give the answer. We are one, we are connected. That's our work. Whether they're Palladians or Syrians or whether they are from G2 cluster of galaxies or seven sisters and whatever that be, ETs. Not all stories are correct. Some are fantasies, some are rumors, some are just indirect, what you call inductive logic. But some of these are true. There cannot be smoke without fire somewhere. There are fantasies, I agree, there are fictions. I'm not going to judge which one and which one not. That's up to you to find out. We are concerned, I am concerned for your evolution. If you just were a rational being, intellectual, I have been often now used few bad words, modernist idiots, you know, rational, ignorant ones. It's a kind of negative language, but sometimes to make an idea, I don't know what else to say. If our rationality puts off in the end to the fifth, I'm not going to accept it. We're too rational to even accept faith as a legitimate path. Now scientists are saying, actually, they call it placebo. What's that? And if it's placebo, it's not scientific. But they say it works, though. We don't know how. I said, that means you're stupid. And he said, I know, it's a very biting language. And I could do 10 times more if you really had wished to. And that would be my wish to do. But I know it doesn't work somehow. And perforce compassionate more than I should be. Because nothing else works. And now I've seen compassion comes to end too. It doesn't work either. Because wasting compassion on idiots just doesn't help. I could be more vitriolic, but I don't wish to, really not. My nature is love. I'm trying to explain the idea that sometimes biting things can prick you up together, you see. Sages in the your ancient times have done this often. Well meaning, loving us. Why? Otherwise it doesn't work. Simple, soft things sometimes don't work. I've not done this often. I've done maybe 5% in my 22. More than that wouldn't work, I knew that. But spiritually it will be more useful. It would be more pricking. But it doesn't work. This modern day sophistication, the rationality, has emboldened the ego further. It has become irritable, resistant, and non-tolerant, angry. Doesn't accept the norms, the normal prerequisites of a spiritual recipient nature. This being the case, how much sophistication software of the explaining spiritual path and making your awakening could work? No, percentage is very little. Often it invites resistance and anger, irritability, non-acceptance, hurt feelings. I could understand in Buddhahood way that we should not hurt others. I accept as a principle. But I have found my experiences in America, the hurt is of two kinds. Previously it was one kind, genuinely hurt feeling. Now there are two kinds. One is genuine, one is false hurt. I didn't get what I wanted, so I feel hurt. I can't accept this philosophy. It is a false hurt feeling, and I do not genuinely sympathize with it. So, we should not hurt others in a principle, yes, correct, no 1% differences. But false hurt, then what? Examples could be hundreds. A child gets nasty, spoiled brat and hurts mother or father to get something and father's mother knows it's wrong. But he is stealing her. I hate you, mom. Okay. He feels hurt.
Would you call it genuine hurt because you're not getting something wrong to get and you don't want to give? How would you deal with that kind of hurt? Because I'm sure when Jesus or Buddha or Krishna say don't hurt others, I don't think they had ever imagined that in 20th century there will be false hurt feelings. Had they anticipated or expected it, I'm sure they would have given some kind of commandment about it. That don't hurt others except when it's false hurt feelings. Are we responsible for someone who feels hurt out of falsehood? This is what I'm saying. Sages of the ancient times did hurt their disciples in a very genuine way to make them awake. And disciples knew they had to take it easy, and that's the way it works, to awaken the mind. But now, sophistication has ruined it. The spiritual growth, I mean. Because this hurt was called benevolent by the sages. So much so that some sages, even somebody hit them. Not that I would like to do it, but they hit them even to make them something good out of. And the stories we have read and heard from hearsay of the thousands of years, that in any case those things, even kicking, in any other breathing, any other verbal or something, gestures or eyes, gaze and some kind of that, resultant was always good, without exception. I'm not selling Gurudam here. I'm telling you the very intimate and private parts of the guru-disciple workings. The tragedy is that we cannot do certain things we feel will do good because we'll be very misunderstood, very mistaken, and rejected. Has to be spirituality given to be so rude? No. My answer is, if you remember it very well, that our nature invites it. Logically. And if we don't do that, what logically it invites, practically, you're not going to gain anything. So, should we put secularism before the spiritualism? Meaning, should we put the cart before the horse? Religion is a leading factor, not the secular subjects. But often we put the religion at the back bench and put other things, secular subjects, as a leading some kind of vocations. It's perversion of Kali Yuga. Please try to understand me. If we want to be conscious, if we want to grow spiritually, you have to get a precise, very pure insight into the matters. That's why I'm not, it's not my sentence again, Lord Jesus the Christ, many will come, something like that, you will be selected. Not many can be open to spiritual growth, that's the problem. Or we compromise, give such a way so that the numbers come. But that may not give you spiritualism. And afterwards you will say, oh boy, we didn't grow much in the last 10, 20, 30, 100 years. Because you didn't want it. You were tied up, you were identified with the familiar favorite photographs and your pet subjects, the way you felt comfortable with, and that's it, leave us alone. Put something spiritual, silken bedsheets over us, we'll sleep. Let's make it praiseworthy. Sounding good? We say no, sometimes sounding bad may help you better on spiritual path. Not all are ready to get it. Oh, I don't want to weep and sob and repent. You know, I don't want to lose my health by doing these things. I said, you won't grow then. You're just caring for the Caesar, your body complex. You don't care for the spirit. And if you do care, hurt feelings sometimes are good. You don't take it easy. We have been so comfortable with ourselves.
with our conditions, we don't get it disturbed. Give us a spirituality which maintains this kind of comfort. It doesn't work that way, simply. So what? We remain unconscious. We get sleeping. You may be taking care of your securities, you may be taking care of your whatever brain works, a business man or woman. But that's it. What else you'll get? Take care of the Caesar only then. This being the case, I would say, the 400 years back from Greece, whenever the rationality goddess arose to be worshipped, probably was okay to start with. Though from Indian ancient Orient point of view, this rationality thousands of years back had arisen and got superseded or transcended even long back. That they are delving into the feelings region. That's why we say East is more heart predominant. As if, and here is more intellect or brain predominant. As if to say they are as a third world or the background, backward something. No, we know what it means. The intellect has to be only taken rational to a point. And that's, I think, we have reached in the West. We have to go deeper into insight. When you get to the insight, as we were talking last night, in the insight level is not perfect. But a better satisfaction, more better feelings, more little joy, more light feelings, more clarity of brain. And at that level, and if you really touch that, and if you sink into that, as we say, and yeah, this is a language you might have heard here many times in America, that yeah, it has sunk in now, you see. Or it is not sinking in him or her. In other words, that person understanding was not sinking in. This will be another language of saying, not getting to the insight level. But when you do, you will yourself get a question there. That even then, it's not really fully satisfying, not really fully clear. It's better than before and the earlier understanding. I feel better, but still something is missing. You know, something is missing, and many expressions we make on the way. That, I know, I understand, I've learned a lot in the last so many years in growing, but still something I'm not getting. I should be honest. Just be sincere. So at that point, he said, I want to as if understand fully. I want to really get a full idea. Then what happens? If you're lucky, at that level of partial insight, intelligence is born. If you're lucky. Where you will have no, I'm missing something, I'm not getting something, I won't fully understand, but something is just not right. We feel that expressions. When intelligence bond, you'll say, yes, I got the idea. And this is the further evolution. Your life patterns, projections might change, or not change, or partially change, maybe modified, maybe added something. That's all for evolution. The identification, the attachments, the pet idea, the favorite, some kind of things, alignments, they certainly may be cancelled, rejected, changed, and disturbed, no doubt about it. But that's the way to evolve. How else? Storms come, earthquakes come, volcanoes burst out, and some other changes like that, the cyclones, the many other things happen in the nature. Without those happening, some other things would not happen.
Some other negative ionization would not happen on Earth if there was no lightning and storms and some kind of cracklings. And certain other benefits would not happen. Crops would not grow properly, or even water would not be washed very well, clean. I mean, the air may not be clean at all. If a certain other holocaust of nature on the larger scale wouldn't happen. It's the same thing in our minds and our life, things happen. If we are open to it, to accept it, that flexibility is necessary. Therefore, we are always saying attachment, identification, these are sins and ignorance and unconscious. Naturally, it won't help people.

solutions will be there, more solutions. Then when you touch the intelligence, you'll feel, you'll yourself feel that's you, that's your true self. Ultimately not, of course, but that feeling will come because intelligence is the joint characteristic of your individual soul, the jiva-atma. In that intelligence, you're back home, in your at least individual home, which is your true home, your soul. It's not ultimate spirit. And then you'll work with intuitions as evolution, where you don't have to think. You don't have to see. You know. That's called intuition, which is a part of intelligence. In there you work spontaneously in your individual family, business, or whatever life, ashram, or intuitively, not ignorantly or unconsciously, where you don't have to think, which I feel at one point thinking is a struggle, at least to me. And this, that intuitive life, though when you reach there, God knows, is higher than insight. And this intelligence called medha is also causal. Causal to insights and thinkings and understandings. This medha intelligence is given to us. We have that potential in us. We have just covered it up. We have just not opened up. We have just not evolved to that. That's all. That discovery we have to do within ourselves. And that will take away tensions, struggles, jealousies, misunderstandings, quarrels, wars, disharmony, selfishness, greeds, prejudices, dogmatics, fanaticism, and so on. Because in intelligence you are so not objective, on the contrary, you are so subjective with others, there is nothing to compete and be jealous about, or fight and tug of war. In the intelligence soul, as soul level, you might have, like soul mates we say, in the soul level, soul, S-O-U-R-L, in that we are so one with, and even in individual sense, one with all, that you will think more together. That's what. Rather than me and they. You will feel, think together. Not as thinking, well, if I do this, will it be wrong or right for others? No, you won't think even that. In an intelligent level, as a soul level, you're together. Whenever you think, do whatever, you'll be thinking for all individuals, collectivities. Intelligence, you're born in we. Not as me versus we. And then you get a proper insight, understanding in a sense of what is right and wrong. Not because somebody wants something or feels hurt and therefore you change your ideas, just accommodate people. That's very trash. And you just want to please and appease and out of, you know, diplomacy, trying to get, you know, Mr. Nice Guy courtesy. You don't need those courtesies. Will be just good, by the way, I mean just in boring, because you feel together, you think together, you won't do wrong. You don't have to carry on the false curtsies. But on this level as we are now, in the rational, diplomatic way, certainly curtsy has to be employed. Just to find good guy, you're not creating disharmony. But how long that false courtesy works, that's my question. How long you can go on being courteous just artificially? How long? Many employ this courtesy so that good begets good. And so if I'm good to others, I'll receive good. Nothing wrong with that adjunct. But there's one falsity in this. I'm artificially being good so that others be good to me. It's a selfish motive. Rather than being real good, in intelligent level, togetherness, you are being genuinely good, you see.
I could give you 100 examples, and you'll agree. The question is, when it hurts, you forget all the preachings. Let me say one thing. Sometimes necessary to operate and do surgery. Or you take it. You don't like it, but you take it, and you don't blame the doctor for that, do you? Why? Do you know? Let's be a little psychologist here. Why don't you? Doctor, you're hurting me. Unless you're conscious. If you're under chloroform, you won't. No, even. But anesthesia. Why don't you blame the devil doctor when he advises you surgery and operation? You take it easy in a way. You don't like it, I know that, but you'll take it easy. Why? And why not the same surgery if I or some other Sadhguru does in his own way? Why do you feel hurt? Let's continue. Because we are so body identified, so physically identified, the things of the physical or the flesh, we take it easy. Think higher, more psychological and spiritual, since we are not identified so much, strange and alien to us, or a little farther away, it's difficult for us to chew it up. The things we are at hand, at physical flesh level, we are familiarized. Surgery is fine. Because we are not evolved from the physical level too much. This body identification makes it easy because that's so tangible and very before our eyes and senses. A very familiarized subject, that's all. I'm not even doing a surgery, I'm just taking the mole out actually with a little bit of instrument. But if I were to do surgery, psychologically and spiritually, I don't think we'll take it easy. No. I don't believe in constant, frequent surgeries. No, that's a failure of medical system. I do agree. It's too much. The operation surgeries are too many, too much, too easily employed without thinking to cure and remedy it without cutting out. It's a failure of the medical system in my eyes. I could be wrong, but I know I'm not. However, sometimes surgery is necessary. In the mental level, on the spiritual path, we know sometimes harsh methods work, actually. But not all already. Mind has become very resistant, irritable, selfish, self-centered. I should add one more, self-righteous. I remember the Gita, when they use the dharma in Vedas, Gita, many other books. The actual translation in English has been righteousness. And that is probably right. Justice, righteousness. But now it is self-righteousness. It's under ego trip. This has blocked the spiritual progress somehow, I feel. Those who are open, those who are recipient, those who are really, what you call, devoted and faithful, they won't resist that way. They may misunderstand sometimes. They may say, okay, I didn't understand a particular thing. Oh, I thought this. They could be explained. But they are open and faithful and devoted in a very unison way, harmonious way, it could be explained. That's exactly the way it should be. That the question should not arise is not the point. Discussions should happen. There's no problem, not debates on the spiritual path, not arguments. Discussion, yet. Yes. And sharing, yes. But these things can be done if there's a proper attitude of faith and devotion and openness. And many, many avoid even such discussion, sharing a question only because they are going to hear something they don't want to hear, even if it's true. And quite a number are here. They would avoid the subject in order not to hear what they don't want to hear, even if it's true. And they know because it's true, therefore they don't want to hear it, because how can they deny the truth? Am I being Socrates? Probably. And they don't understand what they're losing, that they won't progress. And if they hear what they want to hear, then Sadhguru is, you know, supreme, never before born a guru like that. What a good guy he is. But that's not the guru who just goes on abusing the disciples.
I would not go to the length of Jesus and Sagar just because they got in trouble. For one thing, I don't want to get in trouble. Second, I don't think we're open to that even. If your disciples are always hearing what they want to hear, and that's a great guru, you'll get money and temples and buildings and whatnot, air tickets, and money, gold. And that's the way Sadhguru works. He's not Sadhguru anyway. He's disqualified. Those who avoid to hear what should be heard are unlucky. Because hearing the first step, a doorway to the understanding. And being open into understanding and not hover around in the same circular pattern of logic will get you into, between the two thoughts, throw yourself into insight. It will be satisfying, somewhat at least. And if you are still sincere, honest, have devotion and faith to grow humbly, it touches the intelligence, your soul. That's your core, yourself. Not the mind, not the ego. When you touch the soul, that's what you're starving for, actually. You're not telling that way, but that's exactly what you're starving for. Love at the soul mateism. Your peace at the soul. Your freedom of the soul. You're feeling joyful at the soul level. That's what you're actually starving for. You're avoiding it for this trash of the mind. And your pate and family are the security senses. Think of this. That is it. This life itself is still at the soul level. It's a life, individual, collective, but more intelligent. But you don't have to think. You cross that barrier of thinking which was necessary at one level, no doubt. Analysis? Right. But those who probably understand psychology a little bit, I don't much. I just talk from my inborn openness rather than having learned these things. They're more spontaneous. Analysis? Let's see. We do respect analysis. Many employ analysis and probably helps in coming out to certain solution. But you know, on the level of analytical itself, what is it? It's dividing. It's bifurcation. You're analyzing the parts of certain things which are already whole. Analysis is dividing fabric, bifurcations, dividing in the sense of making the pieces out of the way. Unless you get to synthesis, which is uniting. Now, unless your aim in analysis is to get it synthesized afterwards, then I would support it. But often an analytical level we divide and divide and divide and quarrel and disagree. In other words, we create more dissensions, more irreligion, disunity. And then we add theses and treaties and what kind of white papers and so many agreements, disagreements, in such as and then make rules and regulations, infinitum. Never come to this unity and synthesis of peace. And it hurts whom, after all? It hurts our own self. Who else? You win the game in your diplomacies and analysis and agreements and disagreements and some treaties and so on and so forth, certain understandings. But we keep division intact. This is irreligion. We are supposed to love the fellow beings, aren't we? When you come to intelligent level of your soul, you're satisfied togetherness. You think in unison in a synthetic way. Not in analytical way. It's already one. We're dividing and trying to understand the powers of it.
and ended there. Never gets to unified solution. In short, our personality is a spirit. I hope you agree with me. Charity begins at home. That even is very, very climax agony, climax of his torture, Jesus again, he could bless others. At that bleeding, if the story is true, he could still bless them and pray to God, forgive them, Lord. Who could do this? You understand? Because he was integrated, unified person, had he been a split, confused person, he would have just blamed everybody left and right. And he could have done it. He was a great yogi. He could have just fired upon you and fire and brimstone on everybody, and probably it would have. He didn't. He was contained, collected person. He was integrated, he was synthesized. We have split personalities now. But for any, even my mistake, in my wrong, I blame others and not take responsibility and curse others. Quite the opposite. I'm not saying this. Papers, magazines are right there. Hundreds and thousands of times they're writing daily these things. We blame others, we pass the buck, we don't take responsibility even for our own wrongs. Quite the opposite. Why are we doing this? I think we are unconscious, we are ignorant. What the Jews did to Jesus. For one reason, they didn't know what they are doing. They are unconscious, therefore. Had they known what they are doing, they might have put a pause and stopped there. We don't know how to pause. We don't know how to stop and think again. So don't think unconsciousness is just a matter of faculty to be just eradicated. No, it's a sin. It is ignorance. And ignorance is a sin. That's what they said. You want to awake, even step by step, first try to get over your jargon of thinking all the time and get confused more. Start getting insight level. If you're lucky, you get to the intuitional level, intelligent level. That'll be evolution of at least the life on earth. But that pure consciousness sometime later in this retreat. That will be for those few lucky ones who want to be enlightened. But up to the life on earth, yes, up to intelligence, we can limit it. And even that will be heaven enough on this earth. And would be called probably kingdom of God.

0: your own mind. You won't test kindergarten. Yeah, it's just university dean, you know, he will take MA and PhD, you know. Other tests are by our own circumstances, karma as we call it. So don't think God is sitting there to test us and beguile us or distract us from the noble ideals, you know. Sometimes you, why it's hard, you know, as if he's trying to be a bad guy to put you in trouble. That's not what he does. That's our own problems, our karmas. He's not testing us that way.
1: Is that forgetting the ten assignments? Is there just a point where you're ready for them?
0: In a way, yes. Yeah, it's not haphazard, no. Mm-hmm. You have to be ready for that too. I mean, if the aeroplane is in the hangar, it cannot take out right away from there. Just come out, prepare, you know. Just to be ready to take off. Transcendence as an idea is simple and light. But you have to be prepared for that. Transcendence is good to imagine and dream, but one has to be very ready for that, very prepared. Good idea to leave off and transcend, but leave off where, with whom? My questions are very simple, kindergarten, but they're Upanishadic. We think we transcend whatever other thing is there. Where will you keep? With whom? Everybody has his own bag. And where will you keep? Who is going to take it in the, keep it for the time being for you till you come back or what? You understand what I'm saying?
1: Mm-hmm.
0: Well, call it by any name you want, you know. But you understand what I'm saying? You have to clear and solve that and then go. It's not the backload somebody is keeping in warehouse for you. Yeah. Transcendence is tied up with your emptying. It's not like babysit your mother for it, you know. Babysit my mind and I'll come back or something. Especially when you talk of transcendence, you have to real clear it and go. So it's not like you don't like it, so throw it somewhere, but who's going to take it? Everybody has his own. And there's no babysitting allowed in that. If it was that easy, you know, leave the whole garbage and go, long back it would have been here as it is in the heaven. It seems a difficult task. Huh?
1: I think I'm trying to be my smart.
0: So what?
1: Mm.
0: And transcend where? That also you don't know.
1: No.
0: Naturally. We are beating about the bushes. We read it, heard it, so we are using it. That's it. How deeply we are thinking about it. Oh, I do not come back to this earth again, no rebirth for me. Easy said than done. Whether you like it or not, you are going to be tumbled down again. If you're carrying your karmas with you. What I mean is that we use sometimes words and idea or thinking, the way we read and hear and think. But how deeply we know what it is? What is transcendence? It's a big word, I tell you. No, that doesn't mean the word is wrong or any fictitious, but you have to understand the real magnitude of that word. When you use the word transcendence, you're not using the last word in a way. In a way, you're using the last word. In a way, there are other words too. But and you have to see the magnitude of that. People say, I completely surrender to you. I look at their faces, what are you talking about?

0: Do you know the implication of surrender? It's used. In the normal humility, obedience, normal guidance, following the guidance, even suffers, you can't jump to surrender, you see. We don't know magnitude of those words, surrender, transcendence. Even God, we use all the time, but you know, every coin has God on it. We use God as, you know, Tom, Dick and Harry or what? We use the transcendence as we are going to medical report testing today with the clinic or what? We don't understand the implication, magnitude of these words. We just use it. In the normal, simple steps we cannot take, we talk of complete surrender. You can't jump like that, you know. Normal steps if we are failing, are not able to take. You see, we use even word God in a way as, you know, we know somebody in our street. And nobody has seen him. Everybody is talking about him. Eons have gone, few yogis apart, prophets, all are just babbling. Unless I'm wrong. I have got my own way of saying, this is the close of the century, I will say more and more frankly. You see, we're fooling around. Don't take it pessimistically. I'm saying as a fact, not to make you discouraged or pessimistic. When we use the word God, we're fooling around. Yes. He's not kind of re-elected person, you know, after every 5 years or so. We even take liberty into his existence, whether he sometimes God exists or not. I mean, we go to any length we want to. Only because he's not catching our neck any time we're talking nonsense doesn't mean, you know, he's no good or not existent. You mean to say God should come down every time, catch everybody's neck when we are wrong or what? When we take these words, for that matter, love, word, so mostly billions, trillions, zillion times we use them. Implication compared to, of course, transcendence and God is easily understood of the word love, but even that you can see in tangible way. How much we have really understood the implication of the word love? Use it though, zillion, trillion times. Do you know if implication of love, we understand the way we use it, we all will be really, you know, I tell you, floating in the ocean of love. We just use these words, excuse me. We have been habituated using those terms now, like salt and pepper. You know. How seriously are with feelings and intensity we are taking these words? We have been used to it. So with peace. Peace word, we are hungry, and it's just not tangible. We use these words simply. We don't imply that I'm serious about having peace. So I don't put that to efforts and my feelings to have the peace. I wish I had peace, I want peace. That's true, everybody probably would say. But you know, how intensely you have seen desiring that way. Really you want peace? If I were to ask this very simple question, really do you want peace? Would you do something for it then? And you see, everybody wags their tail and shows the back. We're using too loosely these words, that's the problem. Same thing we use, I want free, I want freedom. And right next moment, you see that person curtailing somebody else's freedom right away. We're not serious about these matters. Were we taking it to earnestness, it wouldn't be too difficult to get it. Apply anywhere to health. Do you really want health? There are very few normal natural rules. I may not be perfect in my health either, but at least I'm not roaming about and lamenting for my health and peace and joy and freedom, and you know, I'm not being icky and weeping all around and wailing. You know what I mean? Trying to draw attention of those who have sympathy. You see, but okay, do you want health? You really, you want it? Just sit down quietly a few minutes and find out what are the impediments or wrong things in your health. You'll get the answer, and just do it. Because you said you want it. We have been habituated. I love you. I said, okay, tell him or her to do one thing only that time. And see what the reply comes for resistance and reaction right away. We have been using these words. I shouldn't put you to shame, because when everybody in the same boat, you can't condemn much. But God realization is not by the majority of votes. You understand now, lady? How serious and intense we are about it. Oh, I want to, you know, but I have my doubts. Like that. So how serious then? Oh, I want God. Well said, then done. You know, do you mean it? Okay, you want God, do you mean it? Not now, when I'm spellbounding you. Anybody can say, yes, I want it. In your normal day-to-day life and circumstances, when you're in the kitchen feeding the baby on your breast, when you're hearing the radio in your kitchen, tasting the stew you're cooking, in your bathroom, in your market mall, you really, how many times you think of him in the day? Do you want him really? How much you carry him with you? Those who carry, they will have it. This is where the word longing we use, no? Intensity. Do you have that longing, really? Not when things get frustrated. Not when things go, you know, wrong, or not when you really are helpless. Then don't the God, I rely upon you. That's fine. At that moment you rely upon him. But really you want him? That's quite a different question. I want, but what can I do? So you can do anything, everything, if you want him. Why are you saying but and if? I don't mean to suggest that from tomorrow I go on getting the letters, I want God. Yeah. In your day-to-day life, yeah, people do that. Years back in Tucson, I had given one beautiful, memorable satsang, and I had used the phrase, from bottom of your heart, I tell you, up till now, so many letters, everything they write, from the bottom of my heart, I'm writing, everybody began, you believe me, huh? It's not that kind of, you know, fireworks. I'm not trying to make you pessimistic, you know, but when you want something, ask yourself, really you want it? Really? Are you intense about it? Really, are you serious about it? Are you just doing it because you think it's nice to do that, you know? Since God is God anyway, and it sounds great, joyful and whatever. Liberation, you? Omnipotency? Ask yourself, really, am I serious about it? Really, I want it at any cost. That's the way to get anything you want. How in the world people sometimes want money or want this or that position or elections to win or anything like that? How the day and night, my God. Your community kitchen is open day and night. Come anybody. You know? How do they do it? You know? All time. Ears on the phone, on the radio, TV, phoning all the contacts, mailing addresses, books and books, money flowing like river. They want it, no? Take any plane, right? Now France, now Switzerland, now Tokyo, and anywhere. Stock market, you know, kind of telephone are on. Like that, you know, those who want God of peace, joy and wisdom. See, really do you want it? Are you making in one of your 10 other demands? Do you really want peace or you want many things with it too? Do you really want to surrender or you have your own conditions? Then why talk about surrender? Who's telling you to talk about it? If you have conditions. You understand? Why talk about surrender? Who is sitting on your neck for surrender? Surrender with conditions? I mean, God should put conditions on us or we should put conditions on Him? Should He say that, okay, if you want to see me, you know, okay, follow these rules? Or should we put conditions on Him? God, I don't mind having a vision if you can grant me a few boons before that. We have to ask ourselves, do we really want it? Not that we are all unnecessary hypocrites like that. I don't mean that. How serious we are, that's what I mean. How intense we are. Are you understanding? Or what?
1: I mean, most people live their whole life knowing that's really what they want or searching for, but it's such a small part of them.
0: Exactly, it's a small part.
1: Until somebody knows you.
0: Well, that's why my cracking head, my head, what else? Not that everybody can be same degree of intensity, but the principle is there. God is not kind of chasing us for realizing Him. It's our need, it's our search, it's ambition. It's our need, no? It's our hunger. Ask yourself, is anything more important to you than that? The goal, the peace, the salvation, or the transcendence? Is anything more important to you? You find one after another. I mean, anything more important than God or salvation or transcendence, you know, how is it going to happen? You know, food alone is how much important to people who are seeking God. Not all of them, many of them. They are at their best when they are packing the food boxes. Have you seen that? Send them somewhere for 1 or 2 weeks to stay. You'll say, hold mind and heart while packing food is the best way, interested and concentrated. You won't find portion of that intensity when they are searching something else. You'll see each one's mind is somewhere. The meticulousness, the intensity, the thoroughness in packing food boxes, you have to see them. They're very concerned about that. The chiropractor is nearby, or acupuncturist is nearby, or somebody will puncture them. And her doctor is available or not, or midwife is available or not, what if they get delivery or something. I mean, that's fine. See their concerns, how intensity there it is. I'm talking seekers, leave aside those who are non-initiate, not seekers. I'm talking about seekers of long years standing. Just many people find few things go wrong, only see their then mode. Certain things don't happen as they want. They are fish out of water. Whole God-seeking is just evaporated for the time being. Just if don't, things don't go according to their wishes, simply that time. And look at it in their mind, if you had really x-raying mind. Look at that, what they look. Whole negativity, resistance crop up against every truth and every God. All their daydreamed, angelic daydreaming, you know, thinking just evaporates right away. Just things don't happen as they want. That's why this question, really, do I want it? The thing you want, really want, if your mind wasn't concentrating on that, you will try to stand on that to concentrate. But if your mind is not in God, light or something, you sit in meditation, your mind really doesn't come in your grasp, doesn't do better, no concentration, distracted, you leave it alone, get up. It's not happening. Will is not there, intensity is not there. Longing, as we might say. If longing was there, who is going to disturb you and distract you? You'll be there just 3 hours and 6 hours, let the knees go kind of wooden. Where your interest is, you stand on your legs and knees and all the 24s, you know, four hands and 4 feet, even to do that. If your interest is there, if your mind is not concentrating, you will start music, you will do this in order to get your mind concentrated on that. Or you'll touch, even bark at others, don't disturb me, you know. But when it comes to the goal, if you meditate, if your mind gets distracted, somebody disturbs you, you're not intense, so you take it easy, okay, mind is not concentrating. Anyway, get up, do something else worthwhile. You know, when I get on my feet and cook in the kitchen, I really feel happy. So, that's right. Your heart will be where your desire is. God is not on our neck. We won't be so serious, okay, we'll be lighter. Okay. What do you understand by transcendence? Let's see. How would you say?
1: Well, you said it's a reformation, transformation and transcendence.
0: Mm-hmm. What does that mean, though?
1: The reformation stage is probably where I am. Still working on karma and mm-hmm. being realistic and mm-hmm. dealing on a day-to-day level. You know.
0: So transformation will be from what to what? I'm talking intellectually, okay.
1: Yeah. Mm. And the ego, reflecting. Suddenly there's probably some moment of realization where things change and you see things on a new level.
0: Which things you think?
1: Regular things that you see
0: in going from America to New Zealand?
1: Kind of like that, only in your mind.
0: Wow, so how would you describe? Okay.
1: Well, I've never experienced it, unfortunately.
0: Well, so how are you desiring it?
1: Because it's all wonderful.
0: Great, huh? It needs renunciation, it needs courage, it needs real, sincere love and longing. How many courageous ones, not fictitiously, but realistically, would say, I would like to go there, you know, happily saying, where I do not exist. Those are the ones who really reach. Those who want to bring the cosmos into the small barrel, you know, and have an experience of cosmos within their macrocosm, they are the ones who will never get it. They talk about it. They are scholars. They are theologians. They are philosophers. Beyond that, they don't realize anything. So easy said, cremation, dispassion, you know, I want transcend. You know, it's not a merry-go-round. It's losing one's own self. Not cutting your body in 100 pieces, that you'll never allow anyway. But whole ego, whole me. So who is transcending and what? Transcendence is transcending me, the ego, the whole me, personality. So when you talk about it, see the magnitude. With all likes and dislikes, choices, hopes, hopelessnesses, failures, successes, evil, virtue, and me, not me, enemy, friend, and such other things. That's transcendence, beyond all that. How many few would be, who joyfully would jump at that conclusion, that's what I want, you know? That's it. Who won't find the strings tied up or heavy, some weights tied up to their feet? Who won't have reservations? Who won't have some cherished attachments or selfishness or whatnot? Who won't say, if I had only two, three things, one box of food material, my attached ones, and few other things, little money there, then I don't mind to be transcending. But all these things do not go into transcendence. Even one reservation, one attachment, one string, one condition, one reservation will not allow you to transcend. How many you would have seen and thought of, would jump at that idea, that's the one I want, you know, that's the thing I want. Where lies my transcendence? Where lies my joy, my peace, my love, my bliss, my freedom, and my wisdom? Where lies my true self? It's easy to talk of longing, but I'm trying to tell you how the magnitude implication you should understand of these words. When you tell somebody I love you, you know, how should you mean it? Only he or she doesn't give one thing according to your choice, your love is negative, resistant, right away. I feel icky, I feel hurt, I feel this, I feel that. I mean, you know how we join all the human frailties with a great magnifying or other ennobling words of love and peace, joy, freedom, transcendence, God, light, spirit, true self. I don't say it. I'm not worthy of love. It's better to say than say, I love you, and next moment one thing you get hurt and love smashes. So when you use it properly. Then only you're serious about it. You mean it. If you're not serious, you're not intense about it, you don't mean it, therefore. Don't think that when we get longing or dispassionate to the attachment and things like that, that all of a sudden is everything lost. No. Floodgates are open for love and everything else. It's a way to get it. It's a me who wants whole as a cosmos to bottle into me. But the truth is, this bottle we have to transcend in order to be cosmic. I'm not talking about death in the physical sense, but the ego mind level, yes. Where you are transcending your own self to get into your true self, your real identity, your light, your secret, your mystery, your true origin of existence. It's a shifting mind, shifting personality, a changeful personality, changing phenomena. Transcendence is that, from changeful phenomena to the absolute, unchangeable, permanent, eternal, immortal something. That's true self. Untrue self is simply a shadow, simply the maya, the illusion, simply the reflection of the other one. But not the substantial, not the reality, not the right one. And that person is so dear to us, may God bless you, but he won't. You know, he doesn't. How can you bless a fictitious personality? For what? Those who really love the Lord, those who really search the true self, the light, their true identity, where they have satisfaction, where they have peace, where they feel home, you know, at home. That's a blessing we need. Where they really find themselves. Am I making it clear? Yeah. And that's your true self. It's not transcending yourself into somebody else. You know what I'm saying? But that's your true self. That's your real identity. That's you. That's real cosmic. That's real, real Godhead. That's truly you. So unless you transcend this, how can you get into that? If you're hugging all the time, fleeting, shifting personality as a shadow, as if everything, you are missing it. You're missing the point. Now you feed it anywhere you like, but that doesn't solve the problem. Mind has too many tricks. It gets satisfied, pleasant, happy about a few tinsel things, shifting sands, loses the track, loses the path to the great Lord. We distract ourselves from the goal in various ways, in various considerations, various conditions, various reservations, various understandings. We justify, no doubt, but no justification is great enough. No justification is justified in the realms of the realization of the true self, your spirit, your light. What would be else justified? Where you're true, yourself, you're satisfied, you come home. Where you have no enemies and no friends, where you are in joy, you are free, you love all. Where you are not thinking of sinner and virtues. Where you eat because it's a daily habit of body, or you breathe or sleep or do something else, matter of fact, matter of course, not a big deal. Where you don't make a big thing about it, you know, of your sleep and food and habits and aims and work and, I mean, you know, matter of course. I don't mean to renounce those things, but they become commonplace things just to be had, that's all. Not a big deal about it. When the mind and heart are on your goal, when the mind and heart are on your true self, your true home, your true where you have peace and love, and where you are you. That's the main thing. We have come to senses in a way. Then you are identified, you are one with yourself. Where there is no split personality. It's not that one you and one this. That where you are believable. It's not like two people talking in one bottle. One time one thing, another thing. Which way the wind blows, they talk. Where you're not a split personality, where you are in day and night and dreams, you're just one person. That's person, not personality. This is personality. Where you're a person. In Sanskrit, Vedas, the word is Purusha, which translated would be with P capital, person. Purusha. That will be your true self. And you'll say, my God, I was tarried all along in my untrue shadow self. I wasn't that at all. I was believing I was. No, I don't mean to hate the personality, just contrasting. That personality will look to you very transitory, very fictitious, very untrue self, just makeshift, some kind of caricature, or no, character. It's a stage of character. Then you'll see the whole world is yours, not only one or two people. Before that there was only your son was your son, or your daughter was your daughter. But now your whole world is yours. Including your own Ketankin. Your family broadens, your heart broadens, your consciousness expands, includes so much into it. So more love, so more peace, more satisfaction. As if every body is your own. I'm saying as if in the sense, once you realize it's not as if, it's reality. But just to explain. Where you are still performing your duties to the ones you probably would, but in your consciousness you are greater than that. So you're not losing, you understand? You're including. It would be disaster if this was, you know, evil side and, okay, let's go here. This is bigger. I'm not talking about that contrast at all. Then your heart is bigger, your spirit opens up, your consciousness is expanded. You include so much. Your peace is inexhaustible, your joy, loving others, giving, you becomes your nature. You don't become negative and icky anymore, you know. You have no then fear. You don't fear to lose anything. It's so much already, even if you lose a little bit, it doesn't matter really. If you already had 500 friends, one drops off. It doesn't really matter much. Not that he should or she should, but it doesn't matter. But if you had only one or two friends and one drops off, you're gone. You don't fear to lose anything so much. You don't get hungry and poverty-stricken to kind of get attention and caring. You just yourself so become caring and attention-giving that you don't get hungry-stricken, you know, as others will give attention and care for you. You be caring. All of you may remember that St. Francis's famous poem. Instead of being wanting ourselves, you be giver. You know, and there is a want and fear, therefore. It includes so much. It's not a bargain. When you're a giver, you're yourself full. That's the way we realize. Otherwise, this small personality bottle will one day shatter. As we know, death comes and you're gone, whether you like it or not. At that time you say, God, don't make me die, I will transcend now. Okay, next time again. It's where you look at it, where you do belong to. We should think more seriously when we use these terms. That there's a true self, there's your sweet home, there's your spirit, there's your light, there's your you, there's your true identity, where you're satisfied and not a split personality, where you don't quarrel, you don't clash, where there's no misgivings and misunderstandings. That's your true self. Where there are no jealousies and competitions and so on. There are no doubts, no fears, and where there is no shifting of responsibilities on other heads. Now, otherwise, pass the buck all the time, without giving the buck though, but... You come to your true senses, your true identity, your being home, you know, you feel great, satisfied, joyful. You don't have any tension. You'll be satisfied. It's just opening up, you know, just expanding. There's no great philosophy about it. Brihat, in Upanishads, they use the word Brahma. From brihat, root, Sanskrit, grammatical root, brihat, meaning expansive, magnified, great. That's called Brahma, something which is the greatest of all. You open up inside so much that transcends your thoughts and feelings in such a way that you get conscious being, you get aware, you get opened up. So nothing is hidden to you, there's no mystery. Truth is simple. We call it mystery because we don't know. The truth is simple. We stick to the truth, reality. Simple. There's nothing hidden as such. It's opening up, it's just expanding, it's going from limits to limitless, going from finitude to infinity, going from untruth to truth, going from death to mortality, going from darkness to light. It's no philosophy. We philosophize it. It's not a philosophy. It's simple truth. We just expand to the limitless, infinite, eternal. It doesn't erase our finitude. It doesn't cancel or destroy our limits. It transcends, inclusive of the limits, inclusive of your personality, inclusive of your whatever life be. So it will transform. That's the word transform there. It's not that this is structure infinite and this is finite as if two separate entities. It's not like that. Infinity expands, transcends all the finitudes. All the limits, barriers are transcended. But it includes all those too. Your personality may undergo changes, that sure will. Otherwise, what is the fun? If it remains the same, what do you say? If it still remains the same after you get enlightened, then what's the fun? But you'll be more loving, more giving, more peaceful, more wise, more joyful. Wherever the truth comes, you'll be open, not resistant. We feel great even otherwise in resisting alone. We say, I still doubt it. As if we feel glorified, great about, we have freedom to doubt and be resistant. We talk in that glorification about the untruth. If I could just think about what you're saying and not believe in right away, even if convinced of the truth, I feel great personality, freedom of thinking. You know what I mean? Just a freedom of thought, that's fine. But freedom of thought doesn't mean resisting the truth. The portals open up for reception. You're tuned into the cosmos. And the very instrument, this body-mind complex, such a great, beautiful machine we have to realize.

of people saying I is one I. And that is really spirit, universal, the cosmic, we are one into that. Where everybody's I is inclusive. So you become very expansive, you become real big. And that we call in Sanskrit Ishvara, what you translate as Lord. That is Lord. Sanskrit word is Ishvara. That I is everybody then, there, your Lord, your kingdom of God is within you, your Lord there. Not in this, this is sphere. There your Lord, your God, in the sense the kingdom of God is within everyone, no? God is within everyone, no? That I, the supreme, that your spirit, your spiritual identity. That's what you are, really. Forgetting that is a sin, that's all. Not what you're doing, you're not doing, that's different. That sin and virtue are relative. But original sin, as we might say. Depends how you interpret. Through meditation, through... But you can't go in successful meditation unless you really clean the mind first. It has so much dross in it. Doubts, fears, resistance, misgivings, misunderstandings, and desires, likes, dislikes, like choices and so on. So much is there that we get locked up into that mind, occupied, day in, day out, whole life, life after life. This is what you have to understand, but not without cleaning. When we say, okay, Lord, I give my mind unto you, what does it mean? Is it something that all contain, whatever contain in the mind, we just give to him and surrender? That's not the meaning. Implication is different. I give my mind unto you, Lord, meaning, now I'm not keeping it for me. In other words, I'm purifying it. That's the implication. It's not something garbage can, like, you know, put in the truck of the Lord. It's not a thing to be taken away, it's to be clean right away. You think God is carrying the truck around our minds, municipality, locality, the collector of garbage of us. And where shall he put it anyway? He'll put back where it was. Meaning that we'll purify it, we'll clean it. That's what your true self is. That will give you home. That will give you relaxed attitude, comfort. That will give you peace. That is where you belong to. It's simple. But if you treat it as a philosophy, you'll get complex. You know, confused. Then we read a lot, we order so many books, this, go on referring to mind guess, shifting allegiances and so on. Those who have the master, they'll get direct knowledge. Anything else in between will be, I wouldn't say trash because not wrong or something, but question is distraction. But they think in the name of great literature, they're exploring everything. I used to hear years back when I first came to America, it's okay to be born in a church, but don't die in the church. I don't know if you understand the meaning of it. You may be born in certain circumstances and backgrounds. It doesn't mean you have to die in the same case, same background, same thing. You have to grow. You have to realize, you have to come to your terms to the true self, to God, to your light and spirit. The aim is different than where you are born. We may go to school, but we go for a certain aim, to be educated in some way. We may be born on this planet. We are not bound to be by standing by the earth conditions in the sense, as earthlings, maybe a bigger mission. We may have come here to learn the lesson and grow something beyond it.
that we may be more than humans. We might have forgotten it. We may be supermen, we may be higher beings, we may be transcendental beings. We may be born into these conditions, we need not die into those conditions. We have to grow out of it. Anything, when you apply yourself to belonging to possessive of, you are limiting yourself. Whereas infinity, limitless, that consciousness transcends all these barriers. It's nice to read books, it's nice to study, but the whole life we end up underlining the passage all the time, up to the end of our life, just reading books and underlining and ordering books from all companies, various degrees, various philosophies. It just doesn't reach anywhere. How long? We have to take help of anything, including our body and mind. But if we go on pampering the body up to the end of the life, what did we do with it? We just served the body. Whereas the body was to be used for something. We end up serving the body alone. We see only prescription and x-rays and the medical reports if we go on accumulating. The huge library of everyone. And the money is spent on their time, energy and attention paid. We may serve the body, but we have to see body has to be used for something. Same thing, we have to use the mind. What if we end up serving the mind alone, what mind wants? Then we are missing the point. We miss the goal. So use the body and mind, keep it fit, keep it okay, but then use it for the purpose it is given. That way you won't be attached to body and mind, you see. You'll take care of the body and mind, at the same time you won't be attached, you'll use it for the purpose it is given. So you're not fighting with it either, you know. There's no clash with the body and mind. But we should not end up serving the body and mind. Because that will be distraction, that will be quite missing the point. It takes courage, longing, to transcend my own personality. Humility is the first step. Therefore, you relax. When you're humble, you relax. Mark the words. When you're humble, you relax. Relaxation is not a technique just to be practiced. It's more with feelings inside. If you're humble, you relax. It's not only a technique, it is a technique too, but supposing if you're proud and then trying to relax, you see my point? It'll be very hard and difficult. If you're humble, you lie down, really, you relax right away. As if it's a zero point, a bottom line. And then you grow from there. Slowly as you do that, then you see that body and mind are instruments. Intellect, thinking, feeling, body's activities, they are to be used, kept healthy as much as we can. And God has given us, if you use that way, and then you see what mission it has, or what aspirations it has, you use for meditations, use for work, duties, and for salvation. Body and mind is too many, they are not to be had. We die, everybody knows. It's not eternal or something. Many have this fear underneath that, if we become infinite, limitless, transcend, you know, what about this? So I'm trying to convey to you, this includes this. When you become infinite, expansive in consciousness, you still could have body if you want, and mind. You still use them, you are not attached. You live in body, but you're not off it. Body becomes your clothing, your dress, your shell. Body and mind become your containers, vehicle. Put it any way you like.
You don't hatch it, you don't pamper it, you treat it well, you keep it healthy, and you know, your body doesn't like drinking and smoking, give up. If somebody was today saying, no, why should we torture a body something it doesn't like? Still, many have called it many. Body is a temple of God. Many have used many epithets. This is vehicle, instrument of Lord. This is temple. This is dress, clothing, according to Gita. And you, as you change dresses, so you change bodies. But you continue. If you understand that true mystery, true reality, you'll understand whole life how it should be. You don't take the instrument seriously, though you keep it in trim, you know, in order. In that you reside, you reside. That you have to find out. Who's that? That you, free from body and mind, who's that you? That's your true self. This is the goal, this is the aim in life. It doesn't reject the life except if you don't want it, but if you want it, you can include your life into it. And you'll find peace, satisfaction, wisdom. You won't miss anything. You won't be afraid of anything. You won't be insecure. You won't. Try it. You won't fear of anybody's, any negative thoughts. It won't even affect you. Others blame, praise, won't even reach you. You become so immune to anything outside that scope of the spirit that nothing can affect you. You won't be disturbed, you won't feel miserable. Those who have meditated long hours, years, have realized, maybe not many, but some, they know this truth. Others make philosophies out of it. It's not a philosophy, it's not an ism, it's not any particular dogma. It's just truth.

0: practices. It's by your will and strength that I'm able to do. So please bless me. Now, American language is please help me. I don't like that. Helping is okay, one another, help each other. But help from the Lord and Master is kind of underestimation. You know, as if I am separate than you and you are going to help me to do my business. It's too mundane. And so I would not like the word help unless you want to use it. I would say blessing. Then at the end of the practices, whenever, half an hour, 1 hour, whichever, 2 hours, whenever it's all done, each time, I would like you to bow down to the Lord, whichever Lord you believe in, that the benefits and the results of all these exercises I offer unto thee, this will make you released, so that you are not doing for you. Not only so, the surrendering of the results in puja and worship of meditation makes you not only free, but lessens the ego. So what does it amount to? We have done this, and so we can tell you that what is the result of that? It not only releases you, lessens the ego, but also slowly as the years pass by, you will see this originally it was God doing through you. That's the last outcome. It wasn't you doing for Him. He was doing through you, he or she. You see the thing? In spite of your doing the practices, the results will be tremendous if you, at the end of the day or at the end of the exercises, practices, surrender the results unto the Lord. Sounds like you are giving to Him in the ignorant sense, yes. But in ultimate wisdom sense, He is doing through you. You didn't know only earlier. You understand? Now, why would you in the first place not like the paradoxes? Not because we have preached about it. I'll try to avoid the philosophy so that we are more intimate about it. Philosophy is a barrier. You understand the paradox is a struggle. Waves thumping against each other. Though at times there may be little peace, but doesn't stay long. Something comes, disturbs. Something comes, goes contrary. Something comes between you and me, between you and your God, you know, between you and your innocent love. Naturally, therefore, we don't mind. The question is, in transcendence, I'll show you the method. How shall we live? If it happens beyond paradoxes, won't life as it finish, or life will not be the way we want, or the way we want to flourish, the way you and I want to live? Will transcendence will take away the joy of living, you think? As it finished, complete, and go home. Something like that. Nothing to do with between you and me. How would it be? Wouldn't it be tragic? What is your imagination that will be, though? Avoiding the method at the moment of transcendence. Imagine if you are transcended, beyond paradoxes. How would you live the life? Just imagination.
1: Imagine it would just be free and joyful.
0: But circumstances around you may not be fair, harmonizing or integrating with you or going into you.

0: such a joy. Would it not clash then with you, some other thumping waves around you? Will they not disturb you?
1: Not in the real inner sense.
0: Let's see the paradoxes then. This paradox meaning something opposite each other or something relatively against each other. Against is not the right word, opposite each other, like antonyms would be. Pairs of opposites. Like happy, unhappy, good, bad, things like, or peaceful, disturbing. In between is ego, of course, which gets thumped around. Otherwise, why would you feel that trouble? The pinch of these paradoxes is because the ego, the mind, feels it. Ego, as you know, cannot stay by itself. It's not self-existent as God is or light is or Brahma is. Self-existent. Ego is not self-existent. This is dependent upon something. Since that is the insecurity of the ego, if it tries to push against something, to be touched, to be felt, to be emotionally communicative, you know what I'm saying? So if thumbs are against this wall, then goes against thumbs on that wall. That's paradoxes. You see? If ego were the commodity self-existent, like Brahma would be, God would be, light would be, spirit would be, self-existent, self-created, and self-immortal, then ego wouldn't try to have these paradoxes. It will stand on its own. Now, since ego is not, and is a limited commodity produced from something else, therefore it tries to hang around, thumping against a table or a chair or a person or a man or a flower or a situation or some kind of conditions, it feels secure to have something. The trouble is that action and reaction are equal and opposite. Ego at that moment instinctively doesn't know that if I thump against some one thing, it'll react and bounce back to the other side. You see the point? This is paradox. Action and reaction equal and opposite. Ego, since not self-existent, therefore wants something to, good or bad, to go against flowers and thorns. This being the case, which normally we can call experiences, the time comes with a blessed creature, sometimes not all, where you're tired of those experiences. This is where the khatai, the sourness, the bitterness, the tiresomeness comes against the paradoxes, which in philosophical language, though, have called dispassion. But ego doesn't know it cannot solve because the actions or reaction will follow. Good or bad, which are pleasant or unpleasant. Ego gets trapped into these experiences and at one point, as I said, get tired or bitter or sour, dispassionate. If you're dispassionate, that's good. But if you're sour and bitter, not good yet. Because the negative and positive poles. Now, at one point then, either you have finished the experiences or you're tired of that or you don't want it genuinely, we want transcend. Now, word is transcend. In the worldly, mundane idea, they would call it escape. Now, escape itself is within that action and reaction. If you escape, you rebound back to the same situation. Escape is not transcendence. Now, this being the case, when we hear the spiritual discourses and satsangs and all master's touch or whatever, you don't want one thing, and therefore you go to other thing. Even if you don't want, you will bounce back against other side. And since escape is not real escape, it's simply a kind of running away, I suppose. Though it doesn't solve. You bounce back again into the same ditch you wanted to escape. And this is called, in Sanskrit, kashaya. Now we think those are fortunate and blessed who even get the iota of idea to transcend. Atita is a Sanskrit word. Why I'm using this Sanskrit word? Sometimes they say a lot to me. If anybody says transcendence is escape, don't I agree with that? Not only these are two different English words anyway, and refer to the dictionary, the meaning is not the same. And now, our life being dualistic, mental makeup is dualistic. If you want to escape the paradoxes of life, it implies escape, not escape. Transcendence of the mind too. The mind has this paradoxical dualism. Here lies again the word I used day before yesterday. Bravery or boldness, courage is necessary, fearlessness. Here lies a kind of little diversion of what I'm doing. I've seen in these few days, at least some people, twist the meaning of fearlessness. Fearlessness is different from shamelessness. Fearless is different from brightness, you know. Fearlessness is different from egotistical stubbornness. Because in these few days while talking to some, I've discovered they are misplacing the word fearlessness. As if you dare devil, if you want to do anything you want, and that's fearlessness. I said, well, then what is shamelessness? I gave a crude example of one person. I will change it a little bit. Let's say on the street somebody walks all naked throughout the streets, people. Would you call it fearlessness or would you call it shamelessness? Depends. When I say fearless, I mean in the virtuous sense. One bright, stubborn person doesn't care for anyone else, so the blood or whatever it wants. Is that fearlessness or impoliteness? Try to understand, please. Because often the connotation of the words changed to a very devilish way. It doesn't convey the meaning I'm trying to give. Fearlessness is a virtue of the soul, like boldness is. Please distinguish it from the bright stubbornness and shamelessness and politeness and, you know, arrogance. Arrogant person, doesn't he look bold from outside? So if you distinguish this way, probably I'll convey the idea then. When I say fearlessly, which means no weakness is there. You're not weak inside. We cannot come out of or transcend the paradox. We are often shy or weak. And so if they wish to transcend the paradoxes, often they are pulled back by their very weaknesses. To fall into the same trap you wanted to avoid. Often I've seen some people, the very ditch they want to avoid to fall is the very ditch they fall in. Not because of fear, which certainly instigates it, fear alone, but also because that weakness remains and you fall back you didn't want to do or didn't want to fall. It is also related to habits. And habit makes you weak. Now that I didn't say the sentence. I did say bondage and ignorance. But habits do make you weak. How? I'll explain. Because you're in the trap of habitual pattern, you can't do anything. You just drop into all the time. Or most of the time. Because now you're weak. Habit is controlling you. Often the life we live of paradoxes makes us a trapped person between the two opposites. Therefore we need courage and fearlessness to transcend it. What is the temptation that we should do this even? Because we should know, at least theoretically, that there should be a certain merit. Why would we transcend? What is in transcendence which you don't get in paradoxes, for example? What's the tempting value in it? Well, yet imagine, because you can never experience that value unless you reach the transcendence. But you can imagine. One thing is that you are not subject to anything. That means you are free. Transcendence gives you freedom, as you said. We anticipate joy in it, but there's more to that. Now this is, call it Vijnana, the scientific way of looking at, or the real, direct, truthful, spiritual way, is this. And this is a matter of faith and belief. That in transcendence, there's an element or other sense which actually has produced this paradox. It's the very source of these paradoxes. So you are getting to the source called transcendence from where this paradox came. So what's the answer? You know the mystery of paradoxes. There's a scientific vijnana, we call it, value of it, beyond knowledge and wisdom. That why this, even though few fortunate ones like you are asking, why would it attract to transcend something you otherwise are very attracted to? Paradox, worldliness, mundane, we are attracted to, no. If we had no attraction, why would you power between the two? Or thump around. Certainly there's attraction here. And then you get repulsion. Two forces. Our real inner urge or wish and attraction goes to transcendence in those which emerges, of course. Not everybody is so fortunate at the same time. Is not only because you'll feel free and joyful, certainly is the outcome, but that's actually lower still. It's because the source of the paradox, you'll know the mystery of paradoxes. You will know. This is underneath attracts us. I wouldn't say subconsciously, but inherently and potentially. It attracts us, those who are attracted, fortunate ones. That you want to know, get to the transcendence, so you know how the paradoxes were created from transcendence, from that atita, that the super thing. And that will give you the mystery. Now, what is mystery actually? It's correlated with this now. It's the real beauty of it, though. What's the mystery? A paradox is you'll know while you get transcended. You know what? That this paradoxes which you are now calling paradox from this end, at the transcendent end, are not paradoxes. That's a mystery. This is where your problem gets solved. That you saw them paradoxes, they weren't. If I can explain in language, you called it paradoxes earlier because you didn't know. It was a mystery to you. But when you really know that from, and that you cannot know unless you get really transcended, your consciousness, then you'll see these were not paradoxes. But what were they then? Now, again, language, you can only experience when you eat. I can talk 100 years about apple, but you cannot know really what it is unless you eat it. You know that. I can talk about language, how paradoxes look first and then, but then you have to reach there and see. One, you won't see paradoxes. They will be there. As you said, you will flow well around in freedom and joy. Other trying circumstances, conditions thumping around you will not be able to disturb you, because you said inside you'll be free and joyful. Isn't it? That's true. But you won't see the paradoxes. That's the whole thing. Why do we see paradoxes from here? That's a mystery. Should I say paradoxes are enjoyable? That will be very human expression. No. Actually, there's no action and reaction. Now, I'm telling the language which you only can realize when you transcend. We call them action, reaction, equal and opposite, dualism, paradoxes, thumping against each other. That's the way intellect thinks. But it's not. Common word first I'll use is all play. That's a common word used, play. Let's see this way. We see up and down, here and there, left and right and so on, the way we think. let's for the time being call action. You thump against this wall, it's thumping against this wall, action. When you thump against, as a rebounding, you thump against this wall, you call reaction, as an opposite. No. Let's have the absolute view. You can catch it. When you thump against this wall, it's thumping against this wall. When you again thump against this wall, call it thumping against this wall. Not necessarily opposite each other. Each action is in this. I don't know if you catch it. It's not A, B, and A, B. It's A throughout. You'll see negative, positive, or not negative, positive. From the transcendence, you'll exactly see that action only, no reaction. Let's put love and anger. I'm trying to see if you can catch the idea. Words are not often so efficient to give an idea. This is love and hatred. Or love and anger at the moment. Now, love you like, love is fine, this feeling, and you know, salvation. Comfortable. When it comes to anger, it's uncomfortable, it's dividing, it's reaction, it's kind of trying, bitter, and so on. You have to imagine a few things before you get transcended. In transcendence, when you see the love and anger, you both will see both things are love. Not as a reaction. It's hard. That angry person also wants to give love and to get love. But he's so bitter about it, so impatient about it, he's so excited about it, he's so out of balance about it, that he expresses love as anger. You'll see that from transcendence. It's not only easy to forgive, because you won't see that way. It's very difficult. In transcendence, your whole panorama changes. You don't see that way anymore. So how to do it? There are many languages, waves, playing upon waves, and you'll see all that kind of stuff from transcendence. But how to transcend? When you have attraction and repulsion, let's put another example in the meantime. When you're attracted, you can pull back yourself because you're attracted. And something you dislike or hit against or hurting you, you get repulsive. But then, let's say if you want to fly beyond the boat, transcendence, the very repulsion will catch you back also. It will pull you back because you're dealing with it as a repulsion. It's joining you. You know, repulsion is not you run away. The repulsion very will draw you back to be in that situation. From the transcendence point of view, attraction and repulsion are the same. You see action and reaction, we see all action or all play. You are taking the idea of opposite, and reaction. So if you want to run away from love, you can't because you're attracted. If you want to run away from hatred or anger, or kind of something dividing, you don't run away either. You can't. Simply you pull back into that. Every time you can't avoid it. This being the case, we feel the attachment and repulsion, attraction and repulsion, are the same culprits to bind the mind. Not because pleasant, unpleasant, pleasant, want, and unpleasant, yes. No, it's them. Therefore, we get tired at one point. That they are the same thing. And transcendence idea comes in. Otherwise you would say, I don't want all this hatred, anger, hurting, and this. Let me go back to the positive, pleasant, good, love, and you know. But as you must, you may try 100%, you fall back into the same. You're hurt, again you're in the pain. Because basically both are the same. It's one coin. Two sides. Try to abandon one side to get to other side, you won't succeed. Impossible. This is where we get tired and bitter and dispassionate and so on. It's going nowhere. It's a circle going round and round. No exceptions in this. If there were exceptions, you'll try to find other way to it and not transcend actually. It's there, isn't it? A circle going round and round. We call two things, they are not. So when you transcend, and this is the way, once you realize they're going nowhere, one thing leads to another, I can't separate them. I can't really be free in the sense of the term, be joyful as I want to. The idea comes to know the truth, to know the mystery of these two. So long you detest them, hate them, oh, these are bad, worldly, mundane, this, you're not going to get rid of it. The more you abuse the world and mundane, and more you do that, the more you're trapped into that. It's another way of aligning it with self all the time. The problem is not solved. So then the question arises, in my mind, a solution within this mind? No. So the transcendence comes. The idea of attraction, not attraction, the pull, the aspiration, I must say. How to do it? Ordinary methods, I wouldn't say ordinary meaning low. Ordinary are we have heard and said, read, pray to the Lord to get me out of this play. Not out of because you're tired and despairing, things didn't go along what you wanted on your terms. And therefore, mother, take me up. That won't work. That's poetry and music. It's a sincere wish. Aspiration comes in to get me out of this play. It has to be very genuine. Not because good or bad, that's not the question. It's very, very kind of ignorant stage when we say that. Because the transcendence, so we pray, we meditate, we focus on something else like light or God or something, these methods again, to get us out of it. The most important in this is again the first step, is the data, which is very important. You have to have genuine wish, aspiration to transcend. That's very important. Mostly it is like this, and you will probably agree with me, that we do pray, meditate to transcend, and even we feel honestly we are doing that. But if you are sincere inside, you'll see underneath somewhere portion clutching backward, always. Therefore, I wouldn't call it genuine. But real genuine when it comes, it's instant. You just fly. I still pay more attention than prayer, meditation, and yoga to this first aspiration. If it's genuine, it's very honest, the rest is very easy. I'll keep repeating this. It's not so much practices which make you go forward, which certainly they help. But this first thing, first step is very, very important. Without a genuine wish and desire inside you, practices won't be even solid and fruitful. So when you wish to transcend, now method, I'll give you my method. There's no method. If you're still bitter or sour to the world, or due to any experiences, people's betrayers and hurtings, you're not going to transcend. Leave alone those grievances. No blame to the world, mundane, even if genuine, will work you for transcend, never. So long you blame in the world mundane, this is illusion, and we have been saying this, no doubt. So long you are doing this, characterizing, do you know what you are doing? You are blaming the creation of the Lord. And it cannot be blamable. It's perfect. Purnamada Purnamidam. You had come to this, no grievance, no complaint, not only by words or thought, inside. You leave it alone. You want to transcend. Because you don't understand. If you did understand or had a wisdom, there's nothing to grumble, nothing to complain, nothing to be dispassionate or passionate about it. This being, so-called, quotes, alone inside. Kutastha, we call it Sanskrit. Kutastha. Very great sadhana in Himalayas, some yogis too. Kutastha. Unshakable alone. Not as a person, not as a being, but as a consciousness. No blame, no praise, then you fly. Now again I repeat, there's no method. Your genuine aspiration desires the outcome which will make you fly. How? Divine Mother does that for you. Even if you want to do yourself as a Vedantist, which there is a way. Your inside aspiration is pure when it comes. Now shall I give you the method? Door opens up. There's no method.

to the paradoxes. Which, by which method you did that? Was it any method involved? Use imagination. There was no method to fall down, you just fell. Because what? You desire something else, that's it. Method is the same. Aspire again, genuinely. Shouldn't I do anything? Now then we are creating paradoxes again. Your mind is beset with those paradoxes. There's no other way out but to think there are methods. So should I do nothing? No. I did say, when you aspire very longingly and purely. Will it happen automatically? No, it's there. It won't happen anything. You'll see it. That you are a transcendental being. Where did the paradoxes vanish? You won't see them. There are no paradoxes. Is your ignorance from this end paradoxical end that you see paradoxes? From that end there are no paradoxes, it's all one thing. Either one action through our no reactions or just one being. You see the paradoxes in ignorance, your eyes are that way not blinded. These are not paradoxes. At that end you smile both equally, equanimously to the love and hatred. You see no difference. Which is north and south, you look around, you won't find a distinction. You won't find up and down here and there at all in that transcendence. Now, outcome, freedom of joy, of course, are there, no doubt about it. But then, supposing you are saying, others thumping around you, against you, you know, in a certain exciting way or delirious way, you won't see that way. They are in their own time warps. They have nothing to do with you. They're just hovering around in their time warp and you are out of it. You won't see that thumping against you. You won't see that. Or put it another way, they're thumping against themselves. The person angry at you, you can easily see that he's angry at himself. Easily. So why should I mind? The person hurting you will see he's hurting himself. You'll see that easily, not as a philosophy. Person grieving, weeping, you will see she or he is doing because ignorant, doesn't know. That's all. Our ignorance is weeping. It's nothing to do with you. Unless you take it, it is against you. But that you did when you were the between the two pans, between the fire and the devil and the deep sea. Between the two pans, you know. That time you saw it against you. But now you won't see that way. It's no more your experience. If you want methods, I'll suggest you, but this is the direct, simplest, easy way. Our trying step-by-step habits and practice, which still I will do, is only because those are the pulling back clutches, the habits, your things, your desires, and your, you know what I'm saying? They're pulling back the clutches in ignorance, therefore just to be free of them, so that once you transcend, it doesn't pull you back to desire again the same thing, which you did in the first place anyway when you had a fall. You see the point? I'm using different expressions because paths are few, devotion, wisdom, and so on. But it's instant. Light is instant, wisdom is instant. If you want methods, they're always there. But methods are between the same ignorant panel of the paradoxes. So just lie long and aspire, I say, not just. Do it properly and you see that things happen. Just do it, God will come and rescue you. If you are genuine and honestly asking. And when we say genuine, honest, it says to be supposedly 100%. I know, I aspire, you know, but you know, other things I have to do. Sure, you do, yeah. I know I'm not perfect. Who told you you're not perfect? You are denying it simply. You are. For instance, the way you think you become. You are perfect. I'm not egoless. I said, you are. You're holding on to ego by your own wishes. That's it.
Who tells you are not? Just understand. So long, now very terse I'm saying now. So long you are seeking matters, you are delaying it. Another paradox for you. How come the methods you are suggesting I am denying are paradox? It is. Why? Because you are refusing and denying the instant appearance or omnipresence of God. Do you think by methods you are going to make God omnipresent or omnipotent? It's already so. So, what do you want? You desire it, aspire it thoroughly, 100%, purely and genuinely. He'll just appear. Methods are devilish, evil, wrong? No, no, no. And the delaying tactic. I have been saying truth is ruthless. That doesn't mean cruel. You're not ruthless like a dictator. Ruthless means uncompromising. Thou only, nothing else. And it has to be 100%. Because perfection is already there, it is here, will be there. Perfection taken out of perfection, it still remains perfection. Purnamada, Purnamada, Purnamada. Matters are themselves paradoxical. It doesn't mean wrong or right. Question is not that. Question, you are wallowing in the same again exercises and pastimes you did all the time, good or bad. And there's instant salvation, why won't you do that? What does it require? Your genuine 100% expression. God willed and it happened. That's it. How did God do? Did he ever tell you? Does any Bible or book or scripture write how did he do that? He just did it, willed it, because he's perfect. He knows it. It's done so. Any method? You think he created potassium, magnesium, oxygen, hydrogen, and hydrogen peroxide, and then iron and oxides, and laser thing, and then out of that he manufactured like a scientist a certain globe or world, or you think so? This is our way of analyzing now chemicals. Fire with it, it doesn't go anywhere. Had you seen that movie by Carl Sagan, that Cosmos? Do you remember in one of the episodes, he put the cauldron burning and tried to put all the ingredients which scientists know a man has, body-mind complex. He tried to put all in great proportions that they will know botanically, or rather biologically, and so on. And then Carl Sagan himself, stirring the whole pot, no man was born. Do you remember that episode in Cosmos? This was wonderful humor. Thanks, Carl Sagan. He showed all the ingredients, they have analyzed the man's body and what it contains. In all the real proportion, he really put in a cauldron and mixing all the things. No being was born. What was missing? They didn't have that instant perfect will to do it. They didn't know what is missing. Or they didn't know the soul also is important. And soul scientists cannot create anyway. Methods I can give, and we have been given in thousands of years. All books and scriptures are full with methods. I'm not against methods. You are doing that, we will be doing that. But the real issue, when you get to transcendence, is not a method. You are pure 100% longing, genuine, underneath no clutches tied up. Because those clutches will pull you back or make you resist. The very transcendence you want. Therefore, you fall in the same ditch you want to avoid all the time. And that ignorance breeds in many things, weaknesses, fear, insecurity, you know, selfishness, and negative and both positive things and paradoxes it creates. Therefore, most of us, if you genuinely see it impartially, most of us are two-faced. One wanting one thing and the clutching it back into different weakness. There were two people. I wouldn't say all of us, because that will be real pessimism. But most of, as good as all of us, were two personalities. That's a self-fulfilling paradox. Each person is a paradox.
Sit quietly and see if we are not each one of us two persons, at least. One side wants something, and the other side pulls back, raises. Falls in the same ditch and weakness, fear, and insecurity, selfishness, and so many other things. So, then the saints and sages, Guru, they give compassion, kindness, mercy. When we were talking about yesterday, justice, for example, it's not a cold rules and bylaws which can give justice, very academic. You rely upon those books and pages. But when we forget the major thing, if you remember well, I did say only the impartial and wise ones can do justice. What does it imply actually? Law is not that cold and justice as we have made out of it. We have forgotten one great element into the mercy. It's a part of justice. Law books won't teach you that. Divide justice of devoid of mercy and compassion is no justice. We're not then catching a man as a whole to decide matters for him. We're just taking a man then, a culprit, a criminal, a sinner, whatever, just as a commodity to despise and punish. That's no justice. Who told you? You have God within him. You have to treat that justice with mercy and compassion, and that's what wise people do. Exactly. You have to understand in totality of things. The transcendence is everywhere within and without you all the time. All paradoxes have come out of it. So long your 100% aspiration when it comes is instant, real instant. Even if decimal 1% is missing, so your eyes won't open to transcendence. It's there. So what method you need? If the will is weak, practice only don't get you to transcendence. Not only will do, so people can be arrogant and boasting brats and, you know what I mean, superseding and dominating, trying to overpower. That's not the genuine aspiration. Peace, freedom, joy, as from this end, as we talk, peace, joy, freedom actually are side effects. They're not even the goals to be aspired. But we teach that, how to get peace, how to get it naturally. Of course, relax and, you know, therapists will teach you how to do some under hypnotism or so on. But these are byproducts. In transcendence, you know the mystery. There are no mysteries, no paradoxes. You won't see these differences of things and two opposites at all. We talk in philosophy, all are one, all are the same, but you will see it is so. So if you want to transcend paradoxes, first and the last thing is aspirations are genuine 100%. The very room you are, it will happen. You shine up there. It's not difficult, it's not missing, it's not too far there and you know then. It's not like that. Those are delaying tactics of time and space only. This is timeless, it's eternal. You know? Now, against this background, the way we talk, I'm expressing, when you sit in quiet, here or wherever, and try to analyze, dissect your will about it, you will see so many clutches, so many pulling back, so many resistance to the will alone. You'll find it. Try to make it perfect, 100% will and aspiration, longing. You'll see how many your bugs will, you know, catch it back. You'll see it right there, without practices. So many pre-pro considerations will come in epilogues and prologues. See that. You may say anything you like, you know, brilliant, optimist, this guy. Yep. It's rare, if you just bisect, analyze your own will at that time, nothing else, don't focus on anything else.
And they try to make it 100%. See now how many clutches are there. Buts biting it. You see. How many considerations, buts and ifs about your will alone will be. Then you may lie down, stretch your legs and arms up and down and bow prabhupada, bow asana and sarpa, snake asana. Then you can do anything you want. If the will is weak, you can't do anything. And he willed it all happened. Oh, God can do. How could he do that? Have you ever used the imagination? He had no method. He willed it and it happened. It was 100% perfect will. From that cold round of Carl Sagan, I'm sure man would be reborn if he had willed it 100%. He just depended on chemicals and biology and some kind of other excretions and mucuses and potassium and magnesium and I don't know what. And he thought man will be born. Praise the spirits, the soul, the consciousness in it. So, first what? And the last, make your will perfect. Ordinarily we say all the time, where there is will, there is way. But it's the same statement, actually. As you think, so you become. Ordinary statements. The truth is the same. You can replace paradox by paradox, but there's no way. It may appear, for the time being, feel lighter and pleasant or change. You know, change of things sometimes kind of are great. But soon that wears out. Makes its own other paradoxes. Always. The true way, therefore, to transcendence is no way. Aspire genuinely. Mere to Girdhar Gopala dusro na koi, Mirabais. Mine is only Girdhar Gopala Krishna, nobody, nothing else. Dhi yo yo na prachodayat. You see the famous line. I shall meditate upon that and that alone, nothing else. That is the way. It's quite clear. Is the path of devotion? Yes. Is the path of wisdom? Yes. Is the path of yoga? Yes. All three mingle here. And you have no drudgery of practicing. Just make your will pure and mighty. That's all. How do you say optimistic hero? It kills your buildings of optimism. Optimism implies pessimism. It's way out. Yes, that's the right word. There's no way, it's a way out. You see the difference now? It's way out. It's no way. But desire here thoroughly, like a good beloved, you know? Take it or leave it, that's to you. I'll go home. I'll give you the right instant. I won't see the way. Way out. I repeat again. That sit in silence, just watch your will alone. You'll find so many cobwebs and clutchings and pull back and resistance on will rod alone on which you want to walk. Leave aside, I don't get time to practice, I do and I've been doing things 30 years, everybody else is wrong, you did very well, nothing happened. It's a cold round, no man was born. You put all the chemicals in nice proportion as far as data scientists know. They couldn't produce one even, you know, cockroach. The assigned man is in the image of God. Let them create one ant only. I can't go beyond this. It's beyond Vedanta even. Vedanta at least says Brahma Satyam Jagat Mithya. I'm not saying Jagat Mithya at all. Will you not be bothered? No, you won't see that bother actually. You won't observe it or experience.
Make your will perfect, mighty, as transparent, pure. You see the magic of happening. You used the word magic earlier, right? That's the answer. If the magician on the stage will show you how he does the magic, it no more is a magic, isn't it? Exactly. Same thing. Transcendence, when you really open the door inside, there was no magic or mysterious. No mystery. So long you didn't know how the magician is doing that, it was mystery to you. If he just shows you where the lady ran away from behind the box, when you opened it, she wasn't there. And how did he put those knives through her? No, she just was on one side. They have already calculated that. Those bodies are like sandwiches, you know. With the whole box was full of the body. No. They sandwich again. And that, of course, they were practicing. The sword went sideways. They know it. They have perfected it. So. And when they open this, they open, hold the curtain here, and she runs away. Then where? There's a hole inside. There. It just takes an instant. And when it shows you, it's no more a mystery or a magic. It's just a trick. So, God play tricks on us? No. We have played the tricks on ourselves. Magician knows what he's doing, no? Doesn't he? He's not seeing as a magic. Whole train, aeroplane kind of vanished from the stage. You wouldn't believe it. But he knows what he's doing. To him, it's not a mystery or a magic. Exactly the same thing. Magic, mystery is for the ignorant. To befool them, no, just entertain them. Why to entertain? Because they're ignorant. They want entertainment. If they were wise, they wouldn't need entertainment. They wouldn't. In ignorant ones, they want pleasure and entertainment, so we have it. Another paradox follows: pain, misery, suffering. Make it instant. Is it rod? It's fine. Go through the middle one. See your perfect will. And when you analyze your will, you'll see fear won't allow you to be perfectly willing person. It won't allow you. Resistance will be there. Other considerations will make your will weak. They won't allow you to grow up, fly out. I call it the first and the last step. Then if you don't make it perfect, then the other practices, this habits, traps, things, all this, you know, philosophy comes in. No, so therefore if we had habits and traps and clutches and resistance, still we could fly without solving those things? I say, yes, there is an instant way. You don't think God is omnipotent? You have forgotten. You say it in the prayer, but you have forgotten you can do it. What you have to do then, just will it perfectly. It will happen. And when you begin to analyze this way, you'll see your will is weak. Your will has resistance and clutches and many considerations, fear. We're very bold in hurting others. We're not bold into true aspiration. I'm giving the clue. Take it. If not, then I'll say, relax, lie down, shavasana. Stretch your legs 18 inches apart and arms also about 45 degrees from your shoulders. Close eyes. Start your consciousness from the toes first. There are 18 parts of the body. Try to bring out tension upward towards your head slowly and relax. And relax and then, you know, and get up and go into whatever you want. And again, get the tensions. And again, relax. You know what I'm saying? Then meditate for 20 minutes. And the flower and the candle is on your head. And meditate. Nothing wrong with those methods. How do you feel? I feel good. That's it. It's a matter. Where was the will for the goal? Burning. Evaporated. Method is by its own way pleasing to us. Fine. We end up with the method. Nothing wrong with the methods. Again, we're trapped into those things too. Whole life and lives we keep doing methods.
Where is the longing?

cut the nails every week or every 2 weeks, cut the hair, or you know what I'm saying? Eat and again go to excretions, all the time just serving the body. You forgot the goal. To your Lord, your Spirit, your transcendence. Again repeat it, fourth time. Will it perfectly, genuinely, automatically, doors are open to transcendence. You'll fly. You don't think about what metta, don't think about it even. Just long perfectly. Because it's there, inside you, outside, around you, it's just all the time there. Your clutches are making you clutch to paradoxes. You know what I mean? Call them habits. There's no way, is a way out. Will it perfectly, 100%. At least for the sake of exercise, watch your will at least and see when you will it inside you, when it quietly sits. See the forms of clutches which make the will weaker and descend downward? You know, you'll see that lower in nature. Why? We all go transcend, we become light, all of us, we have a joy.

consciousness, physically or psychologically, on your own, don't hurt anyone. Third, I would put it, as I would put it, devotion and faith to the Lord or to the principle you choose, whichever name you apply is up to you. Because it can be, and it does easily happen, that a person may be truthful, which is hard to find in itself, but a person may be truthful, may be to a considerable length harmless. He still may not have devotion, faith to the point that then he or she will not be led anywhere, where to go. If you name it as a goal, or God, Lord, Master, that the connection is devotion and faith. There's no other communication you could establish without it. So these are three. And fourth, I could add, if you want to. So, one is truthfulness, harmlessness, devotion, faith unto the goal or God, whichever name you choose. Fourth, we could, if we want to, the three are enough. How should I put it? Well, I would put it this way. Language is, you know, a flexible spring. You can twist it any way you like. I would put it living in harmony with the nature, which I originally said obeying the laws of nature. That makes you live in harmony with the cosmos. If you learn how to live in harmony with certain surrounding, limited surrounding, you slowly extend that to cosmos. There's one pitfall here, and I must say this from my experiences with the devotees. Sometimes, therefore, some think, whichever situation they are in, since they have learned to be harmonious within that sphere first, they try their utmost to stop only to do that. But we are forgetting one important factor here. When we say live in harmony with the nature, it also implies, therefore, there are disharmonious factors. Since there are disharmonious factors, if you are trying to harmonize with those, you can't achieve success. Only they change to be disharmonious. They give up to be disharmonious. You see, this is a pitfall we often stubbornly apply to the situation, since we have to begin charity at home. The other person may not appreciate your charity, may not go along with it. You're wasting your charity also. And you may end up with frustration that with your own charity of mind at the place where you are, you didn't achieve any more ethical, moral happiness at all. And then probably these ethics are wrong, or somewhere I'm wrong, or some preaching wrong, or these are all orthodox old preaching which do not hold good anymore. Amen. Whenever you say, or I say, that you be truthful, for example, we are also implying, therefore, there is untruth, no, in the world to whatever degree. Now, here lies the whole pitfall. You be truthful if others are other, stubbornly remains untruthful. You be truthful to the extent that you suffer. Because you forgot the implication that you are facing with untruth, being truthful. If you are being truthful and they are expecting others to be truthful, which is logical, but doesn't happen that way all the time, sometimes may. Knowing this implication of various things, including harmlessness, we do preach, or we do mean that we be harmless if we are true disciples, especially initiated, then we are implying also people are harmful. They are hurtful, whatever degree that may be.
Therefore, you're meeting the situation opposing your principles. So if you're seeking light, you have to meet with darkness, the forces of darkness. This being the case, this is a pitfall actually, that many times when we begin to or try to be truthful or harmless and so on, we are beset with the opposing factors, opposite situation. We then either get discouraged or frustrated, or we expect things may happen soon, may not happen soon according to our choice, or rather expectation. This implication has to be borne in mind while practicing the principles, spiritual laws, that you have to be truthful, harmless, devoted, faithful, and harmonious in spite of the opposing factors. How? Where it works soon, so much the best. But certain situations take a long time. Then you are put to test. Your truth, your harmlessness, your faith, your devotion, your aspiration, harmony, harmonious attitude is put to test, put to real difficult charge. Now, patiently, you carry on. But there are always situations which your patience can't, you know, go further. Here, what I'm referring to as a pitfall is, then, therefore, you have to have modifications. Not that you be untruthful or harmful, but you be a little clever, a little tactful, implement your principles. I wouldn't say clever, I'm using clever in a sattvic meaning, meaning tactful, sukaushalam. That not because I am such and such thing, therefore, I just go on, whatever the water comes, or the wall comes, or the aeroplane comes, or fire comes in front of me. You understand what I mean? You have to face the situation along with your principles. Here lies the whole thing. You're going bravely and courageously opposing the forces of darkness. Okay, the fire is coming. You can't just go into fire and burn yourself. You have to give a side to it. Oh, but I'm courageous, bold. Why should I show my back or side? I'm honest. Why fire should burn me? Come on, try it then. You see, this attack, which I had said as a pitfall, is this, that when you mechanically apply the same principle to every situation, that in spite of the principle, sometimes we suffer, mostly because we don't know how tactfully to use it. Even. These three or four are enough spiritual, I could reduce it to one though, but or two or three, but five should be maximum, three are normally. So, that in this harmony of nature, harmony of laws, to live, it's not only to live the principles embedded, but also how to save yourself from the situation. This you have to learn as a tact. This only you can learn when you learn how to live in harmony with the nature. This nature you could call mother, you could call cosmos, you could call God's kingdom, you could call Shakti, Yin-Yang, Prakriti, and so on. If you follow these three, four things only, your social life, your human life, your legal life, I could say, for the time being, your human also, or your life on earth will be really fruitful, greatly blissful. Follow these. If you falter in these, or if you are not able to achieve success thoroughly in any of these, you fall back then on the sermon and preaching or do's and don'ts, then follow the ethical laws, about 10 or 12. Which will incorporate these four, but more so as a commentary to the four laws will be about 12 or 10. The rest, 6 or 8, will be a commentary to these 3 or 4. Will form the ethical code. That then they tell you, do it, don't do it. If you do it this way, you'll go to heaven. If you don't do it this way, you're going to go to hell.
Spiritual laws do not threaten you about heaven and hell. Let me repeat. Spiritual laws never threaten you or the maker of that laws that you'll go to heaven or hell if you do or don't. Spiritual laws say this way, or the spiritual law maker, whichever way you put it. They'll say, well, if you follow these, this is your heritage, this is your potential divine. If you don't, you'll cover up your divinity, your divine potential, you'll be in darkness. There's no heaven and hell vocabulary in spiritual region. When you come to ethical laws, then heaven and hell are created. If you do this way, you'll go to heaven. If you don't, you'll go to hell. And if ethical laws you break, and if you really don't go to hell, somebody's going to put you there. Meaning, there's a threat implied there. Not necessarily wrong. There's a threat, a punishment, a reward. Philosophy is involved there. And if in the ethical code also you don't follow much, don't or break much, or don't follow according to conscience, then you fall back on more and more laws, 20, 20, 30, 40, whatever, called social laws, rules. Too many customs, laws and rules, traditions, rituals, and many things. Your ancestors will tell you one thing, do it, don't do it. Your neighbor will say another thing. Your society in college will say third thing. Your commercial community will say another thing. Your subcommittees and subcommittees will enumerate many other forums and white papers, and so on and so forth. I mean, there's no end in social laws. If you compile and compile and compile, there will be kind of innumerable volumes. And you can't even refer which one not to follow, which one not to follow. Time changes, society changes, social laws change. They are much changeable, social laws. So, and ethical laws are not much changeable. Few things only apart, but normally they are not changeable either. But spiritual laws are never changeable. Ethical laws, some are not changeable, which directly descend from the spiritual principles. But there are certain ethical codes which are not direct descendant of spiritual laws, but still they go on changing from time to time, age to age. So certain morality changes. For example, let's say the divorce one day would have been a sin. Now it's a legal permission. But that doesn't guarantee you are going to hell or heaven. Only because legal law allows you to divorce doesn't mean you are going to go to hell because you are heaven, because you follow the legal law. You see, so the legality is different. Therefore, earlier I said they could be right or wrong. But those ethical codes are laws, rules, which are in direct conformity with the spiritual laws, would never change. For example, even ethical code is don't harm others or, you know, don't do crimes. Naturally, there's a direct descendant from harmlessness. It will never change. But there are certain things in social and legal courts will go on changing according to times we experience and grow or fall, according to those rules. But the fundamental, I shouldn't say fundamental, basic human laws, rules are too many, even too many to even enumerate. Those are what according to human will wants. How? Just one answer might explain it. You'll see hundreds and thousands of people, they have their likes and dislikes differently. And each one what it wills, wants to make its own rules, and that's good or bad for him. As a human being, he has a choice. He's a free choice. The free choice makes his own rules, as if every human being has his own human laws. And they're so innumerable, more than even social. In social, at least you have some collective rules and laws. In human rules and laws, it's individual. That's the not fundamental basic, that's the lowest, I would say, yes. Therefore, human rules and laws just cannot be even enumerated. Each one dictates his own rules and laws according to what one likes and dislikes. Therefore, human will, I don't have much respect. No, I should say I have respect for, I don't have acceptance much. What one says I like or dislike, I hear it.
proverbially we say we hear from one ear and exit from another ear. That's not possible. The physiognomy is not made that way, that you can do that. It's only said. You can't do it, put from one ear and take out from both goes in or out from, they have no communication inside them, some kind of suite type in two rooms, one door to each other. It's a kind of proverbial language only. So human laws and rules, we, as a word, human dignity, human freedom, human kind of feelings, respect for human feelings, yes. These words are used more or less as a respect to the man, no doubt. But so far will is concerned, and so far the choices are concerned, or rules and laws are concerned, they have no really, any iota, any mechanism, any, it has no blueprint at all. You can think any way you like and want and not want, and you can say, this is what I like, and if you want to justify it, you cleverly can do it, don't you? You make your own rules and laws. Yatra, yatra loka, tatra, tatra yoga. As many the people, our minds, our souls, so many the kingdoms. Each one makes his own rules and laws, and they can try to convince you, don't they? Each other. You sit with four people, they try to convince each other so much that they know the law and the rules, and they are lawmakers. And if the same rule and law don't break 3 days later, they have a good philosophy about it. Yeah, they can, really they do. And when I hear them, I may get displeased, that's different. But I do admire inside what a human mind's kind of capacity. It's a junk, but but it has capacity of its own. These are, it makes its own human rules and laws, never dependable, never believable, never retainable. You try to retain your own rules and laws and see next year, 1996. One thing, many of your own rules made up by you will be forgotten by you. You never even remember you made it. If somebody quotes you, either you will deny it or not remember, I'll say just forget about it. Let's talk about now and here. Didn't you hear Swamiji last night? So you understand the human rules are innumerable even to mention. And they go on changing every hour, every day, every year, every month. It just has no meaning. Whatever suits, we become opportunists. So these rules, therefore, I have no respect about. I mean, I did say I respect about just to save my skin, but otherwise I have no acceptance. Ask him, why didn't you come? He has reason for that. Why did you come now? He has reasons for that. Okay, that contradicts that. Again, third other rule comes out there. I mean, goes on tight corner. Okay. So these human rules are no rules. It's perversion. Now, I could fairly bring in one counter question. But we are human beings. God created us human beings. Certainly, then, therefore, we are not wrong if some complexities are there in human nature, our frailties, our human laws, and so on. Yes, true. But God never said, we have never read in any scripture, that's the end of our evolution. Naturally, we cannot stay on that always, should not. Therefore, we say, okay, now you are living in a society as an animal. Because since we inherited the sociology, or inherited the social grouping sense from the animal kingdom, that's how the animals live. And we have inherited from that as a human species. Naturally, now since we are in the group, our collectivity, we have to follow certain collective rules and laws. These make social laws. These also change from time to time as the society changes, as the times change, as the civilization changes, or our own experiences go on changing, or we evolve or devolve. Either way, we go on making collective rules according to that. Not only so, at one any given time, let's say today, all the societies and society or any nation do not have, again, at the same time, same social laws, since each society's sections are again there. This aristocrat section of the society will have their own rules and laws. And the poorer sections are downtrodden, or the sinners, or the any other kind of sections of people will have their own rules. You see, at the same time, then society has not the same rules. Therefore, social laws are not even dependable or long-living in the sense of the term. Maybe for a century, half a century, 2 centuries, and so on. And then, among these social laws, again, of course, all are not wrong or not dependable.
There are some again who are percolating from the highest spiritual life by accident or by preaching, meaning by overtly or covertly. Those in society will live long, those few rules. Same thing in the human laws too. The human being has an instinct to not hurt others, though he hurts. So, not hurt others, the preaching human laws will be there. Maybe there are very few followers in that. But that percolation from the highest principles will be abiding in any section of society or humanity. Now, since social laws and customs and traditions and the beliefs are so many, varied from time to time and section to section, that to make it coherent, to make it somewhat livable, to somewhat make it peaceful, a kind of harmonious way, the legal laws are framed. They are always framed, should be framed as from spiritual laws, but because the legal makers, legality makers may not be spiritual beings, therefore they make on the sense of humanity or society. Therefore, the legal laws are certainly higher than social laws, no doubt about it. But they also falter, since they do not base their legal laws on the higher principles. Naturally, some are right, some are wrong. Therefore, legal laws get changing. Parliament changes the rules and laws. They are not eternal. Some of them are good, are eternal, only because they happen to be the direct descendants of the spiritual principles. You see the point. And so legal laws will be then lesser in a number than the social laws and customs and traditions and beliefs and rituals. And as you grow from legality higher, so you come to, let's say, the ethical codes. Ethical code is generally given by prophets and sages to the common man. When the sages and the gurus, the perfected gurus, of course, enlightened ones, sages and prophets, when they give the legal or the moral and ethical law, they never say these are legal, they say moral, ethical. When they give to common men, they are numberless at 10. Or gurus give to disciples, there will be about 10. About. It could be 8, 9, 10, 11, 12, doesn't matter. But when they give the prophets and the sages, when they give to the higher advanced souls, as disciples or as direct descendants, those are few, then it will be about 3 or 4. Because they won't say, don't covet somebody else's property. This is for common men, not for the higher advanced souls. Because normally they won't covet that way. If they do, they are really common men. Or they would say, don't kill, because they generally don't kill anyway. That's for the common man. You see, this is how the kind of sections go. But those who follow that spiritual laws in a way, for them, the legal laws, the social laws, the human laws, and moral, of course, they follow automatically. In other words, if you are truthful, harmless, you are faithful and devoted, and you are trying to live in ecology, meaning harmony of nature, then you won't do other crimes at all. Automatically you won't. You won't steal, for example. But in ethics, 10 commandments, thou shalt not steal, will come. But to the higher advanced souls of spiritual seekers, Guru will never say don't steal, because he doesn't, he's renunciate, he should not. If he's still on the stealing habit, he wouldn't be advanced anyway. So they automatically will incorporate those lower, I shouldn't say, not necessary, but lower ethics in the sense, like don't steal, don't covet somebody else's something, and what are so many other things like that. Well, I don't remember all those 10, but wherever, there are 5 do's, 5 don'ts. So, if you are tumbling down, more rules and chains will apply to you. If you swore, let's say, if you slip from faith and devotion, or if you slip from truthfulness or harmlessness, then you'll see more rules will apply to you. You'll be caught everywhere in society, human life, legality, and ethics, in such a way that you'll find more and more bondages around you. And many will tell you what you should or should not do. Everybody will tell you, you're not wrong, you're right. And because you're slipping from the main principles. If you don't slip from the main principles, you'll find few advisors for your life.
So ultimately, as you go higher and higher, the principles get simpler and fewer. Though you could get even to one in the same. Even according to the Vedanta, for example, there are only three highest attributes of God. Although there have been, again, other epics and hymns where we have given 100 attributes to God. 100, Sahasranama, that's the name. Sahasranama, 100 attributes. But when you go higher and higher in your consciousness, you come down to basic three fundamental highest, Sat, Chit, Ananda. Ananda is bliss and joy, and Chit is consciousness, including conscience. Sat is truth or absolute existence. Sat is what is, existence, which means truth. Chit is the conscience or the consciousness, the calm pool water of consciousness. Ananda is bliss. So the highest Vedanta, the aphorisms are very few. Tattvamasi, thou art that, aham brahmasmi, I am that, and so on. Tumble down then also, go on, then you create epics. After epics you create dramas, festivals, ceremonies, you create what not. And you use your energy then into thin cells, slowly, in the name of religion. So, it depends upon which level you want to exist. The lower you go, the more rules you are bound with. And the more bondages are on you, expectations, obligations, commitments. The lower you go, the more the commitments and obligations you are fulfilling. Higher you go, you get freer and freer in commitments and obligations and duties. It's a pinnacle. When you reach the pinnacle of your experience, you're bound by nothing. But if you reach, not just intellectual egoism, not intellectual ego, but really if you reach in that pinnacle of your experience, you're bound by nothing. But if you not reach that acme, the pinnacle, and only intellectual ego is trying to assert the attributes of the highest, which you have not reached, will be blasphemy, will be a travesty of whole affair. So naturally, intellectual ego can assume the attributes of the highest spiritual experience. We have to beware from these pitfalls. The true Vedanta, yes, frees you from any bindings and commitments and obligations and duties and responsibilities, makes you free and gives you the highest attributes of the, as it is, the Sat, the making you aware and conscious, awakened soul like Chit, and makes you always joyful like a child is Ananda. Beyond that, again, there's one principle highest. They call it Brahma in Vedanta. Of course, you call it any way you like. The name is not that very important, just to suggest. You could call God, you could call whatever you want. But light or your master, it depends upon your own mold. And so you name it, but there's highest principle. So therefore they'll say, I want God, nothing else. Or I want the light, I want to be enlightened and nothing else. I'll meditate upon thee and nothing else. So now there we are not talking about attributes. It's the highest one, that's oneness. Mind can slip to any depth, any chaos. There's my religion believes in one God, some other religions don't. I have never seen any religion not believing in one God. If the religion doesn't believe in one God, it's not a religion. And there has been no religion like that which believes more than one God. No religion has claimed that. But since every religion claims in one God, and each God is supposed to be different from his religious point of view, they think therefore God is different than yours. And if because my God is different than your God, my God is supposed to be higher than that God, so your God is fake. So they are false gods, they named it. Okay, I said those who call false gods, they are not, they don't know what they're talking about. Gods cannot be false. If it's false, it's not God. What is the phraseology? You see what I mean? It stumbles on. So the gods' very attributes they forget.
the joy, the awakening, the existence part of it, the immortality, is they forget about these things. And they remain bound by the responsibility and obligations in spite of the religious acts they do, many. They remain bound, they remain worrying, they remain anxious, they remain little squeezed, they remain under tensions in spite of doing the religious activities, only because they're tumbled down from the principles. Now they're bound by human or social or ethical laws, even if then they follow those to that most. They don't. This is where the whole phenomena is this, that even being religious many times, we suffer, we are in tension, we are in anxieties, we are worrying about funds. It's kind of a tension, a responsibility, a kind of obligation, a kind of duty bound. Sound humanly very well, but from a spirituality point of view, we call them bondage. It's not that it's wrong to build something, but to be tension in anxiety, in that worry, in that kind of sense of obligation, sense of duty bound, sense of responsibility. Now, I do teach be responsible for your actions. That's a different thing. But to feel all the time this bound way, from a spiritual angle, we think is bondage. There are limitations, the barriers on your consciousness. And since you're bound by your obligations, commitments, and duty bound, and such and such, such and such, since your bird of consciousness cannot fly higher at all. It's bound in the cage. But from human point of view, for example, to compare, you'll say, yes, duty bound is perfectly a moral sense. To be committed to something, yes, perfectly is humanly expected. And if you're obliged to do because you received, it's quite good ethics to return things. Sure, I wouldn't disagree with those things either. But the very fact you're bound and expecting an intention or obliged, the very fact, if it remains, from a spiritual height, when we see it as a bondage. Since your consciousness cannot come out of it, how will you soar high anyway? Therefore, if you now connect with many communications or many religions, that if you follow the divine, everything else shall follow unto you. It means it. If you follow the one, everything else will be taken care of. Or follow the attributes, few principles of the highest spiritual laws, you'll see all of the social human laws will take care of themselves. Not because all of the human social laws are right, but among them which are right, you'll automatically follow. Which are wrong in social laws and human laws, legal and ethical laws, wrong in the sense are not applicable to the present, you'll automatically won't follow those. There follows in two ways. Some don't follow those wrong things by violence, by reacting, by revolution, by movements, by slogans, by processions, by banners. In my eyes, that's a rajasic way. Maybe good motive. Therefore, good motives don't succeed many times you've seen, since the way is wrong. And there's another non-violent way of not following the wrong, not doing the wrong things, non-violently, smoothly, imperceptibly, and non-challengingly, non-showy way, unassuming way, that those succeed. They get least troubled. There's a common saying that there are two ways of dealing with the waves. There are two ways of dealing with the waves. One is, as wave come on you, you put a hand on that, you'll see the wave. Wave will bifurcate in two and will have double force. And there's another way of dealing the wave, just keep aside, wave will go like an ebb, tide rather, and will ebb out. And you're free and peaceful and enjoy the movement of the wave. There are two ways. One is rajasic, one is sattvic. Both have good motives and probably the same motive of meeting the situation which is wrong with the boldness, courage of fighting against it. That also is done sometimes like Moses and Krishna do. Not that they're wrong. Depends upon situation. If you're bold and courageous enough to do that, do it. Motive should, those are banners, those are
processions, those are movements, those are revolutions, and so on. Well meaning, you can't defeat their argument. And if they, especially if they are honest in their minds, and if they have the honest purpose, you can't defeat any point of discussion. But there are others who also have the same principles, but they wait steadily and patiently and slowly. Nature takes its own course. They know the time is a healer. Laws are infallible. Take recourse unto the Mother Nature. She'll protect you. Be honest on your own principles. Do not fight. Do not make revolutions. Do not react. Do not oppose. Do not resist. Keep aside smoothly. If you still get some suffering, that is the least you would ever expect. In the other former way, your suffering will be much higher, 100-fold more, since you are inviting by reaction. And these are the certain ways of dealing. The later one is sattvic. Depends. If you are higher soul, now, don't go by the other way, like putting cart before the horse. Since these are things are proving the person higher, therefore I must practice these things and then assume you are higher soul. Now, that will be real cart before, as if sleeping under the bed. No, no, you have to grow there and have the principles embedded and you are imbibed. You cannot say because higher souls will be sattvic, will not resist, react, oppose, or revolution makers. Therefore, if I sit quiet, don't do anything about it, therefore I'm a higher soul. Now, that will be real, real, what you call turnip. what do you call that? As some word in America they use, I sometimes forget, huh? Some word, I'll come out somewhere. So you cannot mechanically copy these things. You have to grow to it. You have to evolve to it, not revolve. Since the progress of movement, any movement, is involution diagram, all movements are in evolution. Involution is like up and down, but toward. As you go to the peak of some mountain, in between you cross some ranges, you go up and down the valleys, and it's called involution. So the movement, any movement is involution. But if you're sattvic and you're smooth, you're in harmony with the nature, and following those laws and have recourse to the Mother, then you are this ups and downs range is much modified. The gap is hardly 5 degrees instead of 45 in gradient about. And so then you are in least trouble. Therefore the common saying, at least in India, is that such souls, if they were to be hanged, they'll come out with only pin pricked through their one finger. So the miseries are lessened. But with their rajas nature, when you be ambitious, you would fight for truth, for justice, for righteousness, and so on. So there are certain prophets like Krishna and Moses who had recourse to this because they were dealing with such elements. But again, in the days of Jesus and Buddha, things were different. And then they had to take the sattvic course. Not that Moses was wrong and Jesus was right, or Krishna was wrong and Buddha was right, no. At the different times, the needs, what they're dealing with, depends with what you're dealing with. There are certain episodes in our history of nations where, or individuals, where you have to take the recourse of reaction and resistance. But that's where it demands that way. Normally not. But basically, if you're a spiritual seeker, not just a social or human being, but if you are a spiritual seeker, then you have to go the other non-violent way. Definitely. Therefore, the gurus or the sages, or at least of the ancient bards, when they advised their disciples, according to their each caliber they advised, not some are common rules, of course. There are some common laws like truthfulness. It cannot change from time to time, or society to society, or tribe to tribe. But there are certain things which, again, differ from person to person.
the knowing gurus, knowing masters, will advise each one differently, and those changeful laws and rules. So to some he may say, sleep on the ground. To other one he may say, you sleep on the mattress, you know. To some he might say, eat once a day only. And to others he might say, some others, okay, it doesn't matter, twice a day. Thrice, I don't think they ever advise. But yeah, they say, who eats once a day is yogi, who eats twice a day is bhogi, and who eats three times a day is rogi. Rogi meaning diseased person, sick person. So this is a common saying. But advice will be different from different people according to the caliber. But there are certain basic common laws and rules which all have to follow. So if you want to have just one rule, one principle, one law, if you say, I cannot remember so many things, just tell me one. I say, follow him. You're divine, you're God, you're spirit, you're light. Yeah, that, everything else will follow. Sure. Well, which are the rules then I should follow in law? He will tell you. You don't have to worry about it in hypothesis. You won't have to caricature and blueprint about these things. He will tell you. And you won't do anything which is against the law if you're loving him. You understand? If you truly love him, you won't do anything which is wrong. And if you tumble down in that love and devotion for him, then you have about four rules. Be truthful, harmless, harmonious with the nature, be devoted and faithful. If you still tumble, then they don't steal, don't covet somebody else's this, and so on. If you tumble that again, then you come down to rituals and ceremonies, worship, ring the bell. Lower you go, the more and more things, tensions follow, anxieties follow, heaviness follows, many mistakes, many enmities, many hostilities, many such other trying circumstances will beset you. Higher you go, the lesser and lesser these things will.

bondage. My God, I created my own trap. You see the point? On certain level, responsibility is a virtue. But another level is a bondage. Just knowingly, knowing this, the yogis therefore said, all commitments and all the obligations and all the duty-bound thoughts, all the assuming of responsibilities is actually sin error. It's a trap. If you don't see it today, tomorrow. Not therefore you shirk your responsibility and duties right away in order because sages are free, therefore you don't do the duties and perform responsibilities, therefore you are free. No, no. That will actually put you in trouble. It's on the level you rise. The more higher you go, the less bound you are. The less commitments you have, less obligations you have, less kind of as if you have to do, it doesn't apply as you go higher. Just forget about it, give it up. If you are able to give up, that's the main thing. Which we are not able to give up. We are also holding that one ring in our hand, that orbit's ring in our hand. Let it go, but don't go. And so sometimes that ring tumbles down our head, around the neck. If you are brave enough, if you are courageous enough to rise above in the higher regions, especially in spirituality, then you have to learn. You have to learn how to come out of the trap. This trap is called, according to Vedas, Maya. The whole Vedanta, therefore, is just these two words, Maya and Brahma. Just two words. Maya includes all that we are talking about, all those theses. And there's one you follow and everything else shall be added unto you will be Brahma. If you're following the Brahma, if you're meditating upon the light, if you're meditating upon the consciousness, you're trying to free your soul, everything else shall be added unto you. Whereas Christianity or Hinduism makes no difference. It's a way of saying differently, that's all. The whole, therefore, vocabulary of Vedanta has been turned into two words. Brahma Satyam, Jagat Mithya. Two are adjectives. Brahma and Maya, and there are two adjective words. Brahma Satyam, Brahma is true, that's the only truth. Brahma Satyam Jagat, Jagat meaning whatever moves, the world, the cosmos. Mithya, meaning untrue, is superimposed. Brahma and Maya, these are only two, the truth and the phenomena. The light and the shades of the light. The sun and all its other satellites. The spirit and all the body components and mind and psyche. All those are phenomena. In one word, Maya, the illusory. But they have their own laws and rules. The higher you go, the more free you are from Maya. Though Maya is also Mother Divine, the question is, if you are ignorantly dealing with it, you are playing with fire. If you are wise, sage-like, enlightened, and realized soul, then Maya is Divine Mother. But if you are ignorant, selfish, going by your own rules and laws all the time, likes and dislikes, then Maya is darkness. This ignorance would put you in trouble. They call him Saturn, just as an example. But even then, Maya teaches you lessons rather than just puts you in trouble. It may put you in trouble to teach you a lesson. But if you don't learn, Maya will repeat with compound interest. But when you become wise, enlightened, realized, Maya is your divine mother, your consort, you play with nicely, blissfully. And then, toward the end of the Vedas, toward the end of the Vedanta, toward the end of the whole wisdom comes one great aphorism. Sarvam Kalidvam Brahma. They say then, everything is Brahma. Everything is light, everything is God, everything is consciousness. No talk of Maya, no talk of darkness, no talk of knowledge. That's only when you become realized soul.
and enlightened person. So long the enlightenment or realization is not dawned, then to say everything is Maya is kind of, we say, you are eating sour berries. You can see only the dissolution or vanishing of Maya only when become realized and enlightened. Otherwise the Maya troubles those who are ignorant and selfish and go by their rules of likes and dislikes. Maya will trouble physically or psychologically or both ways. And if you get enlightened, realized that Maya is your consort, is your divine mother, divine consort, divine coupling, and there's a joy then. And that time is a blissful play. And beyond that is again all Brahma. Divine Mother, Divine Father, both are the same. And that becomes the acme of realization. So these rules and laws are not simply rules and laws to make you live here, whatever it is. No. They tend to make you rise higher and higher. It's not simply rules to live together. Rules to live together is simply a social phenomenon. This harmony of cosmos is quite higher, much higher than that. When you follow the true laws of nature, you live in harmony with your surroundings and anywhere. Not only just few people you have with you in your home. That may or may not work, but that implies disharmony anyway. But with you, and with your radiation and manifestation around you, you create harmony. Where it doesn't work with the disharmonious factor on the opposite side, leave that orbit. If you cannot change, just don't be stubborn to change it. Don't get stubborn to create harmony around you, since one thing, you have not probably achieved the highest harmony anyway. Second, you are stubborn to kind of radiate among those who are kind of stubborn not to be harmonious. You are just wasting your time and energy. If you can change, it's fine. But how do we know where to end that? You will know where your nose is bleeding, sure. If you stubbornly don't accept your bleeding nose, that's up to you. One or two more bouts in the wrestling circle and you will know it. Yeah, ego is stubborn. No, ego is not that flexible as it should have been. It's kind of stubborn. Ego and to be flexible, as if two things don't go together, though are, potentially they can really. Ego can be flexible and that will be real nice. Flexibility is synonymous of humility, that's all. If you get rigid and stubborn, you're not humble. I know I'm stubborn, but I'm humble. No, you can't say that, right? It's a self-deception. So I don't believe, therefore, I'll at least abide by the human rules. It's one thing to respect the human dignity. That's quite okay for the thinker, but not as a spiritual law. Spiritual law says, no, human level is okay at its own level, but that's not real high. You have to grow beyond it. And therefore the human values will change to social values because we live together. Certain harmonies to be bound to be there since we are living together. If you are living alone in the cave somewhere or in the forest, that will be different. Then you had no conversation or contact with other beings except a deer or a rabbit or, God forbid, a snake. But, he will teach a lesson then. But otherwise, if you are in contact, living in a society, you have to think of certain social rules. Then your individual human values have to give way to the collective rules. You know what I mean? Likewise, if you are getting into the higher region, then also you have to live with society in such a way that legally you kind of conform to legal laws, whatever they are, right or wrong, one. Then again, now you pay allegiance to God, to your guru, or to your highest ideal, you have to live ethics now. And as an ethical person, slowly, your goal is God, your goal is enlightenment, you grow to spiritual laws. And if you are so fortunate and advanced and so blessed
your spiritual then laws, which you may be following implicitly.

put it in junk, where there's a can or a plastic or a straw or a mud or furniture pieces or motor tires. They just put together and squeeze in, and there's a junkyard has no rules. But anything else which has some assemblage will have rules and laws. You cannot disrespect those laws on the level you live on. Higher you go, your obligations are different. To the highest, as Krishna told Arjun, if you really completely, unconditionally surrender unto me, I'll free you from all sins, obligations, commitments and duties. And now, this may be jargon to some people who are not bred in Western philosophies, but those who are scientists and psychologists and who really honestly think, they can see the value of these things. It's true, the higher you go, the complete one-pointedness to God, you're freed from all obligation and commitments to the extent that you'll never suffer. But of course, just to be free from suffering is not our goal either. But this is just a way of saying that you come out as free. Just to end the sufferings is not really the highest goal, actually, not. There are just three or four things if you can follow. Be truthful, harmless. Live in harmony with the nature. They call ecology nowadays. But that's very limited. Harmony is with the cosmos. Ecology is few surroundings of the animals, birds and plantations only. But when we talk about harmony of nature, is with your own mind, vibrations all around, not only with animals, birds and forestry, or waters, air, but beyond that, with vibrations of angels and astral beings, the fairies and so on. Because if you could have even achieved ecology on this earth in the physical sense, it's still angels and fairy astral beings could be displeased with you. You may not be in harmony with them. There is a trouble there, archangels and other things. Not that they trouble us necessarily, but we may not be in harmony with them. We may be violating certain rules of theirs such a way that we invite them their wrath or reactions. In spite of certain ecology we may be following, like vegetarianism, not cutting the trees, not hurting the birds and trees, which is fine in itself, or not polluting the air or water, for example. But it's still, our mental vibration may be so junky, may be so jealous, may be so low, may be so depressed otherwise, may be so that you as if can't live with that person, even if he's following the ecology. I've seen people like that. They won't cut the tree. If you do, they'll hate you. And they may not kill the bird and animal, and if somebody else does, they make the movements and write the white papers, and with all good motive, and you can praise that. But still you'll feel that person you can't just live with. Either you'll call utopian that kind of person, it'll say he's too maniac, or something like that appeals to, with following those virtues, because that person is not understood yet the total harmony of the cosmos and nature. There's harmony involved, not just making few rules to follow. This when you understand and live in cosmos harmoniously with the faith and devotion to the Lord truthfully and without harming anyone, you cannot go anywhere but up. There's no other way left. It'll push you up to the One. That is dhi yo yo nah prachodayat. I meditate upon that and that alone, nothing else. It's not an intellectual assertion. It's a kind, one stage leads to, like calculus thing. You know, one thing pushes you to the higher region again. And again you follow that, and that pushes you further higher. It's not intellectual understanding, analyzing. When you're ripened on one stage, following certain things, it pushes you further to the other one. If you don't, then again lower you drop, and then your written laws and rules follow this and don't and do and so on. Which is also okay in case you don't tumble down more, but you could easily see the fact that everything came from truth, from reality, from the light, of the consciousness. Certainly, if you are adhering to that, other things will follow automatically.

fundamental, therefore pervading in everything, if you are attaching yourself to that pervasiveness, automatically what is pervading is automatically in your hands. Did you understand the point? If you understood one particle or one consciousness, then everything else, because of that energy and consciousness, always known to you, awakened to you. Therefore, you follow that with all your heart, mind, and might, and so on. Everything else shall be added unto you because it's already so made, naturally. But if you become selfish, attached, identified with other false identities, and become kind of lower and lower, then naturally more bondage, tensions, anxieties come, more wants, needs, in such a way they multiply that we even sometimes philosophize them to be legitimate. Isn't it? Sounds okay or not? I'm putting in a homely way. Now if you take it, take it. Otherwise I'm happy. Give unto God what belongs to him. Give unto Caesar what belongs to him and remain in peace. Let go where it goes to Caesar, even if it's injustice to you. Get it? If you want to remain in peace and happiness, you want to live with God. If you want to really be floating into a lightful manner, let it go. Be brave to lose. Learn to lose. It's anti-Western, I'm sure. But it's not anti-spirit. If you learn to let go, if you learn to really lose what doesn't belong to you, doesn't matter, then you will see go higher. The vocabulary, therefore, of give and take, profit and loss is quite different than we see it. Whatever you lose, feel yourself freer. I do. If you think in terms of getting and losing, you'll be miserable. What's yours will remain with you. What's not yours won't. Don't worry about it. What you'll be getting will be again yours. But don't trust it'll be always yours, since nothing is permanent. It's all temporary. Ask the physicist today, scientist, he'll tell you how the whole creation is very impermanent. They will tell you today. Ask the physicist. No, they say, no, it's all impermanent, temporary. They are finding it now. That no phenomena, no particle is permanent. No star is permanent. No planets, of course, and galaxies. So you are in my life too. It's not permanent. Be sure it's not oriental only. It's the truth. Don't call it oriental, anti-occidental. It's just the true thing. When it's not permanent, then how do you believe this is yours and this is not yours in the sense of the term? What you call yours today may be today yours, tomorrow may not be. But since that's a phenomenon, why do you take it as if a belief that what you have is yours always, as if? And since you lose it, you get grieved at, you feel sad. This is only because you are going against the law. It's not yours, this is not permanent. Accept the law. Then you won't grieve at. The ephemeral, it is transitory. Treat that way, that's the law. You will never be sad. If you lose, okay, it's freedom. But I liked it. Sure. But who told you that's the end of the likings? There were many things in the world you like again and they'll come to you. What if they don't? I said, if don't, doesn't matter. Just have your faith in the Lord and be happy. Why are you waiting for such anxieties? Sounds oriental, but what can I do? That's the truth. I'm not dividing East and West. Actually, I hate to divide that way at all. Reality is reality. Truth is truth. Where from it comes doesn't matter. Truth is truth. Reality. You have to put it on anvil and prove it in your life. Is your rising, is your awakening to the consciousness which matters?
Where from it comes, why should you worry about it even? With all due respect to them, where from it comes, sure. But now you have to own it, you have to realize it, you have to make your own discovery. Intellectual, therefore, ego or intellectual differentiation, I don't respect much. If somebody intellectual discusses, that's fine, that's the way you're looking at it, and that's probably true for you. Okay, come on, reach to the goal of what you're thinking and find out the truth. And then come and compare notes with me. I still, therefore, would say, since the human mind all of a sudden cannot jump instantly to the highest goal, though potentially it can, therefore we follow certain rules, least the better. You see, I don't know any rules. I say, well, then follow yourself and see where you land. Even experiences have to end somewhere, no? You can't just go on experiencing life after life saying, with a due respect to the experiencing capacity of the human mind, is a golden chance I should not lose. Experience have to end somewhere into realization, no, of your discovery. You cannot just go on experimenting all the time. You have to discover something. Experiences are allowed to those who didn't have experiences. You cannot respect the experiences of those who had such experiences. In the fair name of experience only. How many times that such and such experience you had? Okay, I had 10 times or 20 or 100 times. Now why do you want to experiment again? Why do you want to carry on this drab kind of monotonous mechanical experimentation by habit? You had no that experience. How many times? 70 times. Yeah, somebody told me 70 times. I said, still you want to experiment it? Somewhere you'd end experimentation. If you didn't have experience, you do it. Fine. My experience, I had 100 times, and when my daughter, who was 12 years old, just springing up to have experiences, I'm telling her, don't do that, because I 70 times experienced it. How can those experiences be your daughter's, who has not even experienced yet? You allow her own freedom. You listen to junk music. Right, you heard that decades. Yeah, but I know it's not something futile. True, but your daughter has not learned it yet. You are imposing your experience on someone and you are not even ended, you are junk yet. It's not magnanimity only I'm talking about, it's a sense, common sense. You can allow the experiences to those who haven't, no? Whereas I carry on my experience, same experience as junk like 100 times. And I have no sense of stopping it. I know I have many wrong things in me. I said, then you're no use. You're no right to impose upon your truth which you have not yet found upon somebody else. That person not even found the truth. He's imposing. Some to some, classical music was nice, of course, great. Could be boring for some. Okay, she wants to hear pop music. No, pop, what do you say? Pop music or rock and roll music or some kind of, you know, that they have a lot of blood and energy, you know, yes, youth, vitality, they have to jump up and down. They have to twist their hips and things like that till the hips go out of alignment. If you had 1,000 times your experience, you don't now roll around, but allow someone else who has not done yet. Yeah, if they listen to you nicely, fine. But don't advise others which even you have not found yet. I mean, if I be untruthful, I cannot go on telling my children be truthful, even though it sounds great. I've not been even truthful. So that apart. And at the age of my 40, 50, 60, 30, whatever, I'm not truthful. And the girl of 12, I'm expecting right away to be truthful. If not, you're in trouble. One, two, like that. They don't ask themselves, finger pointing to themselves, how I done it. It's easy to point the finger this way. If we just could point the finger to myself, we solved all the problems on the earth. But shouldn't I tell her this? Well, you should, but it won't have effect since you're not doing it. She's yet to grow in experiences. You have not done those things either. Well, I don't like the junk music. But I said, there are certain things she doesn't like in you.
Your daughter doesn't like you, so she says my mummy's weird. And that weird mummy is advising the sensible daughter. As you grow higher and higher, you'll see experiences we should have. But we should experience it somewhere in order to discover. If you carry on habitually just experiencing, it will be under entertainment, that's all. If you have entertained yourself 5, 10 times, 20 times, there's an end somewhere, no? Life goes on, goes on finishing, exhausting. Somewhere we have to end and grow into discovery as age grows. We cannot just go on the same circles. So as you fulfill the commitments, I would say, or obligation of one stage of life, as you fulfill and ripen, it throws you to the higher really level. That's Mother Nature's working, actually. She helps as you fulfill those things. Then the next, till you get to the one where you meditate upon. Putting all those junk around in the mind, meditation becomes difficult, real difficult. As you grow higher and higher, without selfishness, without attachment, without jealousies, without kind of low thinking, then you'll see the meditation goes on ripening, slowly getting into higher and higher laws and rules. And then you'll understand the mysteries of cosmos. You know the nature of your own mind and subconscious mind. There's much there to see. Subconscious, leave aside surface mind, conscious mind, but the subconscious mind begins to open up, and there are many, many potentials there, many. And you will begin to see as you discover your subconscious mind, you'll simultaneously, actually, will begin to discover the mysteries of the cosmos, because they're so interlinked. This is where the harmony of nature is very indispensable, because this subconscious mind and our mind is so interrelated, connected with the whole cosmos. Connected, not only to separate things, but connected in the sense of part of it. That slowly you'll see the knowing your subconscious is knowing the mysteries of nature. Automatically. It makes you the yogi or a sage or a scientist. You remain calm and you remain calm, experiencing, go on rutting the same kind of habitual experiencing. There's just no meaning. We have to outgrow this human nature. With its good or bad, whatever it is. That will get weird. It's mechanical, the life which is death. Mechanical life to me is death. Daily doing the same thing, routine, following the same way. Birth to death, meaning rising to the sleep. Just has no fun for me. Eating those meals and then breathing and doing a little work and then getting up and going to bed and, kind of following. All of a sudden you look back, 60 years are over. My God. What can I do now? I'm an old man. Be sure Western or Oriental, life or anything in the life is temporary. We cannot trust it much. Should not. So long it is there, it is there. Respect. It's gone, it's gone. Don't feel a pinch. Fine. I am there, no? Just remind yourself, you are there, no? I'm still there. What has ended? Okay, a few tables and chairs, fine, doesn't matter. I am there, no? Still I can make it. It's me which matters, no? With me. What matters with me is me, no? After all, I am there, no? Remind yourself, you are still there. You can still do a lot. You can still grow. You can still go to the higher regions. If not, we are recycled into junkyard. There's always a fodder for the higher regions. Actually, Vedas have said it. It may not look comprehensible to you since today, tonight will be late if I go into that. Actually, in Vedas, there's an aphorism. Like plants or fishes, which are the food for certain animals, and certain animals are food for certain other animals,
certain other animals are foods for human beings, so the human beings are the fodder for the angels. Actually, in Veda. But how this is true, it will take a long time for me to explain. But that's true. We are also fodder somewhere else of higher evolution, as some of the lower evolutions are fodder for us. How we are fodder for the fodder, understand? Okay. For the angels, of course, needs explanation. In other words, we are not the highest entity. We can devour what we like, but some others will devour us. That's why this famous that Vishwarup in Gita, the universal form of God, has been described, in which they have shown how one aspect of creation is living upon another aspect of creation, including human beings, living upon something and something else living upon human being. How our pancha pranas, meaning five pranas, how our vital sheath, how our breath, how our subtle elements of our body elements rise above and become the vibratory food for the angels. And they explained it very scientifically. Science might have not yet discovered these things, but you'll see the truth of it. How our astral body rises, how our breath rises, and how these things go again, mingle with the cosmic elements, how the reincarnation happens. In the meantime, how angels and fairies and other subtle entities like gods working, mold us and deal with us, and how they devour us or leave us, either way. How each plant of flowers and vegetables and things, how their roots at the roots, how the small kind of fairies and other angelic beings go and interweave and fabricate those plants and flowers. You see, it's very, very subtle kind of creation mysteries that normal intellect won't understand this, how they can do that. They weave each plant. We say we put a seed and just grows. Easy to say that, but if question comes why, how, then how are you going to explain it? Botanist explains in his own way, and the zoologist explains in his own way, ecologist explains in his own way, politician explains in his own way. They thought just to put a seed and it sprouts, that's it. That's no explanation. That's no knowing the mysteries. When you go deep in your subconscious, to the proportion you know your mind and subconscious, to that very proportion you will automatically be knowing the mysteries of nature. Since deeper you go, or the higher you go and you'll discover more and more links with the cosmic nature. The surface you come out, the gross way you come out, you lose the contact of knowing the inner mysteries. Right? The deeper you go in mind, like subconscious, the higher you go in yourself. You'll feel the link and see the link with the cosmos. So naturally, therefore, the deeper you know yourself, you'll know the mysteries of nature too. Nobody has to teach you even. If I have to tell you, okay, how angels and fairies work with the plants and human beings and others, you would believe it and it may sound logical, okay. But since you're not able to see that way, you're not knowing it. You're simply believing it. And just now compare with that phenomenal state of understanding with a normal being jealous, greedy, attached, junkie, and dirty. Just imagine where we are in darkness. Not everybody, I mean, but some. How we wallow in the darkness without having glimpse of even the other side. And which other side is quite pervading in us. If you're living in harmony with nature, it's just not losing yourself alone, but you're finding your own moorings and the roots. You know. Your own roots are there, in the cosmos, in the astral projection, in the angelic world, in the deeper regions. You find your touch with them and contact with them, and you'll find your roots. There's not a human being which is the first starting point, as if, and the last word, as if, you know.
If you find your roots, you go deeper into your subconscious and the links with the nature, you'll see we are not something to be proud about. It's something, one point in the whole cosmos. The human mind, our human being, our humanity, just one point in the whole map of creation. Whole galaxy, look, one point as you go billions of light years. One galaxy, galaxies, cluster of galaxies, look, one point here, no? And where will be human being? When all galaxies are clusters of galaxies, look, one point in the distance, oh, where will be human being? We can't even find our solar system there. And what about this man? But potential is great, infinite. If you go deep and high within you, in that, rise above selfishness and jealousy and, in short, ignorance, you'd find this potential in you. Then your rules won't be binding on you. Birds fly, which legal laws apply to them? They have some social laws among themselves, though. Birds have, animals have, some social and some animal laws or bird laws. How do angels are not bound by our laws, for example. Like that, when you grow to be realized soul as a sage, an enlightened being, again, angels are at your feet. Angels come and help the sages and enlightened beings. Long before anybody else could control them, they are at your beck and call. But as human beings, angels are higher than us. But as sage, as an enlightened being, as a self-realized soul, those are your, I wouldn't say subordinates, but they are your helpers. They are in harmony with you. You are harmony with them. They respect you. They know what you mean. They don't have much untruth in them. They don't have much dirtiness in angels and things. Those are other things, black magicians and dark figures. But normally angels and fairies won't have these baser things. Therefore, they have achieved that evolution. And they'll come to your aid to help you. If you grow into the right path, the right way, if you grow, they do come and help without even you knowing them. They'll come and help you unasked. But if not, you're doomed in your own way, because if you become selfish, untruthful, harmful, dirty, hurtful, then naturally you are bringing yourself to the heaviness, to the mundane ignorance, and therefore you're bound by many, many things. It's not that we should differ what is the end or the highest factor. Some call God, some call light, some call this. I don't think we should even differ in those things, because those are just language words we use. Whatever it is the something highest, the one, that's most important. Leaving that, then following just a few codes of laws and rules just has no meaning, for me at least. Let the rules follow by themselves. If I'm supreme, if I'm enlightened being, if I'm self-realized, I'll automatically not disharmonize anywhere. Automatically. If they do, that's their problem. Automatically I'll be in love with all. Automatically I'll be in joy. Automatically I'll feel free. Automatically I won't be affected, by somebody slinging the mud. It seems to be, if you sling the mud on the holy man's robe, certainly his robe may look dirty, but it doesn't affect him in the sense, because it's not his mud. Somebody else's mud may look dirty on his cloak, but his cloak, he has not made it dirty. Somebody else has slung it simply. So there's a difference. You go and wash it. And mud thrower will have mud lot up with him or her anyway. Already, because he had, therefore he slung it. Mud will remain again with that who's muddy, not on which you throw. When you're an enlightened person, when you're Brahma Stitta, that's the Sanskrit word, Brahma Stitta, which means established in the Brahma, realized in your, established in your true nature. It's called Brahma Stitta. Then nothing can shake you.
That'll be your blissful state, your conscious, your existence, and your oneness of cosmos and harmony with others. From there, then other rules are made and laws as you go down and down.

0: or the telescope, something like that, which is a power. Let's say all combined, telescope and whatever, focusing. That's third eye. But that does not, except power, it does not open up your total consciousness. To open total consciousness, you have to open the divine eye. Divine eye is not a rather particular spot. Your whole consciousness releases through all your barriers, through all your impositions of mind, through all total being, psychic, physical, vital, mental, all open up. And you get to illumination, which is a sure knowledge of everything at a glance. At a glance you can see. It's a panorama which is just visible in a point. This total consciousness, that's called Divya Chakshu, according to the Gita, the divine eye. It's not even eye, a divine seeing. No barriers, no limitations, no impositions, no past, future, all present, here and now, being. That's, then you can say everything. Otherwise it is strange. Actually it is very familiar. Now try to see me again. I'm very familiar, I think. I'm the same. Am I? Not. Not the same? No.
1: No, you're just beautiful to me.
0: With all this grey hair, I'm beautiful. Oh. Yes, beautiful I am, surely. Satyam Shivam Sundaram. Truth, beauty and goodness. I am nothing without these. That's true. Truth, beauty and goodness. Satyam, Shivam, Sundaram. I'm not teaching Indian things, but these are certain words which are so beautiful that if they were in Latin or Spanish or French, I would copy. Like that. Truth, beauty and goodness. God is beautiful. And that's why we are beautiful. God is truth, that's why we are truth. He is good also. Sometimes He is bad, I think. Sometimes God is bad, no? Always good. That would bore me.
1: He's always good. How can He be bad? How can He be changeable? How can He be changeable?
0: Then how does He create all this? Certainly changes, no? He is unchanging and as well as changeful. Is a new thing. Here. Through you, me, He changes too. It is a phenomena as well as the truth. He is unchanging and changeful too. He is everything. Sarvam Khalidam Brahma. All is God. Within the changing vicissitudes, phenomena, is no doubt the unchanging principle, no doubt about that, as you say. But He is Maya too. He is illusion too. He is changing phenomena too. Who else otherwise? The rays of the sun are what? Apart from sun, the rays the sun throws, sunshine, is separate from the sun. Very simple clue. The heat of the fire is separate from the fire. The whiteness of the milk is separate from the milk. The coolness of the water is separate from the water. They both go together. The creation of the Creator is not separate from Him. The changing phenomena is not separate from the unchanging principle. But seeing the change apart from the unchangeful is certainly not God. The world without the God consciousness is certainly a bondage. Otherwise they are one unit. The sun and the sun rays are one unit. Fire and the heat of the fire are one unit. The water and the coolness of water, one unit. The unchanging principle and the changing phenomena are one unit. The ocean and the waves on the ocean are one unit. Waves are changing, ocean water is not changing. But are the waves separate from the unchanging ocean of water? No. They are just play on that. It's a play. We call Leela. Be conscious of the changing waves, you are in bondage. Play with the waves and be conscious of the unchanging principle. Bliss. You are beautiful. Beauty lies through your eyes. Conceptions are not beautiful as you see it. If you have beauty in you, you will see everything beautiful. Everything. Each thing has its own beauty. What generally we call ugly because our conception is limited. We say this is beautiful, this is ugly. But when we have beauty here, truth, beauty and goodness, everything is beauty. You see each thing in itself and that has its own beauty. But if you compare with this, you're bound to say one beautiful and another non-beautiful, or less beautiful, or more beautiful. But see the thing or a person or a place at its own context, not in comparison. Then everything is beautiful because God is beautiful. He has created out of Himself. He must create beauty. In your place, you are beautiful. But if I compare you with somebody else, you may be more or less, or none. In your place, everybody is beautiful, if you see that. I see that way. When I see you. Not in comparison to ABC. Yeah. If you can do that, everywhere is beautiful. I have never seen an ugly thing, an ugly person in a place on earth. Not in heaven, even. I have not. Everybody is beautiful. In his own concept. But who is the most beautiful, if you ask me? I'll say God. Nobody else. So this is the way of looking. Every person has a goodness in him. Some portion of truth is in every person, without which one could not exist, because the existence exists upon truth. So when we are existing, certain portion of truth is in everybody. The portion which is not truth, which we call falsehood, untruthfulness, will cause miseries, will cause sorrows, suffering, sadness, melancholy, failures, disappointments, desperateness, and so on. In short, all these terms, etc., are included in one word. Untruthfulness, falsehood, is nothing else but the unconsciousness of God and Divine. The portion we are unconscious of God and Divine within us, we are in worries, anxieties, and so on, so many things. Doubts, disappointments, desperateness, all these things together, negative forces, dark forces, are the progeny of the falsehood. And that's nothing else but separateness from God, which you can define in various languages, unconscious of God, ignorance, all this is synonymous. Devotees would call it separateness from God. The portion you are separate is falsehood, and there you must suffer. Must. And the portion you are conscious of God, whatever that may mean, the truth, that part is making you exist. Let us say in a wave, just for imagination's sake, in a wave on the ocean, if there was no water at all in the wave, would wave exist? Just conceive. In a silver or golden ornament, if the gold would not exist there, even one portion, would the ornament exist? Clay, pot of clay. Would the pot exist if total clay was removed? Imagination's sake, just to discuss. Likewise, within us, if total truth was taken out, total God was taken out, we would not exist. Whatever portion we are existing with bliss or whichever happiness or peace or the wisdom is due to that. Because thou art, that's what I am. From existence, the existence has taken place. From the absolute existence, the relative existence has taken place. From the absolute, the relativity is born. But the relativity is not apart from the absolute. It is existent upon that. Ornaments are existent upon gold. Gold is absolute, as an example. And the ornaments and variety are the phenomena, the relativity. God is absolute, creation is relative. But this relative creation is existent upon God or truth or that, without which the relativity would not exist. The portion of falsehood is simply that variety, the formation, the changing phenomena. That causes us pain and pleasure, sorrow and happiness, gain and loss, vice and virtue, good and bad, friend and enemy, and so on. This is due to that phenomena only, not because of God. Absolute is absolute. But when we are grooving into the relativity alone, we're bound to suffer today or tomorrow. Try it as you may, 100 experiences more. I assure you, you're bound to frustrate. When you're conscious of the grooving only, the relativity only. Get to that unknown transcendence. Stand on that absolute consciousness. Relativity is a play, is a sport, is lila. And you don't suffer. You don't be disappointed. You don't get failure. The separateness of God and Lord is never felt. You are always one with Him. It's beautiful. Certainly so. The true beauty lies there. Other beauties which we consider due to anything are just a pale reflection of that beauty. It's just a pale reflection. In a flower, for example, in a person, in a thing, in an art, piece of art, whatever beauty we perceive for the time being is a pale phenomenon, 1/100th perhaps, of that real beauty of God's oneness. Personality counts not because of this, ABC factors. Personality counts due to the existing person within you. If you catch it, that's personality. Meaning, that's a beauty, we call it Purusha. It's called a Purusha, a kind of person within, which when touched inside creates beauty outside. And the outer beauty in a person or a thing or a book or a painting or wherever, flower, bird, is temporary. So that we compare beauties. But we cannot compare beauty from outer phenomena. It is not permanent. But if you go into the beauty within, not comparison, then you see it everywhere. The existence you see everywhere. The goodness you see everywhere, the truth you see everywhere. And that will be perfect, all-pervading consciousness, realization. Without a gap. When you are looking at it, look at it. Don't compare it with this. Then it's beautiful. If you compare, you lose. You're bound to leave one thing, take another. Don't compare. Take the thing as it is, in its present here and now. That's transcendence from the phenomena, over and above. And then see, world cannot touch you, meaning world cannot shake you, cannot disturb you. It's a matter of practice here and now. Live in here and now. Don't live in the past and future. World is there to offer you 100 experiences. Births and births are there, incarnations are there. You may go on groove in the same way. You know that LPR, any record. Something goes wrong and the needle goes on playing the same line over and above. Thou beside, thou beside, thou beside, thou beside, and then you push it a little bit. Thou beside me and something else. Our mind gets stuck up in certain things, habits, desires. It gets stuck up and plays the same record on and on, boring. and makes the hodgepodge of everything. Mud.
2: Instead of picking up these feelings, when you transcend...
0: Yes, feelings don't affect you.
2: You don't pick.
0: You may respond, but they won't catch you. They won't have a grip on you. It's something they have, the sages have exemplified it like this, that on the surface of the water, when you go and drawing the line with a finger or something, or draw a line, it goes on effacing at the next moment, behind you. It becomes like that. You'll see the feelings, you'll see the thoughts, you'll see the actions, you'll see the relationships, you'll see the behavior patterns, mannerisms, psychology, psychiatry, sociology, everything you'll see, philosophy, geology, but there'll be that kind of thing, waterline. So the world of phenomena is a phenomena, no doubt. I'm not cancelling the phenomena. Simply saying, the phenomena exists upon certain other basis. Certain source, certain truth is there. If you don't realize that, let's say God. If you don't see and don't realize God, this is bound to frustrate you one day. The phenomena is bound to frustrate you. Even if it does not frustrate you, you are going to end anyway. Supposing world is heaven, supposing, and no frustrations, no disappointments, it's all heaven. But you have to die one day. And you'll be sorry to leave it. And that's frustration again. Even if it were heavenly, supposing, you would not like to leave it. Who is going to leave the heavenly world? Which means this is another agony of leaving it. So when the world is not so heavenly, supposing it is miserable, or supposing it's both ways, happy and unhappy, sorrow is unpleasant, shows that we are caught up in this something, losing the absolute consciousness. This again frustrates. In both ways you are in agony and affliction. If you only relate yourself to the relativity, to the phenomenal world, you are bound to have agonies, whether you are a king or a common man. Both ways, if the world was all good, you would be sorry to leave it. You will weep when you will die. And if the world is good and bad both, miserable and happy both, you are bound to be churning into between these things. It's a churning process. Till some butter comes out. And that's a sense. Butter is a sense. A sense is spirit and God. That separateness from it causes you every affliction. All the agonies are because of separation. In yoga, in union, you're blissful. There's a precise meaning of it. Don't lose the consciousness of the transcendence. If you're doing it, meaning if you're forgetting it, you're bound to suffer. Whatever the conditions of the world may be, including golden age, meaning including the comfortable life one may have. Golden age is nothing else, a comfortable life. The kingdom of God is something else again. Divine life is something else. Divine life, you have a divine sight, Divya Chakshu. If you live in that divinity, everything is divine, truth, beauty and goodness. Even those three attributes fall short of divine. When you are divinized, truth, beauty and goodness even lose their lower stage. Here three, they join in one. The Trinity loses itself into non-dualism, the oneness. It's Brahma, Vishnu, Mahesh, the Trinity, the Holy Ghost, the Spirit and whatnot. What is that three? Well, even this Trinity loses the charm when you go to oneness. When you go in yoga union, Trinity has no meaning. Subject, object, relationship. All these three get into oneness. All Trinity, preservation, creation, destruction, lose their meaning. You are in the oneness here and now, immortal, always existence, absolute. Inside, outside and the threshold lose their meaning. Is all the same inside and outside. Within, without and the threshold, all one. Good, bad, negative, positive, neutral, all lose the meaning. Just in oneness. That's all pervadedness. We call vyapaka. That oneness of God. Then you are free from everything. Truly liberated. That consciousness. The example has been given. If a pot of water we throw into the ocean floating, the same water is outside and the same water is in the pot. But it seems existence as an individual pot, or say 10 or 100 millions of pots, containing the same water which is inside as well as outside, around them and in them. What makes us separate? The ocean, the rest of the ocean and those pots, which may be millions, billions, trillions, that wall of ego, the barrier, the limitation, the imposition. But when you break that, the inner water and outer water just mingle. No trace or demarcation. Within and without have no meaning. You find the oneness and there's all bliss. That's God. Then you have no agonies, you have no afflictions, you have no churning. You have not lost to gain something else again by seeking. In that sense, the Trinity even is lost. This, that and between. All the demarcations are, barriers are lost. Otherwise you're clinging to everything. Every person, every place you try to cling to. And by clinging it doesn't give you anything. Certain pleasure, but then pain, and then pleasure, and then pain. Pleasure goes on reducing, pain goes on increasing. In a dramatical, geometrical progression. It does so. Charm is lost as you grow, and boredom is increased. Then you need incentives, kicks, and whatnot. But that's not solution again. It's simply escape. And one day we come to halt, zero, no gas, halting, and no way out. When you have all the roads closed, then inner road opens again. There's a refreshing source within everyone. Don't lament, don't be sorry. We are the children of bliss, we are the children of God. Find it out again. When all the roads are closed, inner road opens. But even then, when one road outside is open, you won't go within. Sure. One or two, three roads open outside and within closes. And all the roads close, within opens. Again you find the refreshing source, the sun of light. Again to be refreshed. Our total being is refreshed again by that immortal light, by that bliss, by that godliness, by the divine. And we seek, and we do austerities, we do meditations, we do yoga, we do pray. Then our life becomes sublime, pure, simple, and we touch that. By the touch of Lord, you are consecrated, you are sanctified. And little touch of divine comes, oh my God, no words to express. Everything refreshes. True energy comes up, new. Bliss, as if all this pain, pleasure, whatever that drama was of my life, it just was a movie type of thing, is gone. Doesn't affect you, doesn't stay with you. Whole darkness is gone with one switch on. That's a divine touch. Losing which, whatever you else touch is bound to frustrate you. Bound to make you feel cold and hot. Bound to make you feel smooth and coarse. Losing the divine touch. All touches are just bound to give you different experiences simply. But touching that divine, life becomes sublime. And you will not care for the 10 planets if God tells you to rule over the 10 planets, not to talk of one house. God, why are you bothering me? I'm quite okay. 10 planets even you would not care to rule. And if that divine touch is not maintained but separated, you'll cling to each and everything of your home. Your small hand fan from Japan, you would not like to leave it. your one

as you see, but go beyond it and see the world. It's nothing, just a glow, creatures crawling like insects on the earth. But when you're out through streets and through roads and each home and each garden and things, things are bound to make you identify with. Stay apart and at a distance, transcend. And then you realize it doesn't catch you. Try to rise above. Divine is there. You are with Him. Don't lose that contact. Holy company. Holy association. Satsang. Sat is existence, truth. Sang is association. Keep the contact. And then everything is solved. Kings have left their kingdoms to get this. Yat kirpa tamaham bande paramananda madhavam. This is sentence. Yat kirpa, which means a very tiny touch of His mercy, can make you all blissful, can make you cross the, can make the crippled cross the mountains, make the blind see. Yat kirpa, He means this much of His mercy and grace. That much touch of divine can make you forget everything else. You wouldn't like to think about other things. You wouldn't like to even talk about other things. This much touch of the divine. But to reach there, this much divine touch, to reach there, you know what it means. Contact inside, within yourself. Everything will pull you. This pulling business is going on throughout, incessantly, throughout the creation. Attraction, repulsion, these are the two laws of nature. Expansion, contraction, attraction, repulsion. These two laws of nature are working all the time in dualism. And you are within it as a soul. Tug of war. Struggle. Sometimes you go here and sometimes that pulls. You never reach the goal. Unless you leave the game. Leave the game and stand aside and see. Everything is peaceful. That's transcend. There was a bird, saw a piece of flesh on the earth, and it went from the tree to take it. Other birds on other trees saw it. They also ran after it. This bird, the first one who caught it, couldn't have the time because other birds were following it to catch it from his mouth. The bird began to run. He ran and ran, and all the birds chased him to take out that piece of flesh from him. He got exhausted, tired, disturbed, restless, panicky, and so on. Then he thought of an idea. He just threw the piece of flesh on the earth again and went and sat on a tree. And all those other birds ran and on that piece of flesh and left the bird. The bird was like a sage-like, serene, sad, peaceful, looking at the things. It's in the Upanishads, Vedas. So he was peaceful, he was serene. The tug of war is over. That's how we go on into life. All the time we're doing that. Never ending, never ceasing. Always hoping though. And hope creates despair, despair creates hope, hope creates disappointment, disappointment creates appointments, appointments create other problems, interviews and interviews, appointments and appointments and disappointments, hope and hopelessness. Just goes on, dualism carries on. One day very bright, another day down, lights off. And one day all the lights are on. Make merry. Jump, run, shout, scream, excite. Everything, oh.

What a fine day today. And next early morning get up, everything is just off. Something wrong with the body, something wrong with the mind, something wrong with all around something. Cannot talk, cannot eat, cannot walk, cannot do anything. What happens? This dualism. This phenomena, this caught into the dualism, separate from God. That's a cause. Because he or she is separate from God. That causes this. In unity, in yoga, in union with God, you don't have this so much fluctuations. All these fluctuations are due to mental separateness from God. The divine consciousness is lost. The divine contact touches lost. God becomes indifferent. And when God is indifferent with you, you are nowhere. You may have anything with you, but you are nowhere. You don't get the satisfaction what you want. You are in a certain other groove. A certain groove you are going through. Happiness, unhappiness, happiness, unhappiness goes on. Hope against hope. Just goes on. Again, get the, all of a sudden touch of a divine again. Indifference is gone, can't you? You are so blissful. You are in joy. You are in peace. That's the phenomenon. Although you are caught into expansion and contraction. Tamas and Rajas. All the barriers have to be transcended. Even the teachings. Teachings are only the medium, not the source. Mediums are employed, but mediums are not to be realized. So forget me, but don't forget the truth. I don't mind if you forget me. But remember me in order to remember the truth and God. So I am the medium, a pipeline, a source, that's all, instrument. I only pray God make me your faithful instrument, loyal, truthful instrument. Tell me what to do, all that. I don't mind if you forget me, but don't forget your Lord, don't forget your truth. Your divine, your yoga. That's the goal. Don't forget your Lord. Whosoever Lord may be. I'm not saying who is the Lord. That's up to you to choose out and name him or her. Don't lose the divine contact. Don't make divine or God indifferent to you at least. Or you'll be miserable all of a sudden. Your all excitement, happy, making merry and energy will be lost. You'll be squeezed again. And that squeeze is death. It's more than death. In death at least you die once, no? In squeezing you are dying every moment. All the time. Conscious of your death. Don't make God indifferent to you. Remain in contact and touch with God. So that refreshes you. It gives you yoga, it gives you bliss, it gives you joy, it gives you peace, it gives you love, and so on. Your problems are solved. Even if not solved, you don't see any problems at all. They lose their existence. Problem is not a problem even if it is there. Supposing he is working the tape recorder, recording, and all of a sudden something goes wrong with the machine. Or electricity and doesn't work. Normally, if we attached, oh my God, at the very time it went wrong, what a problem, how, what to do now, so and so's lecture could not be recorded and so on, we may worry 100 things about it. But if you are in divine contact with the truth, holy man is there, saint, your guru is there, he's there, no? What else you need? Tape recorder may go to hell. He is there, no, for you. You have come to hear him or you have come to record his lectures. What is more important, recording or hearing him? Certainly hearing. If it is available without your machine, what have you lost? So this is a contact, a union, a remembrance,
a consciousness of him, which makes you not worry about any other failures. So it's not a problem. It's very easy. Barring which, taking the phenomena by itself, tape recorder, apart from Swamiji, a holy man, supposing, is a problem. And you're stuck up there. Oh my God, this machine, at the very appointed time, disappointed me. And you go on worrying that, and the very source is there of which you are recording. Meaning, devoid of him, the phenomena troubles you. And having him, phenomena has no value. The problem does not exist. Any, take any problem. This is of course minor problem, but they are majors. Same, principle is the same. If you are in contact, yoga with your Lord, anything is beautiful. It's blissful, joyful, it's peaceful. No problem. Not that people think problems will be solved, no. The very idea of problem does not exist. There is no problem, except when you are identified with the phenomena, changing phenomena. Then there are problems and solutions. Transcending them, the idea of very problems does not exist. There is no problem. Leave aside the question of solution of problems. It's a very sharp distinction. While in the phenomena, alila, don't lose the consciousness of the source of phenomena, the God, the Divine, the Lord, the Spirit, the consciousness within you. Or those who may call Guru, that's up to them, it's their problem. In all these things, try this way, there is no problem. At least I don't see any. I have seen the very person near me, in the very house, would be longing for me. And I am near, still he's miserable. That certain separateness is there, due to something. As soon as a separateness is gone, yoga comes in, that person is happy, joyful, and beautiful. What makes the problem and what makes to remove the problem? Problem is due to separateness from my Lord and God. And there's no problem at all if he is with us, if we are with him. That's the whole thing. If you want to be always beautiful, always good and truthful, open your divine eye, Divya Chakshu, by transcending your barriers and limitations. None but God, none but Divine, none but Light, none but Guru, none but Master, like that. None but the Spirit. None but the true being within you, true self. If you can stick on that, at any cost. Yes, here and now, familiar things are there, no strange. I'll be the same, yesterday, tomorrow, today. I am the same, you are seeing me differently. Sometimes you say I'm beautiful, sometimes you say something sad, sometimes you say it's strange. But all this is a phenomena again, behind which I am something which not I am not changing, the same. Yeah, you realize that, and abide by it, and realize it, again in the absolute sense. So that you are not caught up in a changing phenomena, even though you perceive it. You may perceive the change, I do see the glass, I do see the mic, I do see the flowers, I do see the harmonium. We do see these things, man, woman, and so on and so forth. But you're not caught in the phenomena changes. You're not identified with. You're identified with yourself here, or with your Lord, or with your Master, or with your Truth, and so on. Any object. Forgetting this inside, you're bound to toss. You're bound to stumble. You're bound to slip. And you feel misery, pain. Sometimes you may feel happy, it was all okay, but next day, next moment, next hour, you are miserable again. It just follows as day follows night and night follows day. But if you are always with the Lord, 24 hours, night and day,
make no distinction for you. Night is beautiful for you, day is beautiful for you. When night comes, I feel so happy. I'm with myself. When day comes, I'm so happy. Let us work. Or do whatever. Day and night, all 24, no distinction. Throughout bliss, throughout joy.

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So we sometimes get puffed up over certain things today, which we may say is okay with me. It's like a temporary kind of hope, temporary kind of satisfaction, temporary kind of belief that everything is okay with me now. Maybe okay with me now, but not the next moment perhaps, not the next hour or the next day perhaps. So there's a false confidence. It's not a sure confidence. And when you put that confidence into perspective that is sure, we call it ego trip. And must make you frustrated. So let us not be deluded by the temporary effects of the phenomena. These are all temporary things. 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This is false confidence in within ourselves over anything. This may be beautiful, but it's temporary. Let's not put confidence into that. If I have this, that's why everything is okay. No, everything is not okay. It is temporary, transient, transitory. Tomorrow you will be different, next hour you will be different. You are changing. You are not controlled to that extent where you are abiding, permanent, perfect. So it must change into pairs of opposites. Ego's self-confidence has no value. It has to be a faith in God, in a master. Ego confidence has no value. Tomorrow it won't work. Tomorrow it will be a nervous breakdown. It won't work tomorrow. Ego confidence has no value at all. This is a temporary phenomenon, a kind of temporary movie for 2 hours. Be in, come back home, problems are showering on your head. It's a temporary movie. Isn't projected from outside on you certain confidence of phenomena. You are this happy, excited for the time being, due to ABC things. It's a projection from outside on you, like a movie on you. It's not your story. The movie you are seeing is not your story. It's a projection from outside. Makes you laugh and weep with it. Sensation. A kind of suspense. He's ready with the shooting. And you are also in suspense in the movie hall, as if he's going to shoot at you. We get so scared. The fire breaks in the whole village in the movie story. And we get scared. You catch hold of my wife as if fire is going to take place in these 2 chairs. We forget. We are identified. At the war scenes, it comes, bombs throw, and we feel for those creatures. All of a sudden, compassion and so on. And then why? We get identified. It's a temporary confidence, temporary thing, projected from outside on us. It may linger on for a few moments, even afterwards, after we leave the movie house. But again, it goes off, because it is not your story. It's a projected story on you. Your story is what? Come back to your mind again. There you play the phenomena again. Your confidence gives place to despair again, disappointment. Again you hope something. It's a temporary thing. We cannot be overconfident about ourselves. Ego is ego. Ego cannot give us bliss and joy. It's a limited entity. Ego is a limited kind of consciousness. It's bound to give us only limited things. Limited pain, limited pleasure, limited misery, limited afflictions, limited joys, limited peace, limited disturbances. Why I'm calling limited pain also, it has a value here. Actually the pain which we do, or suffering we feel in the world for anything, any person, any place, is really not full. If you had ever experienced the pain for God, you would compare all the pains in the world as lower than that.
Even these pains are limited. If I pain for you or anything or person in the world, no, it doesn't give me full satisfaction in the pain. If I would like to be painful, I would like to be perfectly painful. And for God, if that pain is fully satisfying. When your heart aches for God, see that ache is satisfying. So ego ache and pain is also limited pain, limited joy, limited peace, limited disturbance. It doesn't disturb much, enough. But the separation of God, when it disturbs you fully. In that case, ego itself is a limited entity, limited consciousness. Don't have overconfidence of yourself. You may have confidence in you, but don't have overconfidence. You cannot derive something, everything from that. Today, ego's confidence, happiness, and unhappiness, tomorrow may be changed. Don't rely upon that. Don't rely upon the sand foundation. House, this is speck of God's house. Don't rely upon that. Any one wind will just break it up. It's a sand foundation. Ego's any achievement is really tension. Don't depend upon it. Any achievement by the ego, any happiness, it's okay, you be happy. I'll see how long you are happy. And that surely is going to show. One day, 10 days, 1 month, one birth perhaps. It's too long though, I know. Days are enough. Not even months, I suppose. It's a limited entity, ego, limited consciousness, so don't have overconfidence on that. Whatever it feels, maybe time being, don't rely too much upon that. Rely upon God. Make your God as your companion. And see the results. You don't need confidence. If God be with you, if you wait upon God, you shall avoid the separateness from God. You need not do any other thing. All things are taken care of by God. He looks after everything of yours. He takes care of your body, vital, mind, psychic, everything. How He does it, He knows best. I don't know where He gets time from, but He does it somehow. If you leave everything over Him, He does it. Takes care of everything. When you give body, mind and soul on God, He takes care of your body, mind and soul. How? I don't know. He does it. I know this much, He does it. How He does it, it's not up to me to explain. That's His art. He's an artist. We don't know how He does it. But He does it. He molds. So never have or confidence upon yourself, little self I'm talking about. Whatever it may derive, you may derive out of it one day. Have it, but don't have confidence this is going to remain with you. Nothing has remained so far. Kingdoms have come, kingdoms have gone. Civilizations have come, civilizations have gone. Houses have been built and been earthquaked and bombed. Things have gone. Health has been given, diseases are come. We get old and we die. Doesn't remain anything. Confidence is false. It is a pious word only. Self-confidence, self-prestige, self-respect, self-esteem, myth. Have any number of estimates for yourself and see the results. It's banged against some other truth and it frustrates. It just breaks. Any self-prestige, self-respect, self-esteem does crash against the higher truth. And when that crashes against the higher truth, it spoils everything. It's just gone. It's a kind of pious word, self-confidence, self-determination. That's okay psychologically, but not spiritually. Spiritually, no. Humble. Do the will of God, be the instrument of God. What determination you can have, how much power you have that you are determining. How much
consciousness or wisdom you have that you are determining something? How much you know that you are determining? Which determination we need? We need to know. To know is to be one with God. Where lies the confidence and determination of anything? Just faith in God, that's all. Our determination has no value. Self-confidence, self-prestige and self-esteem have values. Socially speaking, humanly speaking, physically speaking, mentally, but spiritually, no. All the self-confidence, self-esteem, self-prestige are to be renounced. Thou alone knowest. Thou alone art powerful, omnipotent. All this self-created fort, kind of thick wall around us, has to be broken from a spiritual angle. And then find the oneness. And there will be no problems. The basic pain is the separation from God. That's a basic pain. All other pains are worthless in the world. They're not full. The worldly pain doesn't touch me. Touch me, meaning, but doesn't satisfy me. It's not full. If heart aches, it must ache fully, so that you are with it. If the fever comes, I'm not satisfied with 99 degrees, 100 degrees of fever. It must go to 104, 105. Must make you down in the bed, sleep and be unconscious. I'm happy with that fever. 99 degrees, 100 degrees and again getting to 98.4 doesn't satisfy me. Everything must be full, perfect. If you have to weep for God, if you have to ache for pain for God, do it thoroughly, fully, and then see the results. You'll say, others will say, oh, he is blessed, she is blessed. Day comes, night comes, goes, you don't know where it goes. Thoroughly with God. And see the pleasure or joy of it. That even in weeping for God, aching for God, even though not getting Him, it's so blissful that the whole world becomes nations for you, zero for you. This is long before God could be seen. Just if you can painfully remember God and be with that alone one idea of remembrance and pain, the whole world gets insignificant for you, loses the value. If somebody will send you the message, come and be the president of the country or the king of the... You'll look at and will not understand what is there to be the king or the minister or the senator. The whole world loses value, becomes insignificant before even panting for God. I mean, before we see God, just in panting alone you renounce everything. Properly if you pant, properly you ache for God, then. And then any other pain or happiness of the world cannot touch you. What to talk of when we see God face to face? Then we realize, in the super consciousness, what to talk of that? You are the master, you are the creator, Lord then. In super consciousness, you become Lord, you become master. You are your own creator. You are a master. You are not within the pairs of opposites or tug of war struggle. No more. You are the master of the situation. That super consciousness, that longing is necessary. Not the analysis. Longing. Longing removes all the obstacles in between you and your Lord. If you have more longing, true longing, any barriers in between will be crushed off. They just fall apart. Without longing, you'll analyze, think, comprehend, dissect, synthesize, combination, permutations, pros and cons, and then results. And results are there, again, already same. Road is clear, you cannot proceed forward because there's no longing.
You have understood, but there is no longing. You have understood everything, but there is no longing. So road is clear. You cannot go forward. Longing makes you to grow, rather go forward.

very bad academician. Secular knowledge is very bad in me. If I had followed dictionary, I can't say anything else. In dictionary, I have never found the meaning of any word without going through the whole dictionary. And that's impossible for me. I was saying earlier, when I refer to the dictionary for one word, and it has two or four or one line explanation, in those one or two, four lines, I find another difficult word which I can't understand. And again, that word I have to go to a different word, putting the finger in this page, holding it up. And the second word's meaning when I read, again, those few lines have some other one or two words, probably two difficult words. Then I put two fingers in two pages, go to the third word, and ultimately I just give it up. I'm not against it. Unless I knew so much percentage of words that when I read one meaning of one word, one few lines, that it would explain to me, I get entangled into those meanings. But I may not be a linguist, but the question is, and the idea which I'm trying to convey, I hope you understand that, that I am differentiating between concentration and seriousness. The concentration is a must. Seriousness is not necessary. It's a kind of weak spot where anything you put in traps always or goes on pounding on that point always, ultimately creating diseases. Let's take one by one a few examples. Anger is seriousness. Person who is angry is not lighthearted. He's serious. Anger, nobody will disagree, is bad, is evil, is hurting both ways, as a sign of seriousness, and causes diseases, blood pressures and other things. Take another thing, greed for anything. What is greed? Somebody, for something, becomes serious. He begins to be greedy. Therefore, greed is evil. And therefore, what? Seriousness is evil. Probably that's extreme. I may not call seriousness as evil. I've called it ill health, simply. If ill health is evil, certainly seriousness is evil. Whatever the meaning again be, idea. Let's take ickiness. Our clinginess, attachment, or stickiness, all these kinds of together. What's that? You get serious about something, you get icky and sticky. And causes loss of peace of mind. Take anything like that. Hostility, enmity, jealousy, and so on. Take each one. You get serious about that. Suppose you're jealous about some things or for someone. So getting serious about the relationship. And then you feel disturbance of mind. Hostility, enmity, the same way. And the example, hatred. When you become hateful about something, for something, against something, or getting serious about something, taking it too much for granted, and causes you hatred, resentfulness. All these and many more like these cause mental loss of peace and percolating through the body as diseases. Attribute that life is not a play for you. You made it unnecessarily serious. Now, I've not referred to the dictionary what's the real meaning of serious, okay. But probably if my meaning is correct, then only. If the meaning is different in dictionary, please take its only idea I'm giving. That do not go on habitually repetitive about something and making it a rut. Because the serious is part in your body complex and brain complex. And everything in your life will begin to sooner or later view through this seriousness. Therefore, will cause problems.

I give example, probably it is. If you get serious about the things that is skin deep, aren't you misapplying something? Things which are surface, things which are phenomenal, scientifically and spiritually both. If things which you do seriously do the things for the things which pertain to skin deep only, shallow, superfluous, are you not misapplying? And therefore, the price of the misapplication should be some loss of peace, loss of energy, loss of time, loss of equipoise, loss of tranquility. Why I'm saying phenomenal or skin deep? Take scientifically the body, the senses, the clothes, the food for the body, the rest for the body, all these things and many more things we use for the body. If you analyze properly, they are for the body. Majority of those things are up to the skin deep utilities. Some go inside the stomach, like food. That I may not take as only skin deep. But many more things. Again, examples. You like a friend, that friend or some other third one likes your friend, and let's say jealousy. Just one example. That friend has a certain shape, has certain features. That person has a nature also, habits, conduct, character, nature, as in total nature. If you are jealous of another person loving this person whom you love, which is normally the case, must have seen that your relationship there is normally speaking, not deep enough. If you are deep in a relationship, you will have confidence, will not be jealous. But if it is skin deep, you are looking to that surface phenomena very little bit, making serious application, you get jealous. This again, you can see the examples. That wherever your deep relationship is there, you won't be jealous. The more the skin deep, and you get serious, you create attachments, greed, jealousies, hatred, resentfulness, and so on, and then loss of peace and diseases in the body. They go together. Otherwise, if you love a person, you'll have confidence that your love is winning. Or if the other person is still throws away or rejects your love or doesn't repay in the same coin, in course of time that person again will come back to you. Because ultimately what attracts is love, not the outer phenomena. Therefore, to wait for that time needs patience. This is what I meant. Impatience causes seriousness. If you go on analyzing like this, there's not a single example as I have seen which requires seriousness. Therefore, if sometimes some people misunderstand me, then on the very serious times and moments, they see me cutting certain jokes or being humorous. I couldn't do otherwise. I cut jokes that time, become humorous, not superfluous necessarily, but only because you are serious. I think you are sick at that time. Unless I'm wrong, this is what I would say. By getting always repeating ruts on ruts and something, you certainly get a furrow. You create a certain kind of dig into it. Naturally, then, it's deep for you. But deep what? Something which causes misery or pain or separation or loss or feeling out of place or, you know, lost. That depth, I don't think you want, though. Nobody would like to have a depth where he would be drowned or dug in, or rather buried in.

You may go deep if it is blissful, peaceful, no? Depth is okay, height and depth. It's always a case. When you stop growing vertically, you grow horizontally. You might have seen that after taking oxygen, food, water, vitamins, and many other such things, RNA, DNA, antitoxins, and things like that, it's still, you grow somewhere, supposing high, vertically. But the one spot, you're feeding it still, and supposing it doesn't grow vertically, you must have seen that somewhere in the middle portion of the body, you grow horizontally. Somewhere growth has to be. What is horizontal? It's space. What's vertical? Time. When you stop growing in time, you start growing in space. Let me explore it, rather explain it more. When you stop growing into the higher dimensions, you start revolving, rotating around the same dimensions you are already in. And there's no growth. Even if you spread your progress horizontally, it's not even decimal 1% progress, unless it goes vertically. That is into the higher regions, higher evolutions, goes in time capsules, or higher dimensions, or in higher consciousness, without which there is no progress. Let's come down, relate this to seriousness. Therefore, if you are growing in consciousness, you are growing in evolution, you are growing higher, how will you be serious here? Can you do both things at the same time? Can you be serious here and grow there? Can you be serious about this thickness of this consciousness and get lighter, blissful into higher consciousness? Is this impossible? If then they said be childlike, simple, they meant it. That's very practical. I don't mean to be foolish like children. Don't take the analogy totally. The simplicity and innocence of a child, that's what is preached through it. Not the childish stupidity of children. It's symbolic. They have never said be like small children and then you will go to heaven. Implication is be simple like children. That's all. You don't have to copy everything. That doesn't mean you do number one, two also like children in bed. And then you go to heaven. We'll take the analogy to its limitations. Childlike simplicity and wisdom of the sages. Higher consciousness of the sages and simplicity of the children. Where's the scope of being serious without causing the diseases? Now it may stop your business of counseling, but I won't regret. You get serious, go to counselors. And Kisan has many. I don't mind. But be sure, what you're seeking is a joy and peace, no? You're seeking your liberation, your consciousness. It's sweet home of pure consciousness. You want to be that crystal, plain, not drab or monotonous. If you get drab and monotonous and bored, feeling boredom, then you go and kind of have the primal therapies to kind of stir it up. And then get exhausted and tired and sleep. Nothing beyond unconsciousness, nothing beyond ignorance thereby. You might have a good time, but what did you get? This being the case, I'm for enjoyments of life, but this is what I'm preaching.
But if you want to enjoy life, these simple children float like fairies and angels on the petals of the flowers and leaves and just be light. This is exactly what I'm saying. You'll enjoy the life the most. If God plays and a man lives the life, makes one sense. God is blissful, man is not. But sometimes he's happy, a byproduct of bliss. And that also not all the time. Most of the time not. Sometimes yes. Happiness, a byproduct, sheer byproduct of the bliss, becomes a mission of the human life. What an insensible ambition. Bliss with pure consciousness, simplicity of the heart and purity, our heritage, corrupts itself, degenerates itself to the false, superfluous ambition, insensible ambition of happiness, the byproduct, tragedy. Tragedy often becomes serious, becomes comical. Tragedy is seriousness, becomes comical, because what else, how would you view it again? The tragic seriousness, seriousness of tragedy. How do you view it? Sympathize with it? Which often we do. Sympathy? Where sympathy has reduced the misery? Have you ever seen sympathy reducing the misery? If it has, I'll give examples where it has. Psychologically, it has. Sympathy does reduce the misery at times if the sympathizer is sincere and honest and good person. Then sympathy does reduce at times the misery of the person, other person. Only in one case, where he lightens your heart, not otherwise. Please go and study these things. Where you lighten the burden of the heart or brain of the other person, he feels or she feels lighter, then only sympathy has worked. In other words, what? If sympathy really lightens your seriousness, then only it has worked. Not otherwise. Go and test this in your lives. So in short, wherever, whichever instrumentation works to reduce your seriousness, you feel good about that. Whenever you say, I feel good about this, good about the person or a thing or a place or an episode or a picnic, is only when your heart has lightened up. Not otherwise. Give to the stuffed mind or stuffed person more serious episodes, enjoyments, dumping seriousness upon seriousness with enjoyments and pleasures. If still person won't say, I felt good about it. Ah, we had a time, but you know, home is sweet home. It's only when your brain and heart lighten up, get little innocent, degree, to the degree it gets innocent, that you feel good. So long you're floating nicely, swimming nicely, you'll be joyful. I'm not against therapies in themselves. Only if the therapies themselves begin to tire you, then that's in the seriousness of it. When you get serious about anything, you create holy wars. You meaning, I don't mean personally you. Let's say books. Get serious about a religious book and fight wars on that one book. Or anything, apply any religion, economics. Economics get so serious. Always financial problems every nation has. Rich family, rich nations as well as poor nations. Poor nations have misery about finance because they don't have it. And financially rich nations are worried about how to secure it.
or how to protect it, or how to distribute it, how to keep it going. Or I could use crude language, but I don't want to. It's such a hall. Take politics. Go on analyzing each department of life. In politics, they get serious about certain things. I need not go into details. And get serious, comes to wars, including world wars. Because they get serious about certain things which are just human. Just human minor problems, things, they get serious, create national, international wars. Who does it? I don't mean anyone. All of us. Politics, religion, economics, equal rights, we get serious. So much, neither we achieve equal rights, nor we get any rights. We come back to ourselves each time. Whether you fight on a religious book, whether you are worrying about the distribution of wealth, or you are discussing forums about the human relationships, contrary or intra to each other. Ultimately, I've seen in these few decades, each person comes back to himself every now and then. Whichever problems you take in any collectivity, again apply to individuality, that we come back to ourselves each time and begin to think that whether those solutions have solved our problems. So far, no. This being the case, I could sum up this in one short word. Be childlike simple. Don't get serious. Do your duties. Have concentration. There will be no problems. You'll see each thing you worry and be anxious about is a rut your mind falls into, don't you? I don't want you to say yes because I'm saying, though I'm it right in my eyes. Go and apply to your life patterns. Any anger, impatience, anxiety, worry, depression, disgust, disappointment, all these things are the sign of a rut. And any joy, friendship, help, sympathy, and so on are the signs of you floating and swimming. A sympathizer cannot genuinely sympathize if he's not light enough. If he's himself burdened, his sympathy will be lip service. You can only sympathize and reduce the burden of other minds and hearts only when you are already light. You are freer than them, at that moment at least. If you carry your problems to the one who is already afflicted, they're carrying coal to Newcastle. They don't need it. If you carry your ailing body to a doctor and find him ailing already, you'll come back. If a physician heals thyself, is perfectly true. Life is for living, life is for joy, as God meant, and He means. We be godly. Not crawling worms. I'm not calling you worms. Those who are, they. I'm not pessimist. And fortunately, I'm not optimist either. To me, the optimism is as great a unreality as pessimism is. Optimism is projection unnecessarily where we don't need. And pessimism is the reverse coin of that, reverse side of that coin. The realism, the realistic approach is, take as it is, don't go deeper than that. If you'll scratch the skin, blood will come out, the skin seizes there.
go to the depth up to the point where it is existent, that realism. Beyond that, something else again. If you're digging in your attachments to find joy, for example, you won't find much more than what attachment can give you. You can't eat the flesh or the bones or the blood or the skin of the one you're attached, because you're so loving you can't just eat it. You can't do that. You like to be one with all the blood and flesh and bones right away, but you can't. Bone with your bone, my skin with your skin, flesh with your flesh, and my blood mingles with your blood. That means what? You are going to kill each other, what? You can't go beyond some point. You go to the attachment point where it resides. Beyond that, you can't get anything. We all would like to be one with each other. In attachment, you can't. Attachment makes you two. Love makes you one. You're getting serious with attachment. Take any greed, same example. Whether greed is of money or a relationship or a place or a property or a food, you know greed of food does what? It creates all 360 degrees dimension in progress. All around it just begins to grow. From tip to toe and east to west, north, all 16, 18, 13, 60, 36 directions. Anything, greed of food, greed of money, greed of anything, fattens to the extent can't give you beyond a point what it could, even money. Beyond a certain point, money can't give you anything. You can't dig in more than what it is. This is exactly what it is. It sums up the whole philosophy. If you take the thing as it is, you don't have to be serious. You are serious only because you want to go beyond that something somewhere else to dig in if something else is available. And it's never is available. You lose even that much which was there. So by not being serious, I don't mean just be cheap or surface some kind of flirting or kind of wasting things. I don't mean that. By being not serious, that's lighthearted, floating, is to see and do things as they are.

really teaching you how to live, how to swim in the water, how to enjoy it. It's a very simple point. The more you get serious, the more you get rutted, the more you get habituated, the more you create stagnation, boredom, what else like that. Then certain via media, patchwork solutions do not help much. One of those, as I said, primal therapies. And escape that and try to kind of pass on time in some of the things. I don't mean those are foolish, but in a sense, it's kind of forgetful, forgetting. You're trying to forget this boring thing. But what is boring, actually? Or anything like that, it's stagnant. When you begin to dig more than what it deserves, to the point it should go, if you go beyond that, it gets boring. Otherwise, it will be ever fresh, ever renewing, ever entertaining. If you do not go on rutting it, if you do not make it insensitive, this is what I mean. The sensitivity must live with ever new, refreshing things. Like it's septic and insensitive. Sanskrit word is shithila, very beautiful word. Shithila. Where it is there, it can give you joy. It's insensitive to you. It gets into boringness. Because you have tried to dug it right on and on too much about it. Like going banging on tablas, how much you can do. There does come a point, then again you have to kind of make it tight. You can keep always this tight, that's fine. But other gets kind of broken utensil type. In life also, go on to a point doing certain things. Beyond that, you have to find out that point though. Point of reference that beyond which you do not go on. Many years back, I had heard probably this will be relevant. And that helped me at least a lot of times. There was one person, well, the story is big, but that line I remember that said, if you know where to stop, you live life very joyfully. It worked really very many times. That he added, well, that time we were rehearsing a drama. Actually, the director was the one who was teaching us acting on a stage. And he said beautiful line that time, this one and the with it. If you know when to get out of the stage, you'll be the best actor. Anything you do in the life, enjoy it, what not, relate to, if you know where to stop it, your life will never be boring. And so on, relatively. It's perfectly true that if you treat the things to the point they can give you whatever, beyond that, don't make a rut. And you'll never get serious about anything. And therefore won't create any depression, disappointment, miseries, anxieties, jealousy, whatever. You can go up to a point. If Mercury remains at this spot, orbit of Mercury, and Jupiter remains in his own orbit, and do not try to get nearer the sun, or as it is, starts that way, orbit around the sun, there are no problems. But if they shift to the orbit without transforming their makeup, their ingredients, and get nearer the sun, they'll create problems. If you knew where to revolve around the sun, where to revolve around the cosmic center, if you knew how to be near and or distant, whatever, from God, at what place you should fit in the cosmos, you'll have no problems. If you find out your own fitting place and be like children, life will always be joyful. We have no need to be serious. Otherwise, when you enter the conference hall, everybody is serious, economics. My God, what is it? Money.
It can buy clothes, house, telephone, food, and books, and TV, and many things like that. That's all. That's economics. I'm probably degenerating the word economics. I like the word economic in the sense if it saves money. But economics where how to gain more money, I don't know. Gain in the sense greed. If economics teach greed, I think it's degenerating. But if economics teach redistribution for all in such a way that welfare state type things, then that's economics. That's right. Whatever the example, just an example. That you enter the conference hall, everybody's serious. They've studied economics for 40 years, some 30 years, some 60 years, some in Oxford and some in Harvard and some in Berlin, and they have been tutored by the giants of economic giants of all times, and they had some Nobel Prizes and so on. I'm not against them, just an example. And we get serious about it. And when you enter, everybody's worried. And worried, kind of thinking about the economics of the world, how the things should be better. There's a lot of wealth, though, in the world. There's a lot of money. There's a lot of gold. And they're all well. And you go, and all of a sudden they're serious with so many papers and writing, and there are some kind of yes and no's and discussions going on. And you go and make a certain childlike joke about some things. Yeah, who is that? I don't like it. Who is that? He doesn't know anything. If God would go and make a joke, they wouldn't buy it. They're serious about economics, having much wealth. Take any other example. I have seen, now please distinguish between seriousness and concentration, unless somebody says both are the same thing. I'll disagree anyway. But idea is, I'm not against concentration of a scientist. I'm not against the concentration of a sage. I'm not against the concentration of an artist or a musician or anyone. I'm not against the concentration of a housewife cooking in the kitchen. But when she gets serious about cooking, you know what replies. You know. We'll say there are Ravana in the house today. Don't go in the kitchen. Mama, I'll eat you up today. When you get serious about your kitchen. But if you're concentrating upon your dishes and cooking, everybody like it. Smell comes out of windows and children wait till the food is ready. But if you're serious, they'll like to go to a restaurant today. So if my meaning is okay, unless at least the idea, okay. Etymologically, sometimes I may be wrong. I'm not authority on the language. But idea-wise, about your life, when you get serious, you're going to miss it. Concentrate, that's fine. If those who are high-brow, serious something about anything, economics, politics, sociology, anything, cooking, lectures, construction, if they get serious, you will see, you can hardly go near them. You can hardly deal with them. There's a strong wall between them and the rest of us, the rest of the people. You can hardly reach them. You can hardly contact them. You hardly can love them even. Your love even doesn't penetrate through their seriousness. It creates a kind of concrete wall. You just avoid them, and you wish you wouldn't go there unless it's absolutely necessary. And the other person may be telling his friends, if he has any, who must be like him. You know, why they don't like me, I don't understand. I said, what is there in you that anybody should like it? What have I done? You have done nothing. You're serious about something and people don't like that heaviness.
So I didn't see it. I didn't think about it. Now, I'm probably summing up everything in the word seriousness. How else could I do? I don't know. The whole matter is this. The life is a joy. Life is love. It should be so. You cannot be joyful and loving unless your heart is light. Unless you're floating and swimming. That's all. Simple. You can't be heavy and pressurized and complex and then also be loving and joyful. Contradiction. Therefore, you lose the concentration, filter away, be dissipated and lose the equipoise, and therefore you're childlike, simple. It's not true. That's something else. That's kind of Johnny Walker. Where you filter away and dissipate your energy and be lighthearted, that's cheapness. That's quite different. Again, distinction is between the three. Light, right and left and central. I'm trying to arrive at the point of center. The neutrality, the middle path, where both extremes are avoided. Neither the seriousness, nor the very cheapness. There's a certain control, certain line you have to draw somewhere. It's a middle path, where you're neither serious, nor filtering away energy unnecessarily in cheapness, but consolidating both. The concentration and the floatness of the simplicity. If you could combine these, both the childlikeness and the sage-likeness, the supreme, and that will give you joy, love, life, perennial flow of beauty. This solves physical, emotional, and psychological problems. If I were to go further, I would even say that all the emotional problems, psychological problems, and physical problems are due to getting serious for nothing. If you could keep your hearts lighter, joyful, simple, loving, I don't think you're going to miss anything in life. The life will be fuller. If you hang on to what you wanted, or what you want, get demanding. What's demanding nature? Okay, come on to that. Which is very, one of the most common diseases today. Being demanding. Now, demanding is one thing. Finding a rightful position is quite another thing. Getting your rights done is one thing. Getting demanding is quite another thing. Getting your rights served in a rightful manner is quite another thing than demanding nature. What's demanding? You're getting serious about something. If it is not yours, it's not yours. You're getting serious to getting it. In a demanding nature where you're pulling it, even if it's not rightfully yours, at that moment at least, you're getting again serious for something doesn't belong to you, at that moment at least, causes disturbance. Stubbornness, for example. Go on like this. Any example you will take it, it will be always like this. That there's a joy in life which we vitiate or lose it, or miss the whole life even as a life, only because we get stuck up in between some spot of life. On the journey, on the road of the life, at certain spot or spots we get stuck. That is seriousness. Miss the whole joy of the whole road of the life. You couldn't then go on and on and on, joyful in the way of life, which is called spontaneous living or moment-to-moment living, refreshed, renewed outlook, whether you're old or young has no distinction in this. Your hair may be turning gray, but you could still be joyful. So, by not being serious doesn't mean be childish or filtering away like cheap clowns. Humor has a meaning in the whole universe. In the cosmos, humor has a meaning. It lightens your hearts, provided it's healthy humor.
provided the humor is not frittering away your energy, provided it doesn't dissipate your concentration. After that, you have to draw the line where humor doesn't make you disturbed or restless, but keeps you concentrated at the same time, keeps you laughing. If you could do that, life is perennial joy. And therefore beautiful, therefore loving, and therefore all those great, high, divine virtues. Never give valuation to anything beyond its value. Keep each place at its own place. Do not misplace it, because it will cause another disturbance. Let each one has his or her own rightful place. That will be okay. Do not be demanding. If you tried out of ignorance something what was yours, and if you knew it isn't, do not get stubborn about it. Let go. And we can add 1,000 dictums or aphorisms like this. In short, suffice to say, have concentration, don't get serious. You may not buy it, but one day you will have to. Because we are now so habituated about seriousness, that even let go seriousness is a problem. What will others think? We are no more serious. Such high-bred brains sitting in the conferences, how can they be children? They look like they're kind of knowing nothing. How could all those high ambassadors in UN all of a sudden, you know, can play like children? I say if they go meet at UN and take the tennis ball and rackets and play, I'll be more happy than talk politics in the Security Council. If they go there just to have sports, no, I'll be real happy. At least sports will quicken their blood, they'll get rejuvenated and happy, and probably they may solve problems better, you know. They're referring to volumes and volumes and volumes of books to find peace. I don't mean to blame them. We have to learn a lesson. What does give us joy, peace, love, freedom, consciousness? How to grow further? How to evolve into higher evolution? How to go beyond where now we are? Or is that the end? Does it mean here and now, meaning as it is? No, let's distinguish this. If here and now means as it is in the sense that as the condition you feel and you live in, that's it, then here and now, which generally we say must give you joy, and here and now must give you consciousness, is untrue. What's the real meaning of here and now? Here and now, conscious of the present moment and the present particle of space. Where you are and at what time you are, as truly you are, that means consciousness. You are conscious. Wherever your consciousness is, here and now. The inner meaning of here and now is being conscious, aware. Not the conditions. I repeat it. Those who are taking here and now means my conditions like these, that's here and now. I tell you frankly, it's misunderstanding of the terms. Here and now meaning when your eyes are open, you are conscious of that moment. That is here and now. That consciousness, when you grow into higher and higher, your here and now will have different meaning altogether. These are not conditions we are talking about. As we are in conditions is not the meaning of here and now, but as it is. As it is in its substance. As a thing in itself, the substance, the consciousness, that is opening the eyes to that present moment and present spot. When you do that, that's here and now, that's always sacred, that's always continuous, always pervading, and that will always give you perennial joy, whatever the conditions be. Is clear? Not under conditions here and now. Often we do.
We take it here and now when we want to escape the truth. This is here and now, right? I have to be whatever it is at this moment for me. But we are not understanding its deeper meaning. Not the condition, on the contrary, what in itself, the thing in itself. Whatever the conditions be, then, you live in that consciousness at each spot and the moment. That will be real sacred. Then other conditions around you, with you, will regenerate themselves to suit your consciousness. That means you'll be the creator of your own conditions. If I'm not clear, I'll repeat it again. It's a fallacy, a perversion of thinking. When the brain goes derailed down, things conditions for the consciousness and consciousness for the conditions. There are two things here. Consciousness, immortal substance, everywhere, at all times, with everyone. When you lose that consciousness, you drop down on the conditional living, or depending on what conditions, or liking and disliking the conditions. You begin to call those conditions and here and now. And when anybody is preaching about here and now, you go back home simply satisfied that he said, no, here and now, so this is my condition, this is the way I am, that's it. Okay, the result of an here and now as a criterion is that you should feel joy and liberation of the heart. Do you feel that? It's not so. Being not so, if you open your eyes and see the consciousness and substance and everything and live accordingly, then you will see that the conditions which you are otherwise harping will reshape themselves, rearrange themselves around you in such a way that your consciousness will remain consciousness and you won't become unconscious. Condition will begin to re-emerge through you and around you according to your consciousness being prevailing and not lost. This exact meaning of yogic living or the jivan mukta, the liberated souls living, the realized souls, that they play with the conditions, but they do not get conditioned. One thing. Second, conditions rearrange around themselves automatically. Third, they do not see conditions. They are conscious beings. They are not aware of conditions. They seem to you as working under conditions. But they are just working in their consciousness. To you may seem conditions. There's a third, which is the foremost ingredient for liberation. That they are then, from moment to moment, living divine, conscious beings. Them we call realized souls, or enlightened beings, who see the light all the time and all places. That's here and now. Not conditions here and now, which often we apply as a psychological escape. A kind of psychological misnomer, actually. Because it were not so, then here and now applied to conditions would give everybody release and joy all the time. It doesn't. So this misapplication is also another matter of escape. And then, if you understand this here and now, then the seriousness about conditions has no meaning. They rearrange automatically. You become creator. When you're a conscious being, you are a creator. You're no more conditioned. Therefore, unconditional love, you often heard, and many people have asked me this question, probably everybody, how to be unconditional in love. There's only one answer. Unconditional love is not a paraphrase that you could practice and become unconditional lover. Unconditional love automatically comes out when you're a conscious being, when you're open thoroughly, when you're totally purified. Open, purified, and thoroughly kind of open book. Then only unconditional, that means you're free of conditions. Then only your love comes out unconditionally, not otherwise. Therefore, conditions do not exist. They do, but they rearrange according to your consciousness. You're a creator that time of the conditions themselves. You're not under them. You're floating over the conditions. You follow the conditions also when you're conscious, but no more as a servant of conditions.
but as a lord of the conditions. Try this. It is for human beings. It's not for gods. God is already liberated. We don't preach to God, do we? We are preaching to human beings who think they want peace and happiness and joy and liberation and some kind of high kick and get high meaning, get high. Yeah, right, get high, fine. There are various ways of getting high. But to cut short, getting high is nothing else but getting more conscious, getting more awakened through whatever means. If you think you have money, attachments and greeds and whatnot and likes and dislikes going to take you to liberation, please do them. Thicken them more. Analyze. We need the conscience to discriminate these things. There's something you want to get high, no disagreement. You do get high. To me, there's one meaning. To get high is to be more open, to be more conscious, to be more awakened, to see more than you saw before. That your dimensions and horizons of consciousness expand. That's getting higher, don't you think so? Whether that's your lover, beloved, if he or she gives you that kind of perspective, I'm happy with it. I'm not saying necessarily go to the bearded someone. If a bottle could give you, if it could open your eyes and you could see something more than what you saw before, not for that time only, but after you come out of it, I would say yes, why not? But the experience shows it doesn't. It's a temporary kick. And the brain gets more dull after that. And so on and so forth. Attachment may give you a kick at time. How? After 5 years, a son came from different nation, you've not seen your son, and you've got the news he's coming at such and such time to the airport and going to meet your beloved son or beloved or a daughter or a husband or a wife or whatever, a long lost friend. At that time you've seen your blood rushes so much naturally, and emotionally in such a way that for the time being you may be the happiest person on earth. And if anybody meets you on the road or anywhere, airport or otherwise, you just can't be magnanimous about anything. And when that dear one comes and you just tug it, you, for the time being at least, is all heaven. Now, it does give you a kick. It does get you high in a way, but temporary. After some time, maybe a day, hour, 2 days, many days, it doesn't give a kick again. On the contrary, it kicks down. As per experiences again. Therefore we can't say that is the factor which makes you more conscious. Apply to any factor, whether it's wealth, money, greed, or friendship, or jealousies, whatnot. 100 things, apply to each one and see which gives you real high consciousness. And whatever that gives you, that is then you are here and now. You are presently living when you are conscious. When you're not conscious and awakened, you're not living. That means you're not here and now. Either you're in the past or future. Here and now meaning in the present. In the present what? Being aware. That if you get concentrated, you won't be serious about conditions. This is exact distinction between conditioned and unconditional. You are unconditional, you are joyful. You are conditioned, you are in burden and separation. You should be the creator of your conditions, not in servitude of your conditions, not in a bondage of your conditions. This slowly comes to us when we begin to lift ourselves out of the mud or rut, where you will know where to stop, when to get out of this stage. People should say once more and not otherwise. I think not get too tired, so I will take this counsel for myself and stop here.

0: And I go and wander around the mountains. And it's just quite allowed, and sometimes it's advisable also. But now I cannot pick out timing for you, everyone, when should you miss or not miss. That's up to you to choose. So feel free in that, not necessarily, now I might say a little bit in this, not necessarily just kind of out of friendship or attachment, you just two together go and do romance, that you have enough time in your life to do. Because that will again divert you from the main topic. Therefore, those things may be discouraged, but you have enough time in your life, years and months, to do those things. And you never get satisfied of those things, you get fatigued. So otherwise, if you want to be by yourself, lying down in your room, or going and walking around, or reading, or anything like that, except wasting your energy in some way. Because if you waste energy in this 1 week, then you will miss something that is, you won't be able to consolidate the gains you might get. Barring that kind of wastage or dilution or diversion, the change of activity is allowed and is quite advisable, if at all you feel. But if you don't, remain glued. that's okay also. But if you sometimes feel to change from sitting on the ground to chair or chair to ground, feel free to change that way. Body, because it's used to certain conditions normally, we cannot all of a sudden make a body mechanically behave differently in 1 week. So there are certain relaxations you might, or other freedoms you might use. Weakness?
1: Yes.
0: You mean you're talking physical or physical?
1: Mentally.
0: Yeah, mentally, okay. Yeah, there are 2-3 methods together, One is try to associate with those people who are bold and courageous. That's the best. Second is, if you could, grow in faith towards your God or towards your Master or whatever, truth, that gives you courage. More faith in truth and practice. And in tune our association with the courageous people. Two and third is that also helps at times. Read the biographies of the courageous people. You could add with the biographies, meaning books, you could add the courageous music, courageous paintings, these three arts. Now, what will be courageous art and courageous music? Only you could see which is inspiring. Not making you emotional, but making you inspired. There are third chakra music, avoid that. Fourth chakra music is okay, which inspires you. Sometimes a piece of music is attractive, may not be necessarily fourth chakra. It may just make your hip twist only. But you want to twist your mind and heart. We have twisted the third chakra too much anyway. That produces weakness. So the courageous music, courageous literature, courageous paintings, higher than that is association with the courageous ones. Courageous one doesn't mean necessarily enlightened person. Who has the quality of courage and boldness? In that, avoid only the proud and arrogant. Those are not courageous, they're weak. And faith in the truth. There are three sources. And that will build up your bodily health also, meaning energy.

mind helps body. Vitamins and all that may give you relief for the time being, which is okay. But you'd find out your own courage. Faith in the Lord, association with the courageous are devotees. In the literature, arts, I mean, of courageous type. Like, you know, see that kind of Michelangelo's paintings, for example. They're very bold. Have those few in your room. You know, those muscular bodies, and, you know, kind of as if shaking the whole world, that's Michelangelo. Yeah, that helps a lot. Yeah, he has very bold art, really bold art. I think the boldest. Pictures of Greek gods. Picture of people like Vivekananda, you know. But when you feel very rajasic, when you feel very rajas, meaning quite outgoing, restless, then St. Francis with the birds. Like that. Avoid third chakra arts, if you could. They give you a little bit pleasure at that time, but weakens you after that. That time people clap, though. I mean, they get hilarious and kind of, but then it wastes your energy.

0: Courage is indispensable for realization. Nayatma balahinena labdha. Realization is not for the weak.
1: Can you talk a little bit about medicine and how it fits into yoga therapy and healing?
0: Medicine is a third kind of help. We call herbs, or any medicine from any plants and herbs and sources like minerals, and it's a third kind of help. It does help though when other two things, especially the two things fail, or you don't get from that. One is inner strength already in you. Sarva roga ka aukhada naam. The holy name is the remedy for all ills. It's true, it's not poetry. It's scientific also. The word of God is a source of power. It's a source for healing. If you rely upon that and can't tap it, you don't need medicine. I'm not against medicines though. In its own place, third place, secret, you have to have. So one source, the highest, is within you, the power, the word of God. Thou shalt not live by bread alone. That includes medicine though. Medicine goes with bread. I mean, you know, thou art living by the word of God. That's the highest source. Doesn't need medicines. Second is regulating your diet, rest, work, you know, atmosphere, air and all that, natural resources, sunshine, air, food, rest, work and enjoyment. It's the second source of getting your health. Like the mud, the water, the sunshine, so many other things like rays, you know, what you call those light kind of therapies. What do you call the red, violet, some things?
1: Color.
0: Something there, huh? Yeah, they penetrate the rays, electricity in you or something.
1: Huh?
0: Yeah, something they give you, ray, huh? Violet rays and green rays, and a yellow for a stomach, green for vital sheath, and violet for your head, and red for your earth. However, these are natural resources, but highest natural resources are sunshine, air and water. Sunshine now is a different term though. Sunshine doesn't mean necessarily sitting in sunshine. I mean solar energy. Direct, that's the highest. More than water and air. You know. These are natural resources. Failing these, if you cannot extract the energy or the health from these natural resources, if you don't know that method or you don't have been taught by someone, then medicines. Third best. They do help in buckling up the mind for the time being, then you work upon that. Medicine, suppose you're weak or unhealthy or diseased. You take certain medicines, they give you relief or a buckup. Then you work upon yourself again. Don't rely upon meditation for all times. You know, I'm sorry, medicine. Don't rely upon medicine for all time. You know, you take the help, then grow to other two. To natural, holistic food therapies, you know, that kind of thing. Holistic methods. Health as an integrated being. Of your body, mind and vital. Do not try to cure locally any disease. Always take your integral personality, which is responsible for bringing the disease actually. Your incorrections or your irregularities in disciplines, indulgences of your personality brings disease. Therefore, the local treatment of a disease is just a temporary patchwork. It helps in a way, that you beyond that then cope up further. But you have to attempt on your integral personality so that you have holistic relief, holistic remedies, which your personality has to change a little bit. You found a word. But if that's too difficult, then every time medicine, of course, is there, injections. And when they fail, then cut short, meaning surgery. Cut the whole limb, that's remedy. They say it's remedy. I don't say it's remedy, it's a failure. You couldn't do it, so you cut it. But the best is the power of God within you, power of the world within you. That creates certain vibrations in such a way they go and affect the disease and cure it. Normal healing is just a byproduct of it. Why I'm calling byproduct and not direct? Because this healing, when we employ through mediums, is a byproduct in the sense when directly you have in you. As normally as God is within you, but if you don't find there, then you have to find in your master first. You know what I mean? It's an indirect method. The highest is within you. But till you can tap that source, the relaxation and meditation, they make you touch that source. You could tap it. And it will change your whole personality. You will become integrated person with body, vital and mind. Not rejecting any of these though. We are not rejecting any of these. On the contrary, we are making them integrated personality, so that you could love God with all your heart, mind and might. That's integrated love. Not dissipated. You love this, then that, then that, then that, then this and this. At that time, you know, ten things. As if all those ten need the love separately. Once you achieve that holistic love for God, you love all, you see. You don't have to divide your love in ten things. You see. The power is also like that. Once you tap the power within you, you're powerful everywhere. I don't mean powerful in the sense of domination. Powerful in the sense that you're not weak, that you're not missing, that you're not feeling incomplete, you're not feeling unfulfilled, that power. Weakness is not only a sin, but it makes you suffer. And weakness can make one an evil person also. Normally it does actually. A weak person is an evil. So ill health is a part of weakness. Not totally. Not, I don't mean unhealthy person is evil though. But ill health is a part of your weakness. Because you are weak in certain area of your personality, that you are diseased, you know. The weakness invites your disease. The portion of your weakness invites that corresponding portion of disease in you. Therefore weakness is a sin. Ill health itself is not a crime. Itself is a byproduct only, is a kind of result only, consequential to the weakness. So medicine, take the help, but buck yourself up, make the personality as holistic, and try also the highest one, to test and tap the source within you, the power within you. Word of God also is a power. So medicine is not evil, is not creation of devil, certainly the third grade.
1: Swami, what happens if you're treating somebody and they are not responding to you in terms of trying to help them to understand what's going on inside of them, either mentally or physically, emotionally?
0: Then you have to go on trying patiently. There's no other choice. You cannot beat that person. You see, that will be creating more disease. Just patiently try and try. There's no other choice. Be karma yogi. Karma yogi, you understand? A selfless worker. Try, and if the person is not responding, be selfless. Go on working patiently till that person needs you. If that person rejects you, then you are free of the responsibility anyway. But till then, just go on trying. Selflessly be patient. There's no other choice. You cannot worry about the karmas of others if they don't worry about it.
2: Swamiji, I used to depend a lot upon trying to physically, with medicines and herbs and stuff, to correct myself, my health problems, but it wasn't under your guidance. And now I feel like it's either, well, I feel like I really want you to tell me what would be the...
0: I told you the three ways. Have holistic natural life, depending upon pure water, pure food, wholesome food, nice sunshine coming in your rooms, take exercise daily, like yoga or walking, or even sports, read good literature, try to have pure thoughts, associate with those who have good thoughts and pure thoughts. That will do. In between, when you fail, you take medicine. And then, daily, as you meditate and relax, try to touch that power within you. That will come late, though. It doesn't come all of a sudden.
2: But when I take medicine, like, I don't know what the right thing is to take. And I feel like
0: that time, you have to go to a doctor. I cannot say which disease at times will demand which medicine. Or, to put it in a humorous way, whichever advertisement you read, you'll go on taking that. If it will be suitable, it will be absorbed in you. If not, it will come out. The mechanism is such it won't assimilate if it's not needed. Meaning, depend upon less and less medicines. When needed, you take, because that's also creation of God. You see, you should not condemn medicine. It's from herbs and plants and minerals and so many, which God has created already. So medicine is a part of it, there's no doubt about it. But it's not the best method. Which medicines at what time now, you'll have to consult a doctor or somebody. With your doctor, maybe allopathy, maybe homeopathy, maybe chiropractor, maybe acupuncturist, maybe a kind of therapy you believe in. Or tissue salts, or Ayurvedic, or flower remedies, or, which are so many, but depends on which you believe in. Exercise daily, have wholesome food, get good rest, if you can, read good books, and should bring in good health. Because mind it, all the diseases are psychological. In the stomach, if one has an ulcer or a twist or tissue adhesions, they're all the mental adhesions. Selfishness creates so many things, anger creates so many things, you know. So you have to clarify your mind also in order to get rid of diseases. Medicines are a third grade thing. Not to be condemned or abused, though. You have to find out what makes you clear. Your mind, thoughts have to be clean, have to be noble. Mental thoughts have to be kind of dignified. I don't mean proud. Dignified, I mean having its own strength. And when you have the noble thoughts coming to you from all sides, body begins to change. But keeping your negativities and bad thoughts, you know, you can have no other remedy but medicine for the disease. Mind has to be free from negativities, selfishness, jealousy, anger. Greed, attachment. These all create diseases. Must. Must meaning, I don't mean to curse. Must meaning, that's the only result they could produce. From bhoga you get roga. You know? You understand that? Therefore you should do yoga. Bhoga meaning those wrong ways of thinking, wrong ways of attitudes, wrong ways of actions create disease. That's the meaning. Disease roga. Yoga method is more discipline, noble thoughts, cleansing processes, right kind of food and water, pure air, sunshine, exercise, good thoughts. Then they reduce the diseases. Even if you have hereditary or chronic diseases, even then these things work. Any inherited disease also, what you call hereditary or what you call hereditary diseases, are not incurable. They may be difficult to cure, but they are not incurable. By changing your ideas and thoughts, you could change that inheritance also. But this sometimes takes a long time, depending. Never try to, therefore, treat your disease locally. It is joined and linked with your personality and attitudes. Be sure. So change at that spot, you'll see the disease will change. I mean, they'll cure.
2: You said pure water, Swamiji. We have been drinking mineral water, bottled water. Now I've been wondering what the difference.
0: And that's okay.
2: Would that be all right?
0: That's okay.
2: Would that have to be distilled?
0: That's okay. But only I would like to avoid the chlorinated and all those chemicalized waters. Mineral water is okay. Spring water is okay. If you fail to get a pure water, then you have to boil the water. But that's not real pure. Boiled water does get purified from certain things. But it also kills the vital elements in water. I don't know how the doctors will say, but boiled water is better than if it was inhygienic water. If it was unclean water, you had to boil it. But it does kill your vital portion of the water, because we, perhaps most of us, do not know the water is the greatest source of vitality on earth. We may not know it. Now you might say, because I drink too much water, too much meaning in your comparison. Doctors would tell you, you should drink at least 8 glasses a day. Your doctors tell you. But actually, from Vedic point of view, I'm telling this. Water is the highest source of vitality on this earth.
1: So then it would be better to drink mineral water rather than distilled?
0: Yeah, I would prefer that way. If you could digest. So some people, mineral water does not suit. Now that's different again. But it's better than distilled water. But distilled water is not bad. It's nice. Most natural water would be pure water. Most natural. Which falls from clouds and, you know, and makes a spring through earth. And some, of course, spring water may be kind of too much chemicalized. And I like sulfur water and things. You cannot drink that too much. There are certain springs which are not healthy, though. Not held in the sense that there are more chemicals in them. Normal pure water, if you could get somewhere, it's better to spend on that than spending on wine. And I mean, we don't mind to spend money on bottles, but when we have to buy one can or bottle of spring water, 60 cents every time, 50 cents, my budget is going up. And cupboard is full with wine bottles. That doesn't affect the budget. $8 more per month. What is it? I mean, how many bottles you'll drink per month? I drink one bottle daily. That plastic bottle comes. I drink one daily. How many? Yeah. So I have to spend $15, but that's not too much. One interview I'll give $15 on. One interview gives me clean water for a whole month.
2: So,
0: If I would need bottles of wine and whiskey, I would open shop. Earn $300 a month for then those bottles. You see, pure water, healthy food, healthy water, healthy things are not costly. And now, even today, the water is being bought, which is a disgrace to the human being. But if it is even being bought, it's still cheap. Cheaper than many things, no? In the world today, even the food is the cheapest commodity, you don't know, probably. This costlier than it should be is a disgrace again. Even then, the food is still is the cheapest when compared to the commodities, like clothing, machinery, medicine, lawyer, attorney, courts, accounts, you know. Food is still the cheapest. This, unfortunately, more than it should be. For living healthy life, I still feel, comparatively speaking, it's not costly. If you want to remain healthy, but if you want to enjoy and don't mind to be unhealthy, then of course that's costly. Enjoyment costs too much, and also ill health costs too much. Then medicine, doctors, and so on. To remain plain, to live plain, healthy life, I think it still is the cheapest thing in the world. Comparatively speaking, it should be cheaper though.
1: Swamiji, I feel a certain amount of resistance to the very clean water, the very pure food. This is something personal for me. But
0: I'm hearing you.
1: I consider myself very lucky. I'm very healthy. I do eat a certain amount of food that other people might consider over-chemicalized or impure. I drink Tucson tap water.
0: Tucson what?
1: Tucson faucet water.
0: What is that? I didn't say that's impure in the sense.
1: Sorry?
0: I didn't say which water is pure and which is impure.
1: Yeah, but I
0: that Tucson faucet water may be pure. I don't mean it's not.
1: Yeah, it's not chlorinated in Tucson.
0: It's not, no?
1: No.
0: So it's pure.
1: Well,
0: that's what I said.
1: No. But anyway, with chemicalized with food with preservatives, I eat a certain amount.
0: Okay, fine.
1: It doesn't seem to hurt me.
0: Because you are able to digest that much, so that's fine.
1: I'm not fooling myself.
0: No. Let me tell you one thing then. If you remember the first day we were talking about, our second day? This was in the ashram satsang. You remember you had asked me one question. That when we're talking about cleanliness and unclean, you know, that's the same kind of question we're asking again.
1: Right. Yeah.
0: Okay. And remember the reply I've given you. That while you are doing something and you are not losing your health, then everything is okay what you are doing. And may not be universalized for everybody. Now I did not say which is pure food and which is not. Or which only I said mineral water and spring water. But faucet water, if it is pure, it's nice. If you are taking something chemicalized food, preservative something, and they are not affecting health, I have two questions. One is, sometimes the results do not show you just there and then. Maybe in the course of 5-10 years results come out. That you are not able to analyze beforehand. Second is, each person's digestive capacity is different. Therefore, whatever you may be able to digest, somebody else may not be able to, and vice versa. Therefore, you're right. Therefore, I didn't give a uniform system at all. I'm simply saying, there are general rules applicable to all. But then the degree of that practice of those things differs from person to person. Even in the pure food, everybody cannot eat the same quantity and same things. There you have to differentiate again. Let's say milk is a good thing, pure thing. To some it does not suit even. To some, daily they can drink 4 glasses of milk. To others, 1 glass is enough. 2 glasses will be diarrhea. To some, 4 glasses are fine. You know, then you have to now go in details according to your personal capacities. Am I clear? There are general rules. When I say pure food, pure water, and so on, pure atmosphere, those are general rules. Now from person to person, details will differ. You cannot say, oh, I always live in darkness, but I never remain unhealthy. That just doesn't happen. You can tolerate a part of darkness, but you do need sunshine. You know what I mean? Pure water from the faucet, I don't mean it is impure, unless it was chemicalized. This is what I mean. Okay. Whichever source, maybe a spring, maybe a river. Now rivers are more or less contaminated in America. You know, there's a tragedy in a way. Because the factories throw their refuse in there. But wherever you get the pure water, mineral, or through your faucet, there's a saint in India, is still present. He sometimes comes to America. He doesn't quarrel with modernity at all. He's a person who lived in Himalayas and lived on the Ganges, bathed daily in the Ganges and so on. So somebody asked him that, don't you consider this tap water, faucet water, what you call, we in India call it tap water, faucet water is impure or something? And so he said, no, everybody is not on the Ganges banks. You don't have to go to Ganges. I mean, whole India cannot go to Ganges every day. So he said, I consider that there is a humor. The Ganges though flow horizontally. In your bathroom, Ganges is flowing vertically. You don't have to be dogmatic about it. You know, that's what it means. When I say pure water spring and mineral, I didn't cancel the faucets. It's just a vertical spring. So don't be dogmatic in any sense, but understand what I mean. You find resistance because you are taking it too much literally, you know. Don't take it too literally. There are, again, differences from person to person. The details will change. As I gave the example of milk, for example. There are persons who may not take the tap water because it does bad to them. To some, it doesn't matter. If I drink tap water, meaning faucet water, it doesn't bother me at all. So, again, details are different, but they are general rules. We cannot argue the point that you are against or resist the pure water, or pure food, or pure air. You cannot, you know, resist that thing in itself. At times you are able to digest other things too, because you have capacity. Some people have that capacity. But again, you are not sure. After 10 years, God forbid, in your older age, you might have kind of incurred some disease you don't know. You see, this you have to be careful. You may be resisting today the word of truth, but you don't know the future again, you see. You have to be careful about these things. Details are different from person to person, I always say that. Now, if you get maniac about, you know, food, that's bad too. Some people are very, kind of, food mania, what you call food fads. That's bad. Then their whole day will talk about food. I mean, that's a kind of mania. We have to avoid that. Don't be too dogmatic about that kind of thing. But you cannot, I think, dispute or rather disagree with me on the point when I say have pure water, pure food and pure atmosphere. In its principle, you cannot resist it. Details will be different. I agree with that.
1: Some nutritionists say that cooking or heating any food destroys the vital force in it.
0: In principle, yes. But if you cannot digest the raw food and uncooked, you have to cook it to some extent, to the extent you can digest. Let me give an example. Probably 25 million years back or so, I don't know how the anthropologist would say, a man had no fire, a cooking fire, or he didn't know about fire, one of the two. He didn't have clothes, he didn't have houses. You call them something, I don't know what's the word for them. Yeah. Androcells are what do you call them? Andropol. Something. At these words, I get me lost. I mean, okay, there was a man, very muscular, you know, buffalo type. We call him animal type, primitive, whatever, not necessarily though. And he didn't need clothes, he didn't need shelter, he didn't need for fire for cooking. He must have eaten whatever was available, like animals eat from trees or raw, what we call it, because he was able to digest, and that was the best thing. Basically speaking, the natural things which have been produced by God, or whosoever did it, must have thought about these things. Let's say he produced 1 million things. And to people and animals, to birds, mammals, the fishes, the insects, and so on, worms, he must have provided everything, you know, for all. You know, whatever we need. Now, that, let's say at that moment time, man was able to digest the raw food, whatever raw food then was, we don't know, any kind of vegetable, fruits or corn or whatever it was, and ate it that way, drank the water in the river, possibly didn't have a cup or a glass even, you know, and we can assume he lived very well. He digested it, and the strength they had, too much. Now the time does come when out of the indulgences, out of the earth consciousness, out of the body identification, our power goes on lessening. One may argue, if the cooked food was a sin, why did he create a fire? Now, fire was not necessarily created for cooking food. Fire was needed even to maintain our existence. We have fire in our body. It's one of the five elements that is in our body, fire. Fire is necessarily not for cooking food, but when you lose the energy, when you lose the vitality, you come down to the second, third base like that, you tumble down. Then you need the fire. That is, necessity creates the invention. As you go on, again, it's still lowering down, you need clothes, cotton clothes. Again, you lower down, you need woolen clothes. Again, you lower down, you need overcoats, you know. Then you need the synthetic, what you call those which like a tire filler. How is that? That those things, green and red, you know, the puff up. Huh? What is that? Brown, those jackets, puffed up, and things, you know. You need those. Again, if you again go down a little bit more, then you will need, I don't know what. I mean, something like wooden casket or something. You see, you can justify anything on any level.

0: recently say that you shouldn't hang a picture on the wall of a living guru.
1: Who told you? Who told you?
0: I heard it from somebody I don't remember.
1: Quoting me, you mean?
0: No.
1: They?
0: I don't know if they're quoting you or if they just heard it or what.
1: I don't know. They hang my photos anyway.
0: Do you mind if we hang a picture up on the wall?
1: In your home, you mean? I don't think that's wrong in the sense. I would not like to be a missionary about it, but I don't think there's anything wrong. Why? It's not because if I say it's wrong, then my photos won't sell. But I don't care for my sale, you know. No, let me give you logic. See, I would say photos are as fictitious as anything else then, you know. You could sit on the earth. Earth God created that to sit on. You don't have to have a chair. You don't have to have a chair. You know what I mean? Okay, let's go forward. If the guru's photo is fictitious, let's say, what did the word you use? It's unnecessary. What did you say? Don't hang up on the wall. Okay. The same then applies to a son or wife and husband and daughter, friend, whose photos you hang. Same thing should apply. Why their photos either? It's a medium, no? It's a medium, simply. If you feel the hanging photo of your guru or anyone gives a little some encouragement, inspiration or pleasure or peace or remembrance, and that helps you in some way, I don't see any wrong in it. It's not the highest thing, though. Hanging the photo of a guru and on the wall doesn't give you salvation right away. It helps, it's just a help, like a book is a help, no? A good picture, a calendar is a help. A nice painting is a help. So your guru's photo is a help. I don't see otherwise. It's not because I am a guru, you know. I could be very impartial about it if it was condemnable. It just helps if it helps to someone. It gives you remembrance of your someone, okay? To that extent, it has a value. Beyond that, if you're asking from that photo on the wall to give me salvation, the photo itself directly won't give you salvation. The guru might. But photo won't. But it helps in a way that it reminds you. I don't see any wrong in it. Unless you fight for the photo. Let's say somebody came and tore off your photograph, your guru, and you kill that person or beat him. You know, then you're doing double wrong. Then I will say, resist not evil. You see? That if you're a worshipper of that guru, whose photo it is, and if somebody else insults that photo, that's his problem. You have to be patient and forgiving there. Don't fight for that photo. He insulted my guru's photo, our guru. But guru is such insult-proof, you know, that nobody can insult him. Those who insult him, they insult themselves, actually. It just goes back to them. So don't be dogmatic again. That's what I mean. But if you, of your own guru photo, you insult, you'll go to hell. Because you're calling him your guru, you know. Then you'll go to hell. Hell meaning now, whatever that may mean. You'll be miserable. Why? Because you have called him your guru, no? Therefore you cannot insult it, or you cannot break it. If anybody else does, tolerate, be patient, forgive him. But I see one value of this. As any other book you read doesn't give you direct knowledge, but does help you. A picture you see, a scene in the nature, a river, forest, you see, it helps you. Doesn't give you direct enlightenment. So the photo too, the picture. It helps you to remember. Beyond that, you have to do yourself. So I wouldn't say it's wrong to hang the photo. At least that's my opinion.
2: You spoke of boiling water affecting the vital energy in the water. Is there also a vital energy in air? And does the use of electrostatic filters and ion generators have any adverse effect in the polluted air?
1: Yeah, air has vitality, there's no doubt about it. But other things, those names of machines, really I don't know about them. You'll have to explain me. Say it again. Aero generator, water.
2: Ion generators to put negative ions into the air, which
1: I don't know about.
2: Oh, that the effect on the vital energy?
3: Yeah, negative ion.
2: Yeah, I know that the term is, you know, recommend that, and the normal electrostatic filters are in order to take those.
1: Well, I wouldn't be able to say about that because I don't know about them, really. You might be surprised that I don't know some things. But I wish I could say about that. But air has vitality, I could say so. But some kind of vitality, not the water type of vitality. If I would, about the machinery, I wouldn't, unless I understand, study those machines first, then I will be able to say, at this moment, no. But the only difference between air vitality and water vitality is this, not that both are antagonistic to each other, they are supplementing. The air vitality is more subtle. The water vitality creates semen, the best source for that. And air vitality is more subtle, which creates your intelligence, what we call oja. These are supplementing each other, they are not antagonistic. So now boiled water, now again I'm saying, boiled water I didn't say is bad, I simply said it loses some vitality. There are people who cannot digest the normal water and they have to have boiled water. For example, in diarrhea, you're not able to digest the normal water, doctor prescribes you the boiled water, which is okay. At that time, because you have diarrhea, you have to have boiled water. So as I said to this man, that when you lose a certain kind of, whichever level of consciousness you are, assimilation, that you have to take accordingly. So about those machineries, I don't think I can say at this moment. Unless you give me an article, I'll study, and then probably I'll be able to say.
0: I just read about them the day before yesterday.
1: What are they?
0: I'm not really sure. All I know is that there's not enough negative ions in the air because of all the air conditioners and everything.
1: Now, this again then produces another question. Therefore, we have polluted our own atmosphere first and then feel the need of that machinery. This is what I meant. Then if you have polluted it, now you need to boil it. River water, I mean. Now that's a different thing.
0: Well, the other claim was that you
1: did. I meant that God has created all those what you needed. That's my own principle. That God already created things which we, men, animals, trees and mammals and fishes and birds and fauns and flora. Whatever we needed, He has created. Then if you pollute it, if you become impure, if you become disturbed, then you have to have remedies again, you see. Otherwise, remedies are not needed. Once you create disease or irregularities, weakness, then you have to have certain therapies. Therefore, then, if you buy air conditioners or more air pollution, you create something, then you have to have other remedies to again purify that something, create another machine. Then, of course, I have no argument. But normally speaking, God had already created what we needed. Now what we are doing is not needful. These are remedies for the diseases we created. You see my point? Okay.
2: Well, I heard some years back that there were these ion generating machines that put these free electrons in the atmosphere, and it has an effect on people's consciousness so that they feel a little uplift from it, and that a lot of stores were using these so that when people came in the stores, they would feel good and spend more money.
1: Good. Yeah, I told you yesterday, when we bring commerce and politics, the ideas, then ended there.
2: There was supposedly some legal question about whether it was fair play to do that.
1: No, I would say fair or unfair would be as any other thing else, anything else, not only this. You could make music unfair play. You could make electricity unfair play. You could make money unfair play. You could make law, the courts, unfair play. You see, then it's a matter of usage only. Itself, the science would not be condemnable. Let's say those iron negative, whatever you're calling, generators. But themselves are not the evil thing, in my opinion. Now the usage you do it wrongly, then it's the evil or virtue. So I'm not quarreling with the science. If you have air pollution and then you are creating air refreshers, I would not quarrel with it, because now you have air pollution, so you have to air fresheners. But it's not that air freshener was necessary. Only because you're polluted, therefore it's necessary. So I'm not against science per se. If they are making wrong use, or commercial use, or political use, or spiritual use of it, it's quite a different thing.
0: Yeah, it seems that they're trying to manipulate people's behavior.
1: That's the work of science, actually, no? That is our purpose of science, to affect the behaviors. The spirituality also the same. The purpose of spirituality and science both is to affect the behaviorism, no doubt about it.
0: Well, in this case,
1: now, they are misusing the thing that so that customers should buy more things. You see, now that's a kind of selfish motive. That's a different thing altogether. If they're using for selfish motive, then it's a, you know, then whom should you blame? Those users, I mean those instigators.
0: All the players in the game are part of it.
1: Actually so. And those people who go into that and they get bugged up, if they know there's a machinery like this to make us buy more, why they should go there?
0: They don't know. They won't tell the people that there's things are in there.
1: Oh, I see.
0: And then they would associate.
1: But then there is a rule also, law of God. It's that ignorance is no excuse.
0: That's what the legal question was, whether the store should put up a sign saying, you know, this store has...
1: Probably, but...
0: generators.
1: Yeah, probably, but I'm not authority on that, you see. Yeah.
3: I listen to all the talk about the problems and the blocks, and I'm working on my own habits with blocks. But I find it especially inspiring when you talk about universal evolution and regeneration.
1: Mm-hmm.
3: Would you say something? A friend of mine asked me the other day, why are you looking for enlightenment? What are you going to do when you get it?
1: Yeah.
3: I didn't try to answer him, but would you?
1: Now I will answer you and you'll go and tell the same answer to him and he'll think you are great. Okay, we'll talk about it.

0: Let's see, okay. If you get enlightenment, what will you do about it? What do you feel? You didn't answer him at all.
1: No. I
0: what do you feel about it?
1: A part of evolution. I want to take more active part, active part.
0: No, if a friend did ask you, okay, you get enlightenment, then what? Meaning, what will you get? Then I'm asking you the same question. Why are you seeking enlightenment? Putting the question different way now.
1: Well, is enlightenment a one-time thing that happens once and then forever after, or is it progressive that happens continuously?
0: Enlightenment itself is not progressive. But you may get it and lose it, though. Once you get, it remains always, is also a case in some. But there are many in whom enlightenment does come and again goes back. Enlightenment itself is not progressive. It's there or it's not there. But it may come and go in some cases. But in some cases, it does remain always there. But again, we have not yet replied to the other question of your friend. Why do you seek enlightenment? Or as he put it, what then? I mean, okay, you get it, then what are you going to do about it? Are you going to use it missionaries? Why are you seeking enlightenment? Okay. And if you do get, then what? Let's first see what it means. There are two kinds of answers to this. The one I'll give you is humorous as well as truthful. And other is more sober and truthful. Okay. And not that the first humorous one is wrong. Actually, that should be the end answer. That is this. The real classical answer is this, that when you do get enlightenment, then this question, then what, does not exist.

0: You know what I mean? As a human curiosity, it will ask that question. Because they are used to, habituated to be curious about something they want to know. Curiosity is the indispensable step towards knowledge. Therefore, he's curious. He's not rejecting you, he's not going against you. He's actually unconsciously seeking through you. When he's asking you that question, okay, you get enlightenment, then what? On the surface, it seems he's rejecting the very idea of enlightenment, that you are doing nonsense, as if he means. You're wasting your time, you know? He means that. And why are you going for this pursuit? But at the same time, unconsciously, he's actually wishing that enlightenment. And that he wouldn't bother about it, whether you do it or not. The person, very person bothers about it, against it even, shows he's concerned about it. You see my point? But he's unconscious about it. Therefore, we say have compassion always, okay? Now the question is, second sober answer is this. After you get enlightenment, you could put in many, many ways. All your problems are solved. Ask that person if you want to retain your problems. All problems are solved, our miseries are gone, our disappointments are over, our depressions are over, our nervous breakdowns are over, our dismays, sorrows, separations, missing, imperfections, distance creating, gappiness, creepiness, ickiness, all these are over. And the highest of all, I don't know when anything is over. Okay, if that friend persists, also then what? Suppose. We say then you have positively joy, you have wisdom, you have freedom, you have love, you have peace. Then you are satisfied. You could easily put in human terms. If that still does not satisfy him, suppose, there are people like that who still would like to argue about, who would still like to be stubborn and resist, but also feel sure underneath they are also seeking, but they are only stubborn against or resisting only because they don't want to give up the ego and go to it. Therefore they are resisting and they don't know it. So don't condemn them. If that also doesn't satisfy them, the other so many things free of and positive values, then there's the last answer. Then tell him, friend, why don't you try it and see what it is? You know? And then he won't come back to ask the question. He'll be gone. Like you put the lump of salt into the ocean to find the depth of the ocean, he never comes back. It just dissolves in the ocean along with the other salt. If you could answer him like that, or answer yourself at least, let's put that way. It's no use remembering my answer and vomiting it out elsewhere. But at least for your own sake, you should know what's the value or purpose of enlightenment. That the questions are ended at that point. Miseries are over, depressions are over, nervousness is over, worries are over, anxieties are over, doubts, fears, ickiness, creepiness, one are over. You know, you're joyful, you're peaceful, you're loving. And then what? You become conscious. You know. You are one with all, you are at peace, you are with love, and so on. If that even doesn't satisfy, let's say then try and see what it is. That will be the solution. You'll never come back. Or you'll never come back in the sense you are now. You'll come back as a sage. You'll come back as a perfect one. What was your other question? That's all.
1: Yes. You said that enlightenment sometimes disappears.
0: Yes.
1: Can you elaborate on that?
0: Yes, it's a nice question actually. It's nice, I'm happy about you. Yes. Sometimes you have to put the question in reverse. You know, sometimes you put the car in reverse gear in order to go forward. I mean this. Let's say, at least theoretically you believe that we were consciousness and a

0: spirit and God and with God. Let's say we believe that at least. Somewhere we were in the conscious. Let's ask ourselves in reverse. How did we lose that so we are now ignorant of unconscious? We could lose it, no? Same way we could lose enlightenment again. You see? You didn't get it. Okay. Let me now put different answer. When you get enlightenment, you say, why doesn't it attend then, always, with all, those who get enlightened? Question is, rather, answer is, the enlightenment point, you are perfect, no? Because of your being perfect, you have a capacity to forget if you wish to. That means, after being enlightened, if you don't want to be there, you can miss it and come back as an ego. Because you're perfect, you are omnipotent, you could create ego if you wanted to. You see my point?
1: Well, I would ask why someone who has attained perfection would want
0: exactly. Exactly, nice. Now, this is the precise answer I'm giving you, and I have no two answers for that question. That is, that you can ask yourself only. Then why do you come back? I cannot answer this. You see my point? I'm not avoiding. I'll repeat it. I did give you the answer though. By being your perfect and omnipotent, if you want to be ignorant again, your question is why I should be, yes. This I'm saying, this only you can answer. That person who has been enlightened only can answer this. If you were to ask me why do you come back, Swamiji, from that, you know, then I could answer you if I come back. But if I have not come back, how can I say? But if I wanted to come back and be an ignorant person, you know, going for learning 3 hours and eating, drinking, making merry, fine, hip dance and twist dance. I could do that. Don't you think I could do that if I want to? You see my point now. If I don't want to, now who will answer this on my behalf? Only I can. Actually so. The enlightened person who comes back as an ego, only he can answer why it is so. He's omnipotent at that level. He's a Lord. He's deciding to do something. He's perfect omnipotent. Why he thinks that way, or why he wants that way, only he can answer. He does it, it is his privilege. He's perfect omnipotent. Why God will to create? The same question now I'm coming to. Why God, when he was all alone, he thought I should have a she, him, honey. Chiyani meaning creation. Do you think why he would do that if he was God perfect? You know, he was okay. Why would he create? Then only God can reply this. You see my point? We cannot question him. That's his will. That's his sweet will. He's omnipotent. He's God. That's his privilege. If he decides to do this creation this way, that's his privilege. He's omnipotent. Now, this may not satisfy you still, so I will go to the third thing now. Though these are all correct answers, but depending upon your level now today, there is a third answer also to this. As a matter of fact, God or the enlightened person, even if they leave that position as if they become ego, or God does create, even though otherwise he was perfect and blissful anyway, have never altogether missed it. Have never been out of God. God's creation is never out of God. Enlightenment coming back to the ego level again actually doesn't lose enlightenment at all. But to our perception he does. This will be real highest answer. And why enlightenment getting and then missing happens, he never really misses. Never does, but seems to our perception only. Actually to our perception, we're talking about the unconscious level at present. Therefore, there's a perception, there's a conception about it. In that conception, you do miss. Even if you didn't want to, you could stay in that too. That capacity, both capacities are within you. That God could live as God without creation, God with creation is also God. You see, you have to understand this point. Doesn't make difference. Let's say there's an unconscious being and a conscious being. Basically, those are two are not different things. But conceptually, they are different. As we were one day talking about ego and the cosmic, that you said cosmic is also ego trip anyway, I mean relative to. You know, we are talking about. I said yes. That this conceptual and perceptual, to the extent that if we think from this point, like unconscious point, then the ignorant person, enlightened person are two different persons. But when you come to enlightenment, these two are not different at all. But this will be the highest answer. Yes. There are certain things all the language cannot satisfy you. Even I would say so. Even though I'm replying, I know the language cannot give you always the perfect answers. Somewhere you have to go and see that also, and see how it works. That why at enlightenment point you miss it again and come back, you'll simply see this as I told you, because you choose to do so. Why you choose to do so, only you can answer. Because that third point you're perfect, omnipotent. Why that third point God wants to create? Only God can answer this. That's His will, we say. That's His will. God willed and it happened, no? The enlightened person just willed to come back. Now why should will only He can answer? There is no logical answer to it. This is what I exactly mean. That you have to go there and see how it works. Why they would choose to be so. Why you all have chosen to be unconscious beings, supposing. When you were one day enlightened or one with God. You see, this answer is you have to find out by your realization. Answer, logical answer cannot satisfy you everything. You have to realize and know this. So that you will see what I'm saying. You know, I'm saying truthfully, I'm correctly saying it, but language itself will not satisfy you, every logical curiosity. You have to go there, realize and see how it is working. So the language will be this. You will be speaking the same language. There's just a will, just a play. If hologram is just to enjoy, why to create it? But you say, I enjoy it. You see the point. That's your will. But if you want to enjoy it, that's there. Then you could be realized soul, perfect being. Why do you need holograms? You know what I mean? Answer is, you gave answer last night, which is correct. That you enjoy it, no? This is what I mean. If God wants to enjoy, why are you questioning Him? You see the point? If an enlightened person wants to enjoy as a missing person, that's his choice. There's no further answer to it. How this works further, you have to realize and know it. My logic fails there to tell you satisfying answer.
1: What state of consciousness or enlightenment are we in between births?
0: Between?
1: Between births, when we leave one body or between bodies.
0: You are in the astral world in suspension.
1: Are we aware then? Can we see the big picture then? Or?
0: Yeah, nice, practical answer. Ladies will laugh. Okay. It's a nice question, a practical question, yes.
1: So we can see some perspective of our different lives and the direction we're going and heading and...
0: Not so much. Depending upon which level of consciousness you left the body, that will determine your smaller, higher vista in the astral plane. Therefore, you must have seen or heard at least or read that next birth is determined by your last thoughts while dying. That determines the level of consciousness, a panorama of consciousness you will be in the astral body. You get stuck up in that till you get the next body. See my point? At the last point, what your thoughts are will determine your design of your living in the astral world. And that will get stuck up in you. And whatever that thought would be, till you get the next body, that will be suspension.
1: Is there any way to guide a person that is dying that you're in contact with?
0: Yes.
1: Is there a way to guide him so that he can raise his consciousness?
0: Yes. That's how a normal person does, by reading the Bible or the Gita or chanting or, you know, some kind of to inspire his thoughts. But that's not a very reliable source. It's very kind of skindy. Real source would be, let's say, a higher yogis, masters, angels, kind of invisible or visible. If they help you at that time, they can lift you up quite easily. But that again is a history by itself. How they would help you, why not, or why, depends on individual cases. that if you're an archangel and some master or a yogi or a kind of higher, those hierarchies, then they help you that time. Depending on how much you're in the spiritual path, how much you're seeking, how much you have remained in good books with them, you know, depends. Then they'll help you, then lift you up from there also. It happens with some. But how you could help others depends on how much power you have. You raise their consciousness by your presence, by your vibrations, by your touch sometimes. But mere anybody's touch won't do this. You have to have special vibrations and auras of your body to work upon that. And if you gather up that power within you, you touch that person or say a word in his ear, you know, a holy name, and send those vibrations in that dead person. And that will work. But depending on your power of communication, how much you are enhanced. So by touch you could do, by sending the word of God through his ear, if he's a person in karma, sometimes you can shout in his ear, if supposing reaches. People try these methods sometimes. Or simply presence. That depends upon your power of communication. You understand the point? But if you are good books with the higher powers, angels and masters and yogis and whatever, mystics, and they'll help you also that time. Easily. I've seen some cases where the person seemed a common person, wretched person throughout life, just common person, you know. And that person, I remember now, one in Pune, that lady died of cancer. And she was in trouble, as any cancerous person would. And she was not a common housewife. Nobody knew that she was special or not, but at the time of death, many told me later on that, and she saw that. And they were all seeing that she forgot about cancer, she forgot about pain, she was not kind of worried about dying. And she was not weeping anymore. She was not calling up any relatives and remembering even anyone. And she was saying, I'm seeing that, I'm going to heaven, somebody's taking me there. And her face was glowing and, you know, it carried on for quite a number of minutes. And everybody could see that she... Then her friends or relatives one day came to me, they asked me a question, same question. This lady didn't do much, didn't meditate. She did go to satsangs at times. She was just a normal housewife, not the bad person though. She wasn't evil. She was a normal person. And how is that? Her end was so glorious, they asked me. I said, why not? Because she must have been good books with a certain master or an angel and her previous karmas in such a way that when at that time she was undergoing pain and troubles, she must have remembered something all of a sudden, and that help she got it. That help can work instantly though, even in spite of whatever the life otherwise was. Take another case, which just imaginary case. A person might be meditating whole life, praying, good religious person, having a master even, may end miserably. You see my point? That person might be retaining the ego so much that having practiced though, did not give the ego subsiding so much, and didn't remember the master or the angel or God so much at the end, just didn't seek help. That person's karmas will come and be miserable at the death of even a death. Question will arise again. Why such a good religious practicing person, meditator, should suffer like this at the end? Again the same answer would come, that person might have not been good books with such hierarchies, might be practicing on his own, you know, one thing. Or certain karmas were unfinished. They will come to trouble at that time. At the time of death, our previous life or lives go on like a movie projecting all scenes before us, whatever they are. Because our weakest mind at that time, the whole panorama opens up before us. You witness your own life or lives. So when you're weak, then what will happen? Your karmas which are unfinished will pounce upon you at that time. And can make the miserable episode that time, when although your otherwise life might have been quite religious and, you know, practicing. So these are the details which are many. These are huge details. work out at that time. But this will be determined then in the astral world. There are not too definite rules about these things. An evil person also could be miserable at the end. And then everybody will understand that's quite justified. A good person may die very nicely. That is understandable also. But there are otherwise cases too.
1: This is a preoccupation of some different cultures, such as the Egyptians. Some that's had a lot of focus, put a lot of emphasis on dying and how to raise yourself.
0: Yes, they did that time. Even in Hinduism they had. Still have probably. And Egyptians, they did more of that. But you understand, this is not the whole remedy. Meaning to raise the consciousness at the time of death. It's not the whole remedy though, you understand that? It's only creating a better rebirth, which is nice. But this does not mean that we should violate the basic principles of our living. Only at the time of death everybody is not helped anyway. Only quite a number they are helped, not all. The basic principles of living remain intact still. Because that help at the time of death is a patchwork. Now, you understand what I mean? It's not a very high valuable thing except does help you. So I always stress upon the principles of living because then you don't have to worry about death even, at the time of death even. It'll take care of itself. If you are taking care of good principles of living, at the time of death you won't have trouble. To raise a consciousness at death, though may help some, it doesn't help many, because many don't get lifted up actually. Some are lifted up. But that itself is not a very great remedy. It's a patchwork. It should be done though. To help anybody, anywhere, anytime is good. But we should understand that for this we should not sacrifice the principles of living. Pardon?
2: A question about responsibility. You mentioned that responsibility is not a burden, but you also said that you can take a burden and make it a responsibility, but you have to pay for it. Can you expand on that?
0: First was what? Responsibility is what?
2: Responsibility is not a burden.
0: Okay. Well, normally we have said these things many times, that if you do selfishly, and if that is your responsibility, it will be a burden. If you are performing your responsibility selflessly, detached but with love, then it won't be a burden. Responsibility itself is not a burden, but how you do it. If you are attached, you will be burdened. If you are not and if you are selfless, the responsibility will be exhausting karmas. That is, will be releasing factor. The very responsibility. So it's a matter of how you perform the responsibility. Whether for ego satisfaction or for selfless and or selflessly. That will make the whole difference. By burden I meant feeling heavy about it. Feeling congestion. Feeling confusions, chaos, depressions, miserable, you know, lost. Selflessly, when you perform your responsibility, it becomes a releasing factor. You feel light. As soon as that karma is over, you feel lighter, released. As if, you know, you did best. But otherwise, if you are selfishly and attachedly performing the responsibility, and when you have performed the responsibility, finished it, even then you'll feel burdened about it. You won't feel released. That is, it will be a burden for you yet. Even if you have performed it, that means you did with for yourself or for your ego.

0: find the direction.
1: Your tendencies will create responsibilities. That's normally so. Your tendencies create responsibilities. Which your tendencies may be?
0: Well, wouldn't that, I don't understand that unless you have desires.
1: Yes, tendency meaning desire. Or let's put otherwise, desire creates tendencies. Where you desire, it tends to. Where you desire, it tends to, which creates the acceleration or movement of tendency. Tendencies are not separate from your desires. Tendency is a projection of your desire. Desire is a motivating power. Then that moves. That movement is called tendency. Then that movement creates action, it's called karma. Karma creates results. This AB cause and effect sequence, karma and result, create the chain hooks type. When they go round, it creates the bondage, kind of habit. Habit is a bondage. So how to know what is your responsibility? You won't have to worry about it. Your tendency will make you responsible, knowingly or unknowingly. All of a sudden you'll find yourself in a trap. You said, I didn't mean it. But your tendencies have lodged you there. No? Now, still, if you want to be more satisfied, you may have to distinguish what is irresponsible or not, supposing that's a dilemma. Let's put that. If suppose you have to find out what is responsibility or not in a particular situation, then use your conscience. Now, this is higher again. If you really are in dilemma, whether a particular thing is your responsibility or not, if that's your question, then use your conscience. What is conscience? Now, this is higher than the first one. First one was instinctive. The desire creating the tendency, tendency creating the karma, karma creating the result, karma and result creating the habit, habits creating character, characters creating kind of personality. Personality becomes the ego trip, and so on. That's instinctive. But if you want to go higher, and in a particular given situation, you want to think whether a particular thing is your responsibility or not, then stop thinking about it. Use the conscience. Normally, we start thinking whether it's my responsibility or not and end with thinking and arrive at confusion. Use your conscience. How to use your conscience? There's only one line. Ask yourself that time, should I do it or should I not? Sincerely, that is opening up the conscience. That will create the sense in you to know whether it is your responsibility or not. Only one question, should I do it or should I not do it? And conscience will give you the answer whether this is your responsibility or not, and follow that. Then you will not be burdened. But if you don't follow that, even if there was a voice of conscience, then you feel burdened again.
0: If you don't have, what if everybody has desires, if you don't have desires, then there's really no reason to be here, right?
1: In a way, yes, you're right. But there's a way, no, also. I did say, if you have no desires, you have no need to be here. Yes, agreed. Then you'll go somewhere else where you have desires. Say another planet, another galaxy, somewhere else. Because you have no desires of this earth, supposing. then you have no need to be here. But there is a scope. When you don't have desires, even then you will be here. There is a scope. How? You may be needed in the scheme of God's working to help certain things on this earth, even if you don't have desires. That will be the need, again, not of you, but of the cosmic design, that you might be required to be there, even if you have finished it, like in the school. We go to the school to learn things, school or college, to study certain things. Some stay back there as teachers. You know, majority of students leave the college and school, but some are required to be there to teach others, or to take an employment. The majority would leave if they had no desire. Meaning when you finish the course in your school, you will leave the building. The same thing in this, on this earth. Theoretically, when you finish desires, you have no need to be here. It will be a mess if you stay. You'll make a mess. But you may be required to pay your services for others. Otherwise, you go somewhere else in the universe. Because there's no place in the universe where you could go and stay and forget about the whole universe in the sense. You have to stay somewhere as a soul, till you merge again into oneness with the whole cosmos as universe. Then you are dissolved into universe. But that will be the end of birth anywhere. But so far the release from this earth is concerned, for the sake of higher evolution, you have to finish your desires on this earth. That's a class or a school you are in.
0: So you must have some responsibility here, either by your desire or by God's will.
1: Now, here makes a big difference though. If the responsibility is because of your desire, it will create your karma and effect. You will be in that bondage. But if it's the responsibility given by God unto you, you are never in bondage. You're released, even if performing that. So as soon as you die again on this earth, after performing the responsibility, you are emancipated, even though you perform the responsibilities. The other person who performs the responsibility because of desires, when dies, creates rebirth by its own effect of bondage, because of attachments. So you come back to the same school.
2: I thought that the desires were what maintained the ego.
1: Yes.
2: Well, then my question is, if one is desireless, well, how does the ego stay?
1: It doesn't, therefore I say, theoretically you will go away. Desires of this earth I was talking about. If you say any desires throughout the universe, then ego merges, you become one with the God. Yeah, naturally then. You're free from birth anywhere else even. But normally, now, you see, your question instills another question in me. That's this. Why I said this way to her? That because majority of the people are seekers, majority of the seekers, when they talk about desirelessness, their consciousness is such that they are only thinking of desires on this earth, you see. 99 or 95% are those who, when talk about desirelessness, they are talking about the desires on this earth, actually. They don't know that there could be desires elsewhere. 95% people are not aware of this. So when we say that, okay, be desireless and be released from this earth, now, in this life, we say, and then you are free, they don't know we are playing tricks. That we'll send them somewhere else. You see, this is kept a secret most of the time. Why? You would say why? Only because, at least let them do this much. If I were to talk of desirelessness in the whole universe, they will be just like, you know, head blasted. It's too much. You know, therefore we said, okay, do this first. You know, we keep them in that conscious darkness. That if you have learned how to give up your desires on this earth, give up or perform or finish on this earth, you will be promoted to some other globe. Then if you say, I don't want other globes, is another point. But as you have heard, there are many mansions in my father's house. This is what it is meant. Unless you get so either disgusted or aspiring to be salvaged. Then we'll talk about that further. I don't know if I'll touch this in this annual retreat, but in the cosmic retreat I'll touch it, not annual. Then many, I tell you, 99% of seekers, when talk about desirelessness, I don't mean they are kind of diabolic, I don't mean that. But they, most of them, are really not aware that there could be desires outside this earth. Then there are, of course. You may give up gold. For you, gold and mud may be one thing. Suppose you realize one day that gold and mud are the same thing. But it may be one day, rupees and mud, you may not be equalizing. Then you may say rupees are certainly higher than both. You see my point. Then you may get attached to rupees or something else like that. There are worlds and worlds and worlds where the things are more enchanting, 1,000,000,000 times more enchanting this earth. 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More power, more light, more wealth, more capacity, more beauty, more glory, more satisfactions, more enjoyments, more no diseases, for example, no sleep even. There are worlds like that. But there, you're still not free from desires. You see? But how can you even have those things when you are just tired of the desires on this earth? When Jesus said that, are you for kingdom of earth or kingdom of heaven? What does it mean, actually? There are two commentaries of this. One is, kingdom of heaven, he means kingdom of God, where you are one with God. That is one explanation. And the commentary is, that do you want the life of this earth, the life of heaven? Meaning there is much more than this. There are many mansions in my father's house. But if you are tied up even with this, then how are you going to even have more and better things if you want to even? But then, in the meanwhile, we talk about desirelessness. You see, trouble is, we say, okay, that's fine. At least get free from here so that we can talk to you again somewhere else. You know? But how can I talk to you about those worlds and globes when you are just like a worm attached to things here? You know? Don't mind my words, it's so. We become worm like leeches, you know? We look clinging people, just very petty things, and one piece of bread. Therefore he said, thou shalt not live by bread alone. That we're not even detached to bread, one piece. We think we'll die without bread. We'll die without attachment. We'll die without greed. We'll die without jealousy and negativity. You know, we are attached to these things. Just to release you from this, the preachings are always done, be desirous. You may get better, higher things if you want to, though. That's always open. Is that this not bad or evil, but comparatively speaking, relatively speaking, I'm not calling anything evil. Relatively speaking, we could have still higher privileges, higher enjoyments, higher peace, higher wealth, more powers, more glory, less diseases, no sleep, no heavy foods. You know what I mean? No clinging unnecessarily, no burdens and chains tied up on our feet. No worries, no anxieties. But again, on that level, when you reach, you'll say, my God, this is heaven. God may be smiling, this is not yet heaven. You know, but you will feel it as a heaven. Then you live 1,000,000 years there, for example. Then again, you will be just talking about, hearing about desirelessness on that, in that school. You know what I mean is? This is endless projection. This is endless creation. But if you want to go to ultimate desire, utter paravairagya, it's called paravairagya, utter dispassion, utter desirelessness, just one God, then you're freed from this endless projection of creation. Not this evil necessarily, but because, again, you don't know what is versus the creation. You don't know what is versus the creation. You see my point? Let's say total creation, whatever, infinity, eternity, endless projection. You don't know what is versus that. When we talk about God, we're not talking about the God of this earth only. We're talking about the God of the universe, or whatever that creation endless is. What if you could see Him and be one with Him? Versus the whole creation, endless creation. You would understand what I mean. Then, in contrast to that being one with the Creator or God or Spirit or Light or Consciousness, this whole endless creation is considered as unconscious play, as a maya, as an illusion, as an hologram. Whole creation, endless, is a hologram. It's not a holocaust, but in a way. You'll see that in contrast, when you go, comparatively speaking again, relatively, from this earth, when you go to much 1,000 or 5,000, 1,000,000 times better world, there will be no disease, no depression, no nervous breakdowns, no five elemental body as it is here, but much more lighter, cheerful, beautiful, glorified, potential, and all that. And you'll say, this is it. I told you that you might say, that's the end. But again, that's not the end. But that looks so much better than this. Likewise, the infinity of the creation looks much better than, again, that world. Again, project further. Come to Creator, or God, or the living Spirit in you. The Holy Spirit? Okay. Compare to that, when you again compare the whole creation, endless creation, it's just null and void. It's just a hologram. This is no value. Even in spite of 1,000,000 times more pleasures, or whatever you call it. But how can you give up those desires which you even don't know? You even cannot leave this petty, worm-like desires. Now don't mind my this kind of expression. But that is so. When you see from that end, they pity us. The man on earth is fighting wars and battles, unnecessary like a worm. You have nothing but we have there. You see the point? Let's say an example, normally on earth. Let's say a millionaire goes somewhere and sees two utterly poor people fighting with each other over a piece of bread. A millionaire would laugh at it. They're fighting in the piece of bread. But if you ask those poor people, their world is that bread, a piece of bread. But the millionaire, when sees it, it looks to him funny. It looks an illusion, looks him petty. You see, that's how it is. The venue, if you are there, which have 1,000,000 times more satisfaction than this earth, they laugh at us the way we fight and quarrel or get attached to the things, you see. But how can you know this unless you raise your consciousness to that? You see the point. So therefore, first we limit ourselves in preaching that be desireless on this earth. What is next will come to you. Then if you don't desire that also, you'll get freedom. But if you may get attached, you may get attached 1,000,000 years again. Temptation is such that you don't plan the temptation. Mark my words. Nobody plans the temptation. It just happens when it happens. It's up to you to bypass it or reject it. Many times. On this earth, temptations come, and supposing you overcome and be victorious and do not get tempted, and saying, God, I want you alone, no other temptation. And God will test you, put you on that planet again. And you'll forget about this even, giving up temptation. You'll get tempted. You know, you said, I didn't want it. But when you're put into that, you're attached to it. I've seen in my own disciples, that we don't want position. When I give them position, they get glued. Their bottom doesn't leave the chair. I've seen my own disciples. It's not condemnation, that's a fact. First they will say, I don't want this, I don't want this, I don't... I said, please, for my sake, you accept this responsibility. Just help my work. If you tell me I'll do, but actually I don't want any work, I don't want any duty, I don't want any position, I want you. I want to be near you. I said, fine. Now please, I have to have some workers. help my work, and it's God's work, let's do it. I cannot do single-handed. If you tell me, I'll do. And after 3 months, ask that person to leave that chair. No. They won't leave it. And ask them, I'm sending you back somewhere else. Chair is blank. No answer. Okay, stop this thing, stop that thing. I gave you this, you didn't want it. Yeah, but I like it. You know, it becomes temptation you don't plan. When we say God save us from temptation, it's only because it's not within our power to plan it. It's within our power to deny it in the beginning, but it's not within so much power. It isn't within our power, though, but we become weak at that moment. Ask them to renounce that. I say, I'm with you, so and so. I'm near about you. I gave you work. Come on, let somebody do it. Let some other one do it. Just relinquish it. I'll send you back to such and such place. You said you like it very much. I'll be it here. Okay, this position I'm giving to someone else. You'll be free. Yeah, but you know. Just there are no words, there's no face, there's, you know. It just happens that way. You understand what I mean? Now, if I were to talk to you to leave or give up the desires or temptations of another 1 million times better world, you will just hear me. You are not able to do it here even. When we talk about desireless, you don't understand that something is in store for you 1 million times better.
2: Are the other worlds a million times better, what you sometimes refer to as yoga maya, or is that different?
1: No, that yoga maya is quite a different thing. Yoga maya is when you're enlightened, perfected, one with God, and you come to play a certain role of life, that you're conscious being. When you're conscious being and playing the life, any life on any earth, on any planet, then you are working with yoga maya. Yoga maya meaning when you're consciously working, when you know it is maya, it's still working. You're conscious about it, that these are holograms. But they don't produce holocaust for you. You know, you're conscious. And you're consciously working with holograms. That's yoga maya. But when you're lost in holograms, saying, oh, wow, my God, what is this? Something, you just hug it, hologram, hug it. Hologram hugging holograms. You know? And then you get... And one is a violet hologram, another is just red hologram, and when violet and red go together, they become purple hologram, and you know, then you have the pink cheeks, and you know what I mean, pink health, pink life, oh, you're lost into that hologram. You get involved into hologram, call it reality. That's Mahamaya, that bondage. But when you're conscious and playing with holograms, it's Yoga Maya. Yoga meaning when you're united with God and playing with holograms, when you're one with your spirit. Then you also enjoy the hologram, but you're not involved in the fictitious illusion, you know? You're not identified. You're identified with the truest reality of your spirit. They call Holy Spirit. I want to call it Holy Ghost. My horrible word. I'll call it Holy Spirit. Then all universe is hologram. Whatever the projection, wherever may be ending or not ending.
3: Is it possible to simultaneously exist in different worlds at the same time, like beads on a rosary or pearls on a string?
1: But that's already what it is. Consciousness is everywhere, God is everywhere, it's already so. Only you have to realize it. Ego cannot exist everywhere all the time. I mean, simultaneously. Yeah, but all egos are within one consciousness. This is what you have to realize. Ego as ego simultaneously cannot exist at more than one place. That's its punishment. But as consciousness, you can exist simultaneously in many worlds, into beasts and animals, men and angels. Therefore, when you realize, when you become enlightened, you can exist simultaneously at all places. That's the highest yoga, actually. It's called parabhavati. Parabhavati meaning you become all consciously all the time. You're conscious. But not as ego. As ego, you are fixed in one person. Your ego could be bigger though, meaning you could be a solar being. You know what I mean? Belonging to one solar system, not this earth even. All the planets. You could be one with that solar system again. It's still a solar ego. It's higher than individual ego though. A solar ego. Again, you find there's a spot in the Milky Way. Just one point, no? Again you say, oh, I want to be Milky ego. I mean, Milky Way ego. Okay, you become one with the whole Milky Way. I'm projecting a point. At that point, again, you'll see this Milky One Way is just a point in the whole universe. You see?
4: Am I right?
1: And likewise. Then you go to other galaxies, other nebulas and whatever, and then find oneness with them. And again, you see, that's a small point, a cell of the whole universe. It's just an atom. The galaxies and galaxies can be just one atom of the universe. And again you find this only a point. And how long you'll project this? Can you answer this? How long will you project this point and galaxy, macrocosm to macrocosm and again to macrocosm? Every time you become macroscopic, macrocosm something, you find yourself microcosm again. You see? Every time, again, project further your microcosm. Again, you'll find you are microcosm at that point. How long you are going to project, or how long you could do or does do? Can you answer this question? It is endless projection. You have a capacity to endlessly project it if you want to. There's no end. Till you find end. Where you stop will be the end. Otherwise, there is no end of the space or anything like that. You could project endlessly, eternally, infinitely, till you stop. Because when you will stop, then only you'll go back into your source. What is the source of all this projection, of all this creation? Unfortunately, that you'll find is within you. That what you were projecting through you as a creation, endless, millions of galaxies and whatnot. At that point you'll find again that from you as a cobweb, as a spider does cobweb, you were turning it. And when the spider ends at one point, the cobweb stops. Where from the cobweb did come? From the spider itself. If you have to know the cobweb, you have to know the spider. This becomes the truth there. That know thyself, you'll know everything. Endless projection you have done, right or wrong, that's not what I mean. But this is what you want. There's no end to projection. It's endless. Till you stop. To stop and be and see what it is. Then you let you know. And that will be within you. That will be Holy Spirit. And within that, what one world? There could be billions and billions and billions and trillions and zillions. Endless. Now how can you grow to that when you, like worms, are just glued to these earth desires? You know? Whether good or bad. I'm not saying it's evil. It's evil in the sense that it is what you want and you have these. You say, I like it. So God said, fine. I mean, you like it, you'll be there. You are creating your own creation. But there are higher and higher things always. Even higher things are lower again at one point. Again, those are lower than something else. Again, you go to the higher. Again, those are something lower than higher. Endless. Till total ego is lost.

0: Then what next will be the answer? Later on.
1: Aren't there qualities of the earth ego that we have now that we carry over to other realms or dimensions of existence, or would it be completely new?
0: No. This kind of, again, and we are getting beyond time. You see, no, because there's never a gap in creation. When you transcend to another world or planet or whatever, there's not all of a sudden severance, one thing and another thing is starting. It's a continuation. So there will be a time in between when you go to the other planet or other worlds. There will be some time that you will be a mixed person of this earth and some things from here you carry. Then gradually you go on inhabiting that planet earth. Then you go on forgetting this. But there's no gap here and then, like chapters of a book. You finish one chapter, go to another chapter. Both two chapters seem two distinct things, but they are of the same book. There's a continuation from one chapter to another. You cannot jump, just forget one chapter and get to the second chapter as if a new book. You see my point? It's a new chapter. Nevertheless, connected with the first chapter as a continued story. There's no gap in creation. There's no vacuum, as we may mean it.
1: So there would be a kind of continuity of
0: somewhat, some time. That sometime maybe 1,000 years or 5,000 years even, of your life system there. That you may inherit even certain instincts from this earth for 5,000 years even on the next earth. A next world. Then begin to forget this and then acclimatize or inhabitate the next conditions. That sometimes carries hundreds and thousands of years. Like we are, now let's say come back to this earth. Like we are on this earth, you must have seen many people, like plants or animals and men. We inherit from those kingdoms. Or you come from another world or something, you begin to behave for some time, maybe hundreds of years, till you acclimatize to this earth. I may say this, this earth is not necessarily the lowest creation. You see, there should be a consolation for you. It's not necessarily the lowest creation. There are lower than this too, of course, but there are much, much higher too. This earth is third chakra, actually.
1: Well, is evolution a question of making this earth higher or just going from this earth to a higher one?
0: I wish I could start this. Now it's 12:10. Well, you can remember this question. We'll take up again.

0: loving feeling. Of course, they're using their feelings, that's fine. That sometimes is percolated out from the heart. What is that? Well, those are feelings as you're calling. And I didn't mean the feelings of love has no tinge of love in it. Of course it has. So that gives you ticklish naturally. Those are feelings of love, sure. Now, should I accept those or reject those heart sensations? No, should not be rejected. Since you have not reached that soul, that highest love, if you reject even these sensations or feelings, rather, then you'll be cold-hearted. And that alone will be a very big minus point. Should we cultivate loving feelings coming from the heart center or reject them or swallow them, nor is it? As shallow affection? No. The same answer. Even though it might be shallow or it may not be very deep, but that's the one thing you have now, no? If you reject that even, you know, where will you stand? So you have to continue with that till you grow deeper and higher. Now, I gave you a nutshell reply. I hope you make it clear. The thought, the idea, absolute existence, and what was the fourth term? Something you said, four things. To tie up a thought, you said, no? Idea, absolute existence, mind, of course, so, yeah. It's quite a medical question. Well, let's put it this way. The thought and mind really are the same thing. Mind is a vessel, as a kind of container of the thought. If you had no thoughts, you wouldn't have no mind. If we have mind, you have thoughts. So more or less, both are the same thing, actually. Only idea is a deeper thing. Now, I'll have to start from the other end, absolute existence, in order to explain about thought. I don't know how biology or medical science or even, what do you call that, anthropology. I don't know what it is. By anthropology, I mean only those big bones and carcasses and, you know, they keep in the museum. I don't know, beyond that. Something to talk about bones. I don't know. Of course, anthropology is quite deeper than that, I'm sure. Doctor would know that. No? Doctor, how would you explain anthropology? Study of man as a whole, including tissues and bones, muscles, so on. No.
1: It's generally the history of culture and the
0: sound. So then it has nothing to do with bones in a way. Oh, that's archaeology again? I see. Oh, I see. Okay, I'm lost. Okay, anyway, I will... No, my explanation is wrong than bones and all that. Okay, anyway, I'm not authority on anthropology or even biology or medical science, but I was going to say that normally they try to go from without within. They start from gross, outer, then go on kind of getting subtle points. Whereas I would like to take it from the subtlest point to the gross, from within, without. It's not meaning a difference, though. It's kind of approach. Because according to the spiritual laws, if I can term them so, the creation has taken place from the subtlest to the gross, rather than gross to the subtle. Like mind makes body, so something else makes mind, and so on. From absolute existence, however, I'm not telling the history of creation, though, just to explain his question. Let's assume that the absolute existence has its own supreme will, or its potential of omnipotency, including will.

To make it a little bit more symbolically comprehensible, let's assume that in that absolute existence there is one great, mighty God. Out of His will, He further creates. Now don't ask me where from He came. We're not dealing with that aspect at all. And He has a will, or had a will, to create. In other words, He got an idea. Idea precedes the thoughts. And intuition is not exactly idea as I would see it. Intuition is spontaneous springing up of the creative aspect without rolling down as an idea. Idea is lower than intuition. I don't think any scripture has written that God got intuition. He willed it. Anyway, out of that, the variety takes place, and at the starting points of the creation, starting point of the thoughts, there are ideas. Example, let me give an example so that in India they say Matam or Bhano, meaning mothers and sisters could understand it. Because in India they think they don't have much intellect, so they say like that. I don't mean that though. In the race course, horse race course, you have seen before they shoot the gun, what do you call him? Somebody who starts the game. There are doors, gates, horses are waiting there. Those are ideas. Ideas are like that, they are just waiting to what they call burst forth. Idea bursts forth the thoughts. And then thoughts crystallize into matter slowly. Before that, of course, thoughts crystallize into astral plane, certain astral projection. And that astral projection or projections go on creating the matter. This is how it is done. Mind is simply a focus or a location where the thoughts converge or diverge. It's a kind of pinpointed location where those converge or diverge. In other words, mind's function is expansion and contraction all the time. Or, in other words, attraction and repulsion. That's mind's function. Attraction, repulsion, expansion, contraction, which I was calling convergence and divergence. It collects the thoughts into a pinpoint way and just releases them. This is mind. Controller of mind is ego as we know it. Ideas are where, I would say, as that example of horse gets to burst forth. Okay, before the ideas, there's a will. In between will and ideas, there's intuition, though you didn't term it. And but precedes even the intuition, actually. In intuition, we don't feel we willed it. We desired it. We don't feel that because will is so subtle. Will is so at the core of our being, not pure existence, but it's so much near about it that it's so subtle that we don't see it working out intuition even, as if it springs out ideas and the intuition. The pure existence, therefore, the absolute existence, you have to kind of make it a form in order to understand this working. If you said absolute existence is formless, impersonal, then the question arises, who will make ideas, who will think even? Naturally, you have to give a form to it, not because it has no form, but for the sake of the terminology, which is absolute existence, is omnipotent. It gives rise to will, and will gives rise to intuition, ideas, and ideas formulate thoughts. Thoughts crystallize into astral vibrations. Astral vibrations materialize into gross form. This is how it is totally connected. Now, if you think all these three, four, five things as separate compartments, you'll be probably misjudging it. It's just one continuity of certain thing.
Like if I were to make a diagram, like a cone, point cone, and going on enlarging those circles this way, and put the darkest this thing, then little shade gray, then brighter gray, then brighter, and then white, and draw two lines converging this way, you know, this whole thing like that, that comes to a point and goes into infinite expansion at the other end. Other end, sorry, wrong word. There's no end. Language, you know, kind of. And so you understand, though we are explaining for analytical sense, 4, 5, 6, any 10 things, but they are so continuous, without a gap. There's no even gap, except if you want to call, just for sake of explanation, a thin line in between. There's a continuity from the darkest or the subtlest point, called spirit or absolute existence, to the, as you see that flashlight, when you put, it goes on this way, and somewhere it is lost. Beyond that, you think again it's dark, but actually it's not. But that's the limitation of flashlight. Its light ends somewhere. But the light of the absolute consciousness doesn't fade that way. It goes to infinite expansion. This is where there's no end. For example, the physicists nowadays many times use terminology like that it is expanding, and then again at one point the creation will get back somewhere, you know, the Big Bang and all that stuff. So, but actually, they may be right in their own way. It's not so. It's nothing like saying it's going infinity there, so therefore ends somewhere else, doesn't come back or goes back. It's not that thing. If the language I could use, it's not the thing which is going from here and reaching there and never ending somewhere or coming back again, and it's not really that. I don't know how I put the language. I wish you could receive my communication without words. Yeah, it's a smile. Did you understand? Well, that gadget. I'll put in words, but I know that's not justice. Let me explain this way. Light travels, that's how we believe, and it has a speed. We could differ in its speed rate. But what if I say light doesn't travel? It's all over. There's some other phenomena which is causing it to be seen as if traveling. You understand what I mean? That pure existence, or the absolute existence, really doesn't expand on infinity or anything like that. It's just everywhere. There's no place where it's not. So it doesn't project either. But it seems to. It seems to travel, seems to grow, seems to expand or contract, seems to converge and diverge because of some other explanation. I could give a term which is right term, but that alone may not explain rationally and logically. That is, it's just all Maya. Now that's right too. But you wouldn't understand what it means. It's kind of like eating pumpkin. Means nothing. Yeah, it's kind of hallelujah. And we end up in the world eventually celebrating Halloween. You know, it means nothing. You understand what I mean? Halloween is religion, so let's put it that way. This means nothing, all this language and explanations. You know those pumpkins on Halloween, you know that. Okay. I mean, it's just a fun, okay? Indian term is Maya. You have heard the word Maya. Here is most applicable. I'll try to put a language now. But I know it's not perfect explanation. Same two examples, let's take it. Now, the other part, you understood the thought, the idea, and mind, and etc., intuition. Let's say this is a blackboard, okay? Blackboard has a black color. I take a white chalk and draw the lines, point somewhere first, tick, which is Big Bang, and draw the white lines just this way, as if I'm a great artist called creator. And then somewhere
You are waiting for something to happen. And in the meantime, I just put one arc here, and your curiosity increases. Then, leaving some distance away, I put another line. And again, you are feeling something is going to happen. Then I put a third line. And then you think it's the same thing. And then one of the segments, I begin to give a little shade with the chalk. And you think, now something interesting. And then I put a little further whiter thing, a less blackboard. You know, you understand what I mean? You have to be kind of real catchy here. Okay. And then you say, yeah, it's kind of interesting shape. Now it's taking some concrete shape. And then at the end, I just shed out into the rest of the blackboard. And all of a sudden, your mind forgets. It was simply a blackboard, all darkness, or there was a white chalk, relativity, contrasting it. And in between, those forms took place. You forgot all that originality or origin of the whole thing, that there was nothing there. You see the point? And you begin to see now this diagram, trying to memorize, and you know, geometry books or wherever, geography books, you begin to diagram it, give different colors, yellow in color. And then every student does his own way. And at the end, when we compare the notebooks, there are so many variety of the same thing. And then somebody comes and collects and writes the book and carries on the education. After 500 years, it becomes a concrete, real world. Try to understand this. Just now look back. What happened actually? Actually, what did happen? It was a blackboard, nothing. Blackness. Blackness meaning? It was void. Nothing was there. I took a contrasting white chalk. Had I taken black chalk, it wouldn't have meant anything. Took some other color, contrasting one, and gave a shape to it. You said at one certain point, creation started. Try to see the point. Before that, you don't know how many times the duster I might have erased those diagrams. That wasn't the only starting you saw. Now the thing is, did any creation really take place? I'm coming to the answer now. It's not that absolute existence has ever traveled or created. It's all over, except where our brain starts, the creation starts. Where our mind takes shape, that the creation takes shape. Therefore, there is no world of creation outside your own mind. Try to understand. I'm trying to put it very simple. Though I could be very philosophical and kind of vomit out jargon, and then it might go over your head. In which now, when I started with the chalk, those diagrams, thoughts came up. There was no thought before it, there was idea to do things. Before idea, it was all pure blackness, meaning that void, that existence. This is the whole history of creation. I don't see that light ever travels, existence ever expands or contracts. There's something else which makes us see this way. The word is Maya. English words are perception, conceptions. Conceiving, perceiving. But nothing has happened on the blackboard. When I take the duster and remove it, blackboard has just nothing happened to it. To the pure existence, nothing has happened. There's no speed, no traveling. It's kind of look high. And I'd put a very simple example. You know, everybody does it in his own way, and probably they're right. Everybody's right. All of us sitting here, or whatever you are seeing at this moment, it looks so solid, concrete, living, has throbbing hearts, thoughts and feelings, and many kinds of angles, positivity, negativity, and so on and so forth. Even then, if I were to just put this way, that these are all diagrams on the blackboard, including me, you wouldn't see that way. That's a problem. Howsoever you try and crack your head, you're not going to see diagrams, sketches, all of us.
For this reason, you had to travel into fourth dimension to see these sketches. Blackboard and chalk are two dimensions. If you are able to see as sketches, if these three-dimensional sketches you were to see, you had to travel into fourth dimension. If I had said language, sometimes just doesn't explain much. As you go into the cubic squares, not only square, roots are squares, but cubic squares, then you get into fourth dimension. Now this language sometimes may be not easy for some to understand. But I'm talking to doctors, you understand? If I were talking housewives, cooks, I could explain to you through beets and onions and potatoes easily. Oh yes. This one word, Maya, or illusion, or self-delusion, is synonymous of limitations of dimensions. What is realistic on these three dimensions is Maya from the fourth dimension. Or it's too high for those who are on two dimensions. You see, those who are on two dimensions, any insects or creatures, which might be, for them the three dimensions are really too high, it's godly. For them it's just angelic world, astral, somewhere else, yet they don't know. For us, as the fourth dimension is invisible. Same way, this Maya, this kind of particular dimensional vision is making you see that the light is traveling, or the existence is expanding or contracting. Truly it is not so. If you only leave aside further dimensions, but even alone in fourth dimension, if you could go, you would see the speed and these things are a myth. Then instantly you could billion light years away, instantly you can reappear and disappear and reappear. Alone in fourth dimension, these things, speed loses meaning. Light, which means to travel in three dimensions, three-dimensional existence rather, in fourth dimension it has no speed at all. Instant disappearance, instant reappearance. And billions of light years away, wherever you're, what should I say, wherever your thought, no. Wherever your concentration could go, you just reappear instantly. This is only fourth dimension. We won't go too far from there, you know, kind of brains will split. It's difficult to even explain in this language, because language can go only three-dimensional anyway. Fourth dimension, it can indicate the language. Fifth, it can't say anything. How will you say these are straight lines, squares, or cubes? We are in cubes, three-dimensional. Cube is squares, cube, cubes. I mean, it's kind of baffling. If you really conceive a little bit even mathematics, it's kind of mind-boggling thing. Language is incapable of going beyond three dimensions except indicating to the fourth, fifth, null and void. In fourth dimension, there's no language anyway if you go. There are only vibrations, projections, only. The language of the fourth dimension is vibrations, which we call communication by vibration. Like on the three-dimensional, we explain by thought transference, thought projection. That is actually the faculty of the fourth dimension. But all the faculties of the fourth dimension cannot be demonstrated in three dimensions, one or two, like mind transference, thought transference rather, mind projection and so on, or mind control, or making other minds do what you want. This kind of little occultism, which is heard about or read, you might have not seen, is only the little bit reflection of the fourth dimension. Some yogis do, occultists do. But actual in fourth dimension, the speed has no meaning. Even though it is still relative existence. It is cube cubes, cube squares, cube cubes, and till you transcend six dimensions. So you see the thought and the mind is far backward, okay. Idea is gone too. Intuition might remain. But as you travel in fourth, fifth dimensions, then you will see the all laws of nature we know here are non-existent. Laws of nature we know here are non-existent. There are other laws too. Don't think then people are just more speedy. There are no people. And there's not, it's not if we have achieved here 100 miles per hour, let's say for a car, that their cars will run 500 miles per hour is not true. They don't need cars, one thing.
And 500 or 5,000 miles have no meaning. The laws are different totally. You just instantly disappear, reappear wherever you are. For explanation's sake, in course, I'm putting the word thought goes. Though it actually is not thought. It's a will which you will see that infinity of space, or infinity of space, what I'm using in English, actual word from Vedas is Viranagarbha. It's a very nice word. I'm not trying to teach you Sanskrit, but certainly it's non-replaceable. The nearest possible word we use, astral, subtle, space, it's called Hiranagarbha. Hiran word, garbha meaning the womb. Hiran, how would you say word? Hiranagarbha would be, antariksha also is a word, antariksha. Something, womb of God, womb of the Creator. In that you travel is infinity. Laws are quite different. In that also there are greater and lesser, not yogis, but astral beings. Don't think that any creation or light, or existence rather, existence is expanding or contracting itself at all. I won't agree with that. Within the existence, that fabric, the pan, and the patterns take shape, which you call Maya. That your certain perception and conception and thought wave and weaving, thought weaving, makes you look something traveling. You see my point? One example, not exact though, but little bit. The movie, for example, the film Runs, makes you see the people running, moving. Actually, they're not doing anything. The film running, and they have taken the film out of the running objects though. But on the screen, they seem to move for you. But actually, they're not moving at all. It's a film which is moving. This is not exact example, but the right way of saying would be that it's some other thing we call Maya, which makes you see that way, as it's moving and, you know, performing and speeding and so on. It's difficult to explain to you how it happens. In one screen, like slideshow, no, it's not slideshow, if it was a movie, on one screen, which is static condition, standing one place, you run the movie. Outside and inside of that screen, as if they seem to come in and go out. But nothing is happening that way. It's just within that campus, and nothing is happening. This is the whole thing, but a language, a thought cannot explain this unless you really travel into the higher dimension. Answer would be there. To understand what is happening here, these are all sketches, cubical. They are cubical, three-dimensional sketches on some cubical screen. As flat, two-dimensional you see on the two-dimensional screen, and you know it is flat. And from the fourth dimension, you will see this is flat in a sense as cubicles on cubicles. You'll exactly see them as if, I shouldn't use the word, but for explaining, as a lower thing. But not only so, but you'll exactly see that this is not at all reality. There's nothing moving, there's nothing happening, but you have to grow into fourth dimension to see that. Your whole science laws will be smashed if you travel in fourth dimension. All the laws of science, I'm not a condemning science here, all the laws of our intellect or anything will just be smashed, they'll be rejected, just no meaning, it'll be meaningless. So we're trying to explain on the three dimensions about the three-dimensional world to the capacity we have. Therefore we think it is real because we are involved in it. Applying to the back to our life now, that's how when we get involved in situation, relationships and so on, to such people, it's very realistic. Therefore, it's very practical and realistic for them because they are involved. Now, language can go so far. I can't do magic with language. Mother tongue or not mother tongue is not a question. Language can go so far. So you have to travel back into the pure or absolute existence in order to see how the creation of thought or idea or the mind takes shape.
You'll be wonderstruck to see that nothing is moving, nothing is creating, nothing is being annihilating. But if you're thinking with this brain as it is now, certainly you won't understand it. You have to be in the higher dimension. And therefore, whatever is happening, this also is not happening. Now, it's kind of, you won't understand, I'm sure you won't understand. Some intellectuals might grasp a little bit of it, but many won't. Because this is not the way I could show either. You have to be transported in a different dimension in order to make you see this is all flat. We are all flat, you know? If I tell somebody Mrs. So-and-so flat, and she gets angry. You get angry. Ego gets kind of angry over the myth or delusion. That's understandable, because if you were seeing the reality, you wouldn't be angry anyway. You are angry over the myth and the illusion anyway. Now, with all this, though I crack my brain to explain to you, I know it doesn't give you actually 5% even the vision of what I was talking about. Though some of you might get inclination, you know, how it could be. You know, those who have known little science, astronomy or education, or by certain experience of your meditation, mostly we won't get beyond 5%. I know you can, because language is not an instrument for that. And not the intellect, your intellect is an instrument to receive that either. It's a kind of getting deeper into the affair. So the gist of all this is that to understand this whole thing backward, you have to go very deep. And if you want to go deep, you have to let go of this. Again, coming to the same topic. You can get tied up, involved in this and trying to... Who is God? How is he creating? I mean, nonsense. It's kind of making the little bit houses of sand on the sea beach, like children do. And if they are talking about the skyscrapers, Empire Building of New York, I mean, architect would laugh at those kids. It's something that you understand, that asking about God, existence, and creation is not a matter of discussion. It's not the matter of language or explanation. I could crack my whole brain one by one fiber, 72,000 centers I would split out. You may not go beyond 10%. It's a thing you had to enter into in order to know. When he said there are many mansions in Father's home, he didn't mean just on the blueprint. He meant just go and enter each one by one and see what it is. There are many dimensions. I could describe in the language and it will be fascinating, but you're not getting anywhere except enjoying it or getting a little glimpse out of it. I would say, yes, it's more beautiful. Colors are more sensitive. Your speed is speedless. You will it and it happens. Although it is also relative in its own way. And the sounds are, or music, or such and such is so celestial. It is so captivating, it's so enthralling, it's so bright and so dazzling, it's so clearing, and so on. I mean, whatever adjectives I use, you may get tempted, but you don't see it. That all this will look, in contrast, pale, faded, even if we had thousands and thousands of watch bulbs, you know, and all the floodlights would bring would be pale. Any beauty of the flowers you are perceiving, which is captivating enough, would look so dull and faded. Had you entered, touched, or perceived the scene before the dimension, all these so-called very beautiful things here would look very fair and very pale. Now this is only, I'm talking about the next dimension. Just imagine there is no end to the absolute existence till you reach. There is no end. There is infinity, therefore. Now, infinity means no end. Eternity meaning just no end. And in that, now supposing you're traveling, where will you end? You won't end, no.
Will you go round and round in same circles? Yes, if you are stuck on certain particular dimensions. But if you are not stuck on particular dimensions, you won't end anywhere. What will become of me? You will just expand in the sense as you see it expand, but you will be one with the whole existence. That's called cosmic being. Too far? Stories of fourth dimension are more interesting than absolute existence, I'm sure. It's colorful. If you by chance hear the celestial music and celestial colors and those beings existing in that region, even if you call them angels and fairies and some others, it's a different thing. You won't like to come back here. I don't hate this, I tell you frankly. I don't hate anything. I don't hate a stone either. But it'll be faded. Your ESP, your extrasensory perception will be so chiseled and so sharpened, so sensitive, that this will look all dull and faded. And in that region, thoughts have no existence. Will and ideas, yes. But that idea doesn't work it out in certain materialization. It just wills appearance, reappearance, disappearance, that's all. Loses the distance, even though it's relative, compared to the higher thing again. Compared to us, it's not relative, it's absolute. It looks so much to us from this angle that as if that's absolute. Those who don't know about God or Brahma or the Supreme something, for them, even the angel will look like God. If he appears all of a sudden in your room, he's God to you. And if he's 16 feet high and touched your sick baby and healed it for you, that's the God you have seen. But if you reach them and be with them and ask them, they say God is still somebody else. And so on. It goes on. There's no end. I don't know how much I should explain this because language in my head will split. But you get the idea. That the whole alphabet doesn't end up to Z. We have ended that way. It's only A. When it comes to the position B, we call it B. When it comes to the position C, we call C. It's all A. Up to Z and beyond Z is all A. Now your head will split, I accept this. The seven notes and the music are not seven notes, just one. You're changing some kind of, what word should be used? As we were using in that category, perception and conception, here you use a range, an octave, a range. You are putting that same, first is sa, what is do? Which is the first note? Do. Do meaning, already sounds like dull. Okay. It's do, and next when you touch, it's a high range, it's do. You are only scaling it somewhat differently, but you are naming it a different term only. That's how to explain it. It's not a different thing. It's the same thing. You could start from second note onward as a full octave. From third, you could start a full octave further. From fourth note, you could put the next octave, no, can't you? You don't know that music yet. Okay. And every note is a starting music. Anyway, the point is, it's not as you see so much differentiation, that variety we perceive due to Maya. Well, Maya is the word which explains it, actually. That is a kind of self-made illusion. In order to enjoy the variety, you give a sense of differentiation. That's where the language can go. It's not so. If you ever could meditate deeply on second, third note of music and go on hearing it, and if your sensitivity, perception gets higher and higher into extrasensory, you will see that particular third or fourth or second or fifth note will be really the starting point. And you will never see as if there are so many notes. You will see the oneness throughout. Now, you have to meditate upon these things. These are not the matter of language and thought. Alone, we're talking about it though, which may be a little percentage of perception, higher perception,
let's say 3%, or 1%, whatever. Even then you can see now, even if there's 1 or 2 or 3% perception of experience, you might be glimpsing, not really seeing. You can see that your normal thoughts are just covered, obliterated, they're just over. Can you see this? You're no more able to think simple, ordinary thoughts. If you wait, of course, seconds or minutes or some kind of time, then it comes back. What I mean is that alone the small, tiny percentage could obliterate the right word, the thoughts, ordinary day-to-day thoughts. What to say if you really went there? Your thought world is gone. You see the point? Although it's all continuous, it's not one thing is over, thought world, and then and the world you enter into. It's not really that either. It's one thing leads to in such a continuous way that there's no gap in the universe. Cosmos has no gaps. It's continuity. That's why they call it one. This all can be realized through meditation. It's not the instruments or apparatus outside you could experiment. That's different. Within you is a higher laboratory. All apparatus you have, mind is a laboratory, and there are many apparatuses there. Observation, thoughts, feelings, perceptions, concentration, and analysis, statistics, and so on. Then you reach the vibrations, you don't have to have these statistics at all. Through the vibrations you travel. Smoothly, if you don't obstruct yourself, you travel further and further, go deeper and higher, without rethinking or back-thinking anything. And leads you to the higher and higher experiences, or insights rather. Experience is a mundane word. In the deeper and higher insights, just allow yourself to drift with the vibrations inside. And transcending the statistical thinking, analytical thinking, tiling with the previous experiences, or tiling with anything else. This is the way to deep go into the meditation and travel and see how far you can go. And now, even though I did use the word jocularly, mind-boggling, it's not mind-boggling, it brightens up. Mind gets released. I mean, all tiresomeness and everything just evaporates. What do you think? It's not mind-boggling, it's just mind-refreshing. I'm trying to put in language this instrument I have for you at this moment. If I would show certain things, it's not for everybody anyway. Very few for that. We're not ready for that. It's mind refreshing, it's mind brightening, it's mind transcending. But if you want more, go deep into your meditations. If you can. It's the highest education. It's not a thing you miss anything in the world. Whether you learn flute or you learn carpentry or go to secular education or it's not the ruling of kingdoms, it's not a grocer's shop that you have to worry about. That's why kings left kingdom. Now understand the meaning of asceticism. I'm not teaching you to be renunciates, but at least understand.

anger and rage. But he was, of course, a lover of sadhus too, so he didn't mean to insult him. But certainly, with his retinue or his assistants came to talk to him that, who are you and why did you enter? And when he came and politely, king said, because he knew how to revere the holy man, and he said, sir, and this is a palace. It's my palace. You have come in without permission and spread your bed and books and everything as if this is your room and home. And the holy man looked at the king. He says, who's home? Who's the owner? And do you think anything belongs to anyone here? And something further than that. And king could see the point that he could claim nothing. And he got renunciate too, and just left the kingdom, went with him to the forest. Of course, I had said in a very brief dialogue, well, the stories I could tell you many, the whole idea is, it reminds me of Ramakrishna's story too. He went in one gathering, and that chap had disciples too, and Keshav Chandra Sen. And Ramakrishna went to see him because he knew he was a great man, and that great man had not yet discovered fully the greatness of Ramakrishna. So Ramakrishna went to have his darshan. And he had with him one disciple. And the other chap was real rich, big mansions and all that kind of stuff. And outside the, in the pool, swimming pool near, in the courtyard of that person, Keshav Chandra Sen, Mr. Sen, he had some band, 10, 15, 20, or whatever number of his students or disciples with him outside, they were standing. And as Ramakrishna, an old man, he walked in, he told his disciple, you know, all these, you see, only one person had lost the tail, everybody else has a tail. And they happened to hear it. And they got insulted, you know, they had talking about tail. And this old illiterate rural person called Ramakrishna. But then their leader knew something of religion and spirituality. He was very great orator, Mr. Sen. He came to Ramakrishna and said, Baba, what do you mean by this? Others were enraged, really. They were waiting for the leader to tell him to smash him. And he said, what do you mean? He said, well, although the tide of the tails of Maya, you are the only one who has kind of got rid of this Maya called tail tied up at the back. You never know what these holy men speak about. They don't fear about anything. And that Keshav Chandra, Mr. Sen, became one of his foremost disciples, his right hand. When he died, Ramakrishna said, my right arm is cut off now. And he became, he left his disciples and everything just to go to hell with your tails. And he said, nothing doing, I'm going with this crazy man. You see, there are many stories, hundreds of stories like that, where the world loses meaning. If you had seen a glimpse of fourth dimension, you'd see nothing would attract you, nothing you would like to hold on to, nothing you would be belonging to possessiveness. The spiritualists who have preached this way have not made it just a story. Only because you're not able to perceive on that angle or on that level, that's the whole problem. You're not seeing the level they have talked about. We always tell you with our involvement situation here, so we think that's not practical. Buddha was not crazy, nor Jesus was. Of course, Jesus didn't give up as such a great kingdom, but he could have been king of Jews if he wanted to. He didn't do it in carpentry. Or many other such stories. Leave aside prophets in the ordinary other stages too. That little bit of that glimpse if you ever get, you will know what we talk about when we talk about dispassion, non-involvement, non-belonging to non-possessiveness and so on. That's how the consciousness rises. How else? You'll get involved in this mud and you will have the showers of perfume somewhere else. You'll come out of mud and out of having shower of perfume. You can stand in mud and have the shower open with perfume over the mud. Mud meaning I'm just relatively talking about. It's a kind of stages by stages you raise your consciousness through meditation when you go into that and you reach the at least ESP, extrasensory perception. If your senses are sensitive more than now, alone in that you will see you lose, this world loses the meaning. What to say of higher stages? You will see the negativities, meanness, nastiness. These things just have just no meaning. Even. They're just unnecessary. They're just tied up in those involvements, the weirdness and the craziness and kind of those
human, you call frailties, the dispassion, actually, the detachment, the non-involvement, actually brings out of this rut all these things, which you had those baser elemental nature. You come out of it. You can see the contrast. What we're talking about it, a little bit vibrations are raised up, but if you really went there, how would it be? Just simply 3% vibrations rise only. This is abstract term. In an involved position, you don't see that. When you are in the mud, you just try to come out of mud, and you are kind of caught up there. Every time you come out and you get into that, come out and get in there, have a shower, get in there. Again, Ramakrishna comes to rescue. One story that one sadhu came to his where he used to stay. And daily, from 3 or 2 o'clock or 4 o'clock, that sadhu used to get up, do his hatha yoga, raja yoga meditations, and Ganges bath, and all those other exercises. He knew he was a great yogi too, Totapuri. And so one day they had a dialogue. And Ramakrishna told him, why are you doing daily all these things, you know? Now, it doesn't mean you should not do, understand? He was a great yogi. Why are you doing all this daily the same thing? He said, well, Baba, the utensil you use are vessels, you have to clean it daily. You eat in that and use it, you clean daily. He said, what if the utensil is made of gold? Simple. In other words, suggestion is, if you could be gold, try to achieve it. While thinking you are this vessel, that's the end, go on just cleaning it and using, cleaning it and using it all the time. You could get stuck up into this goal established. Depends how you put your sadhana and practices into it. It's not a matter of understanding. I'm using so many words, I know. That's the communication I have with you. But if you could raise yourself, if you just get into on the wings of the vibrations and travel without doubt, without pre-thought, without looking to the past and future, without having any analysis and statistics, without calculations, you allow yourself to drift on the wings of the vibrations, you'll see it carries you far and far infinite. It's amazing, but it all can happen while sitting at one place and meditating, without taking spaceships. You could travel so instantly. First it will take a time, a little bit, third from this heavy grass, you know, airport to take off. And it takes time, you know, first, even the spaceship when they release Columbia or whatever, first so much fire, it takes a little few seconds and throw so much fire out, and then after some seconds it kind of shoots, and then as it goes further, shoots and shoots and shoots further and further. Like the same thing, that when you first leave this gross airport, you're just a heavy, gross body and life, then naturally it's heavy a little bit, you release so much stuff out of you. That's how you do. When you meditate, how much stuff comes out? But you don't leave it, no. You take it back into your mind and get up. No? What is that Columbia ship, that stuff which you're releasing and absorbs it again and third comes back? Sounds like fairy tale, but it's real, real true. And these vibrations are so light. So electrified, so brilliant and bright. And just allow yourself to drift into that. This tamas, this rajas. Had I not tested it, you know, the release from that, I wouldn't have said this way. Don't think those who get released never
knew what bondage was. Certainly they knew, therefore, no? That they could have stuck up, you know, like anyone else. They knew what bondage is. Buddha knew what misery is, therefore he felt compassionate. Don't think they are ignorant of the world and the world's experiences. But they know there's just not a big meaning. It just has to release some 7 seconds stuff out. Whatever number 1, 2, 3, everything out. The stomach clean and heart clean and mind clean, and so that you don't have to go for number 1 and 2 every now and then. And then get up. Otherwise, from your room, in the bedroom, you saw in the higher perception, you went up, you found the elevator. That person is here who had told this dream in his letter to me. And goes up and sees many things and comes back through same hole into the bedroom again. Third, the elevator. Because we don't let it go. And we remain involved. It's not, I'm telling you, renounce this, go there, and then if you don't like it, come back. But that is so captivating, so attractive, so light, so sensitive, so many hundreds and thousands of times better. Okay, there's no attraction then here. You don't hate it either. It's kind of evolution. But pure or absolute existence is beyond that. It's interesting that when you talk about particular stage of evolution or dimensions, you describe them still in relative terms. But behind all this is who? Behind all the dimensions, behind all the observations and evolutions, levels of consciousness, who? Isn't not continuous you? I see the point. The 3 dimensions, 4, 5, whatever that be, number, who is observing, living that kind of existence? You know all the time, you. That you goes with you up to the end of evolutions. And when all the evolution and dimensions are transcended, then what remains? Just you. Pure mathematical language. That will be your true self. Not only raising beyond 3 dimensions, but all the dimensions. That will be you. That's absolute existence. Because you have transcended all your evolutions. That is absolute existence. And it always is with you. That you is always with you. Now language means, that means this is imaginary self. This is imaginary self called Maya. That will be your true you. When you reach beyond all evolutions and dimensions and find yourself as true self, where does this imaginary you, which was there, goes? Where does that go? You won't see it. Is Maya illusion, as so it vanishes anyway. To use another language, it mingles with that true self, becomes one, whichever way you take it. So long you're not going back to your sweet home, there are many mansions in the Father's home. There are many levels of consciousness, there are many dimensions you're traveling. You're stuck here in 3 dimensions now. You're stuck, you know. You think I'm doing fine, no? Seldom we see we are all stuck. Which is called attachment. We are attached. Just see, everybody's intoxicated into something. This new book, you find one page is there. Everybody intoxicated with something. We are in the bar.

0: between two relatives. That means it's not perfect. No? It's not the end. Then why to be attached to this? Because it has little allurement, little niceties, little bit happiness here and there, little gratifications here and there. Therefore, no? Even that the religion is called temptations. Because they think, since it's not all the time happy, joyful and peaceful, harmonious, it's not the end of the creation anyway, or evolution, then why to be attached? Even if it were a kingdom. And progress, if it's a sign of life, why should we obstruct it? So as you go higher and higher, not by thinking alone, but by reaching, then you'll see the contrast. Then why those who are released souls will never get into bondage again? Why those who have seen a glimpse or some fullness of light never get in the trap of darkness again? They won't even come in the clashes of this pettiness or narrow-mindedness or day-to-day little, life's games and tricks. They know this kind of jargon. They look at it as if children playing on the sea beach making sand houses. This all is believed and also valued if you could raise your consciousness. That the sages or the prophets who have shown the way, they didn't just tell stories. We even call them as per belief that they are the way, the truth, the life. Does it mean it or doesn't mean? Meaning, does our belief mean it or just is a hollow belief? If they are the way and the life and the truth, which means that's the thing what they're talking about. Why to be attached to this then? Law of evolution, therefore, means progress. At the same time, it's a law of release. Progress otherwise to what? To what goal, the progress? To have more, achieve much, wants more is the progress. Progress to something, no?
1: Never understood
0: what
1: people mean when
0: they say progress. Yeah. I didn't understand either. I never really took it seriously. Because when they progressed into something, still they were dummy old ordinary people. I have never understood either the progress, unless there's some goal to go, no? Then one understands where you are going. Otherwise in circles progress, no? As you dare to say. Saul could verily be really believed or seen, just if you would go deeper into meditation. See, what a greater satisfaction, fullness is there. Once you are realized, of course, there's a height of it. I've said those stories, King Janak. His palace was on fire. He was giving a sermon. He was a realized soul. And his servants are whatever. They came running, that king, your palace has caught fire. And he went on sermonizing and smiling. And they kept coming back and back. Sir, King, Royal, Your Majesty, all women are weeping, and so on. And he said, women must weep. And this is my addition. Well, actually he said, well, even if I get up and go, it's you who are going to extinguish the fire of the palace anyway. Why bother me? Should I leave my satsang for this few bricks on fire? Now, anybody cannot do that. He was a realized soul. He knew the contrast, you see. In contrast, some holy men were there who were not yet realized, some. And they had put their underwears to dry up on a cloth line. They ran to save their underwear.

Actually, that's in the story. This is not my addition. That's exactly in the story. Ascetics, some ascetics. It doesn't mean to undermine the ascetics. They happen to be not realized yet. They were attached underwear. Now, this is not my word, please. That's written in the scripture. For him, the whole palace was just no meaning. And if you're not realized, even one piece of cloth could kind of get you run. Leave the satsang and, you know, catch the bus. It sometimes happens in Purashram too. Some people come from distance by bus. They don't have cars in India as we have here. Only rich people have. So majority, 99% will come by bus or cycle or cycle rickshaw and so on. So some, they know the bus timings. Then they go. And even if satsang in full bloom, like supposing now, and they know 8 o'clock bus, if they miss, they will take the 9 o'clock bus. And that will be real too late to reach home. And they begin to get up, you know. And some do that, not everybody. Some do that. It's evaluation again. What if one thinks, how many times we get the satsang, these blessed moments? Home we go daily and live there anyway. What if certain day we got late? Okay, somebody will at home rebuke us for coming late. Let's tolerate it. You know, if you have intensity, you'll think this way. If there's a shallowness, you'll just get up and try to catch the bus. You know, you might have caught the bus or missed this boat. No? Okay. So the whole gist is that go deep. In your meditations, see that you get rid of your hang-ups. Try to release yourself from involvements. Get more lighter and relaxed. And see where the wings of vibrations take you. Body may remain at the same corner of the room. Doesn't matter. Who will take care of my body if you really are so fortunate that you're unaware of the body, supposing? Somebody will take care of it. Don't worry about it. We have that experience, many yogis, who took care of their bodies. Blindly we could say, God will take care of it. But somehow, some people will. It happens always. I've never heard of a yogi who was unaware of the body and going into deeper regions of consciousness that when he came back, body wasn't there or was dead. And Sorry. What to do? I'm just cracking my head to explain to you. Now you get it. Well, that's what it is. The rest you have to do. It's your homework, Peter. How much I may explain, give you glimpses, even take you high, higher than even now, much higher than that. But only I feel that many who don't, who are not ready, what can I do? But even whatever it is now, if you do your homework, you can still do a lot. You labor for it. Grace will come at its own time. Don't worry about it. There's no stinginess about grace. You just put your own labor first. Humor even is up to some level. Even my humor is up to some level. Beyond some level, I won't use humor even, if many were ready for that. Humor is not, it seems to be my nature, not exactly. Humor makes it interesting, that's it. But when you get intense, you don't need it make it interesting. You are serious about endeavor, you know, then I don't need the humor to entertain. So I never entertain in a cheap way. I never use a humor which is not truthful. I always use it based upon the truth. But this entertaining part of it is only till you get intense. When you get intense, you'll see, never find me humorous. I tell you, friend, I wasn't. I became humorous only in America. All of a sudden, I found myself humorous here.
not because anything else, but because to look at intents. I'm not rejecting humor either, understand? I don't decry or disregard it. But what I mean is that when you still go deeper within you and intense, there's no place for humor there. This is exactly what I mean. There's no scope of humor there. Although I do use humor in a very divine way, on a very truth basis, so that you never get diverted from your attention. It's a higher and higher wealth. We're stuck with wealth here. One day was sheep and goat and horses and camels were wealth. Cows. Now money is wealth and gold is wealth and silver is wealth. Likewise, if you go further, some other thing is wealth, higher than gold and silver. That's in the next evolution. We may not need money again in the next evolution. We may not need, therefore, banks. And we won't fight for such things. Therefore, the security sense will totally change. You see how the evolution changes the values. Abundance is an attribute of nature. If we feel shortage, it's a decline. Greed is not. Greed has made the poverty possible, not the abundance. Totality of things is still is great. I'm not talking about equal distribution and that jargon. That never works and will not. It's quite something else. The nature is bountiful for everyone. You receive what you deserve. The same things you value or you fight for or stretch your legs into it, same things have lose all value if you raise a little bit your consciousness. The whole valuation changes. Why the great sages would not care for tomorrow even. If their pockets were empty, so much the better. Nothing to worry about. And we think when money is not there, we worry about. And they think if they have money in the pocket, they think they'd worry how to not use it. If there is no money in their pocket, they feel very relieved. They feel happy about it. What about tomorrow? They laugh. So many tomorrows have come millions. How do we live up to this day even? Which tomorrow you're talking about? Is that only tomorrow coming tomorrow? Is the only tomorrow you ever saw? Are you lost? How many tomorrows have gone and come and gone? That's not enough proof to worry. It's a sickness. We all of us know. Nobody gets delighted in worrying. It's a sickness. Anxiety. It's a tension. Expectation is helplessness. Poverty. As you look at these things, avenging, taking revenge, reacting, consumes a lot of energy. These are all sicknesses. Hatching the plot, for example. You fall in the same plot in the trap eventually. Because somebody else has already done it. You dig the pit for someone, it's eventually you fall. This is very basic traditional maxims. Try to stretch the rug to yourself, eventually you'll find you are the loser. Somehow laws of nature are kind of different than we think we know. Sages know it, so therefore they kind of Langodi Baba. Do you know that term again, Langodi Baba?
children of nature. I'm not teaching you everybody should be the same, but principles are the same. We cannot erase those principles. In day-to-day working, we can be different, but principles will be the same.

자, coconut hairs. Coconut, you can crack against a stone, but you can't do that with human hands. You can't do that. This hard-headedness and cool-heartedness you're dealing with. They're not thinking we're killing millions of people. They're not thinking that. They're a human being. They don't see that. They're not seeing that. You're telling them not to fight. They're not looking there. They're looking to conquer. They're not looking thousands of people being killed. They're human beings. They have practiced killing the cows and the sheep and the goats and all went into tummies. And now nothing more was left, so now human beings, you know, they don't eat them, fortunately. You're dealing with those heads where millions of people dying just makes no pinch in the wink in their eyes, you see. They'll tell you, we'll follow your truth, but we won't conquer the country too. You see the point? How are you going to reconcile these two things? I know, Swami, you're telling the truth, but I can't do that. I won't do that. If you say, don't be greedy, now they have heard it long back and long times and many times. They don't want to hear that. It has lost its efficacy. No greed is an absolute dictum. Modern, yes, be greedy, be competitive, so you have progress. That's the way you evolve. They will tell you that. If not, they will, like the devil, quote these scriptures. They have very much practiced their spiritual materialism, and they are very efficient in that. You know where you're entering to convince. You're not dealing with the straight, simple, forward, devotional, dedicated souls. You're not dealing that. How many are those? If they were simple-hearted, straight, truthful, and human beings, leave aside the spiritual. Let's not talk about a spirit. Nobody has seen it. Everybody believes it. Nobody wants it. Nobody wants to worry about it. Human beings, yes. We think about, see them, and debate. Let's talk about human nature. How many simple-hearted, truthful, and honest, and to the point you have seen, and not beating over the bushes? How many you have seen? And if you have seen for the time being at the give-and-take courteous moments, wait for 5 minutes and see how we come out with our flying colors. I mean, true colors. So you are dealing with a crooked nature. It's not just sermonizing, you know. Sermons we have been hearing since thousands of years. There's no dearth of sermons. You know that. Something which works, something which is going to convince, something which they're tight cornered. Yeah. And when you talk against competition, boy, they'll wait for you to come down the stool. So they take up the stool from the crossroads you're preaching on. Socrates tried, Jesus tried, Krishna tried, Buddha tried, and many other saints and sages tried. It's not that they're incorrigible. Of course they're incorrigible too, but it's not incorrigibility of human nature. But something they want to convince which works. They believe in, and that will give them what they want, they think, what they want. Anything else would be producing negativity and resistance, unfortunately. There are ways, of course, but what works? That's the main point. If you're not going to talk practical philosophy, it's not going to work. What then works is experiences. We learn by, therefore, suffering and loss and misery, rather than by simple sermons, mostly.
That's why the suffering comes and misery comes, not that should come. Then our head is somehow sobered. That hard-headedness softens a little bit. Something knocking us. Not that we should knock others or make others suffer. No, that's not the law. That only is a corollary of the reaction after we don't listen to the truth. The incorrigibility is not simple to break, really. No. They will revile, they will go actually react against the prophet, even whether it's Jesus or Krishna or Buddha or whatever. They will do that. If they can get away with that. That's normal human nature. Normal. Not all are so. It's a normal human nature. If they were to listen to the truth with simplicity and purity of heart and steadfastness, matter would have been solved long back. Competition wasn't even necessary. First of all, there is wrong in competition, but then if you analyze and go further, see, it leads to ultimately wars. Whether on a smaller scale or national scales, it does. Competition is the seed of war in our minds. And when that comes, then we bring out very eloquent, honorable words of patriotism and defense of the nations, sounding very ideological. Nobody says, this is my failure. I failed, therefore the war happens. Or my aggression, or my egotistical invasions, or my greed, or my those things we're talking about. See, this is a matter of reducing it to simplistic conclusions would be, one is a simple side, one is a complex side. You don't deal with the simplistic hearts. You don't have to. But you deal with complex minds. Even if you knock them down, when they get a chance, they will again spring like up. You know, that's how it happens. Ego doesn't want to admit the straightforwardly simplistic things unless knocked down. Even that, they'll wait for the reaction. Mostly to so. Exceptions apart. Exceptions make you the saints and holy people, the great souls, the simplistic, innocent people. Those are exceptions. But that proves the rule. After the experiences, they open the newspapers, magazines, whether in politics or commerce and arts and cultural episodes, the day-to-day and personal friendships, relationship with sports, cinematography. Each and every field you will see this always happening, that those exceptions are pushed backward. But at the same time, the complex section, which is a major segment, comes to the same simplistic truths after some time, after having been knocked down, suffered, and sobered, brought to senses by their own experiences, the two. History as well as personal lives are full and replete with these things. Of course, we can easily come down to the positive valuation of every field and faculty, how to grow and how to progress without being competitive. That's not difficult to explain. But the acceptors, those who accept, acceptors, excuse my English, they don't. As soon as they get a little better off somewhere, they come back to their nature to be crooked or whatever it is, complex. Leave them alone for some time, subdued. Avoid the pressure a little bit, remove the pressure a little bit, they come out in their true colors. Majority of humanity, therefore, I'm sorry to say this, they have to be put in leash somehow to behave. If not, miseries and wars and all that. And if you put in leash, you are taking away freedom, and that's not a good law. You have to give freedom.
And when you give freedom, they are going to show their true colors. Okay, that's fine. They are not going to listen to you, do not to be greedy, brotherly. Because they say, we won't earn that money which we wanted. I won't get that higher status I wanted. My position I wanted. Somebody else doesn't get the position, doesn't matter to them, no. It doesn't matter how many people are killed in a war, or human beings are killed. They have at their home wives and aunties and uncles, sons or fathers. They have their country people. They don't think that. My duty is to throw the bomb. That's it. I've learned that to follow my commander. And he's talking very great philosophy, he thinks. And if he refuses, he's court-martialed. And we accept this as a very great political dictum. Apply it any field, in commerce, in colleagues, in brotherly relationships, friend and foe, you'll see it works that way. I don't care if the other business concern goes bankrupt, if my product supersedes. That chap has his own employees and families and people, and he wants to live as a human being. Yeah, but if I don't do that, he's going to supersede me. So in order to defend, I have to be aggressive. And that begs another dictum. You see, this is how it works. If I don't try to please wrongly, rightly, flatter my boyfriend nicely, then he might go some other girl. So let me go out of my way even to please that person, to kind of hook him, you know? And it gets into bad politics and relationships later on. And we all know it doesn't work. This complexity in human nature, we have to basically understand before we preach to anybody. It's no use, you know, beating about the bushes and get them accepted. No, it doesn't work that way. Very prophets in their own life, flesh and bones when they were living, or other sages, holy people, great saints and great men, in their own lifetimes, they got all the beating back they shouldn't have, isn't it? So you see what you're dealing with. It's not somebody enemy brings a war on my doors and we are all angels. It's not like that. We do the same thing elsewhere. Two people are bad with me, I'm bad with some other two people somewhere else. My colleague is wrong, but I'm wrong for someone else somewhere else. And you think this melody, how infectious it is. It's not in small, minor pockets. It's majority. You have seen these fictional movies sometimes. They show the imaginary future after the Holocaust has come, or war has come, or atomic nuclear thing, or some other things like that. And then what will happen, and then... And, you know, I have these fiction movies nowadays. At that time you see in millions or thousands how people, all educated, everybody having a car, knows nowhere where to go, all roads are blocked, cars are just honking. And, you know, they show all kinds of sceneries, imaginary, no doubt, and how everybody just kind of can't do anything. The skyscrapers falling down like pack of cards and things like that. Now, I don't mean to portray a very gloomy picture, but I feel sometimes that shows our insignificance. What can we do then? We are the ones who brought it. And at that time, no mercy works even. Wars apart, let's think individual lives. Day to day, when decade by decade goes by, and we come to certain things besetting us, facing us, and at that time, we want mercy. We can't just do anything. As if we didn't listen to those things earlier preached to us, or our own conscience dictating us, or a certain holy man said, or a certain book said, or a certain friend told me, and I could have done, I didn't, or I tried, but didn't, and so on. And at certain juncture of my life, I beset myself with those conclusions facing me, whatever the age be, and then I realized I should have listened, I should have done this, oh, I could have done better. Then we learn.
And then I want mercy, I want a grace. So that time I found a miracle. Or something which could work that time, all of a sudden it doesn't. It's individual, apart from being collective nationally. It works this way. Either we think in retrospect and then learn the experience, or we believe that there are better virtues than we have thought we have been doing it, looking to the experiences of others. We would not like to do like those dictators did earlier history. So somebody decided we want democracy. With a little love and compassion for the people, you could have given them freedom to understand and do things long back. We wouldn't have to kill millions of people. For whom? For what? Whom we conquer for, invade anybody, or supersede anybody, or compete in winning over whom? For what? My family is for me as good as somebody else's family for that person. If they do wrong, there's their problem. I'm not responsible for that, but I can be a responsible person. If I'm trying to supersede something and putting somebody else down, I am responsible. Therefore, somebody else will do over me, or there will be a dead end to my own doings. And for whom? Then I'll think for whom I did it in the first place. How much I need it. I wanted progress. Nothing wrong with that. I want to evolve. That's nothing wrong with that. How? Within me, within myself, yes. I have a right to progress and evolve within myself, not over beyond somebody else. This is underlying cooperation. If I want to progress what I am, I sing, or I do certain, produce certain nuts and bolts, or I'm constructor, what you call that? Builder. And so I have built something this, or I have written a book, or I have sung a song, or played such an instrument, or I have produced or manufactured something. I want to do better than I did. There's nothing wrong in that. I'm competing against myself, but that's no competition. If I am within me trying to evolve and progress beyond my earlier experiences and production, I'm not competing against somebody. Naturally, underlying cooperation remains. At the most, I can learn a lesson, seeing somebody else having done better than what I did, I try to do better, not over the other person, but over me. That releases my sense of unity and sense of cooperation. Still, I do evolve, I do progress. But the question is mind. If it's crooked, that doesn't satisfy me. If I can't defeat that person, I'm not going to be happy. My happiness depends upon somebody else's defeat. If I don't exploit somebody else knowingly or unknowingly, I'm not going to feel gratified. I have to do better than somebody else in order to feel better. You see? And by that time, you know, in that process, we probably don't think, majority don't, that we lose our own talent, actually. The more I become competitive, the more I think to better than others, my real best doesn't come out, won't, try it psychologically. My best can only come out when I'm concentrating on me to be better, evolving within from me. And then I come out at my best without thinking the skills of somebody else. The skills of somebody else can make me supersede that person, play or do or manufacture better than other person, no doubt at times. But that will limit my thing there, having done simply better than somebody. What if beyond that I could do also? I'm not looking to that point. See the fineness in it. If I want to lecture better than somebody else, and I try, and supposing I succeed, I would only do better than that person. What if there's much more in store in me doing my best, which will be not worrying about what other person does, and I still do my best? Do my best. Which is a music or a manufacturer or politics or a commercial commodity or educational system or my colleagues, my relationship. I be my better as a person. Let's come down to that.
If I can do better than you, I'll be acceptable to my somebody, third person. But if I don't think that way, for example, and not produce that competition, I be my best person to that person, whatever I can be best, inherently and potentially. I'm not thinking superseding anybody. I give my best what I am, and I come out best that way. And that's my best and limits. And I probably would do better that way than if I were just to compete with someone and go a scale further, but lose my still further skills which I might have potentially with me. This is called, in, of course, it's, I'm sorry, says preacher, no, don't talk about that. It's an unconditional way of growth. Just till you grow. And that's a perfect growth. And that's exactly, I'll get what I want. My best when comes out. I'll be getting what I want. That's why I never get it. And that is the proof why all people, not all, I shouldn't say most, want to get what they want still they don't get it. They always grieve that they don't. Why? Because they're not really doing that way. They're not bringing out their best to have something what they want. They're only bringing out a portion of them. Therefore, they're not getting their best they want. Because they are competing with someone in that skill, calculating. So they're only getting that much. 3/2. But what if I had the capacity of 10? So when I get 3/2, that gratifies me for the time being, no doubt about it. But it's still what I wanted, I'm not getting. Because I'm not giving the 10 what I can. So then, 3 doesn't satisfy me, 4 doesn't satisfy me, I get frustrated, I get excitable, I get some kind of depressed, or kind of a little dejected, and so on, or a little more reactionary, revengeful, whatever. And still, though I may have 6 now. Competition leads to those results of dissatisfaction. In any field, even arts, unless you're a fine artist, just mind your own business. You draw your own canvas. You sing your own. And you want progress within you, progress within you, yes. Try to evolve your own consciousness. And in that, you don't compete. My consciousness higher than somebody else. If you think that way, you become unconscious right away. You go to sleep. So if we want peace and we want progress, I'm not against it. How to do that? Even if somebody says, I want money, I don't think in itself money is wrong. Money is a very modern word, though wealth was earlier one where money wasn't, like we say, the currency, for example. There were times when there was no currency, or barter system, or gold exchange, things like that. There was some kind of wealth. As we call in India, Lakshmi. It's a power, it's a strength. One of the powers is money, no doubt, I agree with that. Like many other things would be. Success is a power. But, question is that in itself the success, in itself the money, the wealth, the treasure of any kind, is in itself evil? I would say no. I for one would say no. If somebody says, I want success, I want money, I want this, I say nothing wrong in that. Only thing is how you're attempting to do it, how you're attempting to have it. That makes a difference. If you're trying to have that by somebody else losing it, you're not going to get it ultimately. You'll get it, but you'll lose it again, or you'll be at least miserable having it. It's not the right way. I've seen some successful people. When you sit down to talk to them, you have to, of course, corner them in certain their tight corners. And they come out really with this truth. Yeah, but I'm not happy. Even though they're successful. Because they superseded, they trampled upon the dead bodies of somebody, you know, to have their own success. They can't be. High-ranking officers sometimes have talked to them. And I talked to monarchs, they're no more yet. They couldn't be in that position unless they go wrongly. And when they do reach somehow, they're not happy.
if they didn't do the right way. Had they grown, progressing in themselves, being there raising consciousness, and being successful in their own individual way, they would be happy when they reach there. They would be. So there's nothing wrong with success and money or wealth or position by itself. If God just picks you up with your neck and puts you on the throne somewhere, you are all happy because you are not really trampling upon anybody else. God put you there. That's fine. But not if you went on knocking down everybody and reached there, which you may look worldly successful person. The inside peace you won't get. It's the wrong way. We have to learn one day how to be happy when other body progresses. Somebody else progresses also, you would be as good, happy as you would. That will be cooperation. So to progress in you, there's nothing wrong with that. That's perfectly all right. This simplistic view of life doesn't cancel the bounties of life. If we could believe ourselves that, it doesn't cancel those bounties. Then probably we'll make a change our ways, yes. It's no good saying poverty is the only virtue. That's for some, yes. Those who are mendicants, those who are renunciates, for them poverty is a virtue, no doubt about it. But it cannot be preached to everybody. It's not for every person in the society. It's as good as saying I should be wiser than some other person. Let's come back to the wisdom. If, let's say, if there was a competition in the field of wisdom, how would it sound? The more they thought competing with another wise man to be wiser, the more stupid they will become. Sure, there's nothing else, they'll fool themselves only. And fooling oneself is to be stupid. You can be wiser than others if you are competing. You can be only wiser than what you were yesterday. By coming down to more simplistic view of life, and innocence, more truthful, minding your own business, not competing. And then you have nothing to fight against, nobody you have to fight against. There's no enemy, there's no hostility left. And you don't have prejudice, you don't exploit their furthers. You don't fear imaginary enemies. Otherwise, out of fear alone, we pile up so many destructive means. What if she does like that? What if he does like that? What if he doesn't do like that? We go on thinking. What if this happens? What if that doesn't happen? Imaginary fears. And that makes us anxious, worried. We think too much, you see. Unfortunately. And now thinking goes in circles all around and then it loses its efficacy. Then what else you can do but be clever? Cleverness is just the byproduct of monotony, of going round and round in thinking. Otherwise, it will be very monotonous, thinking will be boring, it won't have fun, it won't have any worth kind of paying attention to. Naturally, it has to be clever to make it a little bit spicy. Cleverness is a spicy brain, that's all. So when you find out tricks of the mind and games of the mind, kind of not thinking is enjoyable. You see my point? So then we will then go on trying to discover how more witty sentences I can bring out, isn't it? Just to make it look new or something. But probably same cleverness, same crookedness, same complexity. It is. Unless it gives peace, it is going to be that way. Somehow or the other, we're trying to avoid me, the very me I want everything for, I'm avoiding me to look at. The very me for whom I want everything, what about me? Is the very me I'm not pointing it out to. I'm not putting the finger on me. If
very me I'm avoiding who wants it for itself. The very me I should look at it. What is me progressing? What is the consciousness orbit of me? How much my me is? Where is its limits of consciousness? Is that me squeezed, simple, bottled something I've been wanting everything for, or me can be exposed and expanded and made it greater and more conscious and aware? And that is still would be me, but then everything will not be for me, but for all. It will be a cooperative view of looking at it. It's not a cooperation virtue. Cooperation is an opening of a consciousness. You couldn't be cooperative just by preaching a virtue, be cooperative, not competitive. It's not a virtue. You couldn't be cooperative unless your consciousness grows or opens up. You couldn't be. Surely not. The more unconscious you become, the more dense and the more squeezed self it will be and selfishness will bring. When you expand, you will see cooperation is not to be preached, but you will just do that way. The more selfish you become, squeezed, dense in me, you'll see the more you don't see anything outside you. And therefore it doesn't give happiness because squeezed self. It's already narrowed down. It's already a kind of suppressed thing. Can't give you peace and happiness. And leads to the unconsciousness eventually. And that unconsciousness then breeds its own evils. It's not that evil is existent as a certain nature. Evil is simply unconsciousness. The more dense we become unconscious, the more evil we do. The more expanded consciousness and awareness, aware you become, the more virtuous you'll become. It's not so much a virtue to be preached or not, it's an opening of a consciousness. So what about me? That's fine. But which me? Which me are you referring to? That counts. Which orbit, that how big that circle is, your me? That makes a difference. Is it you, just simply you as an individual, one unit? Is what about me as a family you're talking about? Is your me just a village or a province? Is me you're referring to nation? Or is the world is me? Or is a galaxy, or the universe? Depends where your me ends, which orbit of me you're referring to. The smaller and smaller you mean, the more unhappy and miserable you become. The more expansion becomes, that's still me, that's still you. That is still God. And that cooperation is not a virtue, it's automatic. Because in the larger circle, whosoever is inside is, you know, cooperatively you. See the point? Your me is greater. And whatever encompasses in within that circular orbit of the greater me is automatically cooperative as one organic thing, is one orchestra. What if in one unit of orchestra, supposing 40 people playing different instruments, and they compete with each other? What do you think? It will be orchestra. It will be chaos. Discordance. It has to play in unison, in harmony, in a certain musical notes. Apply to human beings, it's the same thing. Apply to family, a unity, any kind of institution. One office, one laboratory, one college, ashram. One government. If they will play their symphony cooperatively in the sense of harmony, playing for the greater music, greater me, greater whole, automatically it will be very nice music. One note out of it, out of tune, boy, conductor, can't get up, go. You're rejected. And that exactly happens in the worldly life or the cosmos, or the unit, what do you call society? When anybody, you, me, anybody, within a cosmic whole, within a cosmic universal whole, worldly whole, world society,
discarded note means happens, nature pushes us out and makes us suffer. Very miserable. Because we don't fit in. Misery is nothing else but going out of tune. So within individual too, whenever you're out of your own tune, or you're out of your own balance within your mind, you're miserable. In spite of having 20 things lying around. Let's say if you had a success of some kind, you have good money, home, assuming you have your, you know, any desirable amount of cars or telephones and TVs, and whatever relationships, let's assume that relatively speaking, you had a successful life. Within you individual, sometimes in any day, any time, any moment, if your mind is not balanced, after your own balance only, having all those things present around you, you're still miserable that time. All those things lying around you don't help you because you are out of tune. In a spiritual language, we say you're unconscious now. In spite of having, you will be miserable because you're out of tune, out of balance. Nature throws us out of it. It's like a conductor. Yes, exactly the same case. Practice again, they will say. Come for audition one sometime again. Oh, at home I practiced, it was so good. Yeah, but you're tested in the field, not in your home. In the whole cosmic theory it is, one planet, if it's out of tune, is hurled back as a meteor and finished. Those are fallen stars. So is within the individual. When you are out of your balance, out of your tune, out of your identity, you suffer. We do attribute our suffering outside in various other agencies, but that's our folly. Is that you are out of tune. You are out of your real Rita Dharma. The freedom therefore lies within. If I want to be free, it's not against somebody else. It's not against if I would supersede somebody. It's not if my commodity sells the most in the market, therefore I'll be free or happy or peaceful. It doesn't work. One little out of balance thing in my mind could put me off and I would be miserable. This consciousness within is the real secret, open secret. And in each one, each individual, what you are living in me, we are living at the part of consciousness we have, open. To the point I'm conscious, I'm living. The portion of my consciousness which is hidden or I'm unconscious is unknown to me. That part is dead for me. In other words, therefore I'm not living my life fully if my part of my consciousness is closed up. My evolution, therefore, progress only means, therefore, how to open up my more consciousness, to evolve, to be more progressed into something. Otherwise, there's no other explanation on this earth. Any other progress is just a talk. It won't bring any satisfaction, peace or anything. In itself, it won't. So therefore, it's money, or whether it's talent, or a position, or a property, or a possession, or a belonging, or a relationship, anything, in itself is not going to satisfy, except when I'm conscious. If I'm not conscious, nothing, even the money lying down, 10 relationships, 20 relationships hanging around, will not going to make me happy, I'll be still frustrated. So long my consciousness is closed up. You think, if I fill in my 3 boxes full with grocery and food and all the best things I can buy in the grocery shop mall and go for a picnic with my honey to have a good time, is going to make a happy time there? If I were to rely upon my 3 boxes are full with food, no, it's something else. At that moment you have to be happy, what? To be happy within you, yes. First you have to be happy within you to enjoy that food even.
I couldn't be happy just eating the food unless I'm happy, then I enjoy the food. My way is different. If you want to make me happy by giving

Why? Then you'll enjoy the enjoyment better. You'll eat it better. You'll sleep better. And so is with meditation. Don't just sit down to meditate with whatever conditions of your mind is. You bring your mind to a certain kind of perspective, certain kind of relaxation. Bring your mind to some kind of relaxed, peaceful attitude, some kind of relatively satisfied mind, then sit in meditation. You'll have good meditation. If you just bring any junk mind and sit in meditation, good motive, it doesn't work. Somehow it doesn't. We talked long back. If you're selfish, you're thinking all the time, what about me? And if you're greedy, and so on, try to have a good meditation, you won't have. We can't fool God, you see. You'll go to sleep that time. Somehow you'll feel tired or agitated, restless. Therefore, the famous and notorious question is, from many seekers, always, why is it when I sit in meditation, my mind becomes so restless? I said, no, it's already restless. It's just showing there. You know, you're keeping quiet, so showing. You're seeing it only. Other times are busy. You don't see it. It is restless. If it weren't, it wouldn't be restless in meditation. But in meditation, shouldn't be better. Not restless. That's true. But who will do that? Somebody else for you? You'll meditate with your mind, whatever it is, and you'll have a peaceful mind. If it's not, if you have a peaceful mind in meditation, you'll enjoy meditation better. Enjoy is not the right word, but you'll have good satisfaction. Oh, there are so many worries, supposing somebody has, yeah. Shouldn't I meditate even if I have worries? I say, yeah. Look, in principle I would say yes, but it doesn't work that way. If you really have worries, try at first to reduce your worries before you meditate. Somehow it doesn't work the other way. Till I get rid of worries and then I meditate, that'll be a long way. Well, that's the way your worries are then. You have to reduce your worries. How should I reduce my worries? Well, one of the diseases, five main diseases must be there, one or two or three or more. Worries do not come unless you are one or more out of these five. Your desire, your anger, your attachments, your greed, your ego. Five things. Say it again. Desire includes many desires, including lust, anger, attachment, greed, ego. One or more of these things must be there to produce worries. You can't retain these five or any of these five and have peaceful meditation. So we shouldn't desire? No. We talked this long back that there are legitimacies for these things. That to the survival point, desires are fine, basic needs. Anger to show off only to work the thing out, yes. Attachment to the extent the child grows, yes. Not beyond. Greed to the point of survival to the end that you need to do. It's fine, not beyond it. Ego to the level of existence, yes. Beyond that, no. Ego, pride, arrogance has no value. I'm giving brief about it. That these are not five to be eliminated totally, but to the proportionately existent, to the point they are usable or workable. Beyond that, if you extend those, they are evils. Beyond the legitimacy of desire, beyond the legitimacy of showing the anger for a certain thing to be done, beyond the legitimacy of the needs, the greed, and beyond the legitimacy of attachment when it has done its function, and to use the ego for survival just to exist, beyond that, these will be evil. And those evils produce wars, quarrels, miseries, disturbances. In spite of having anything with us. Lemuria, Atlantis.

0: many civilizations came, went, and read the history again. What made them decay? Not only because law of nature is a decay in the end, but what caused them their immediate fall, the particular civilization, particular histories and kingdoms. You'll come down one out of many of these five only. Reduce the whole thing into these five, you'll see that it's correct. Wherever they fall, not only death, death comes to everybody, including prophets. But wherever the fall and the decay has come, try to find the reasons, immediate reasons. You'll see one or more of these five, or beyond. You can apply whenever you think in your quiet times, you'll see this truth of it. Many think, you wait, all these five, eliminate zero, all these five. No, that's not the purpose of living. We have to see the legitimacy and reasonableness of these five up to the extent they are needed to survive, that's it. Beyond that will be what they call bimuni talwar, that is a sword with both ends sharp. Kills you and the other parts, that is destroys both. It won't serve the purpose of your life. They become evil in spite of the bounty as it is given by God. If anger or desire or greed or attachment to the extent wasn't needed even at all, I'm sure God the Almighty wouldn't have created it, all those things. He did for some purpose. Up to the point, yes. But beyond that point, it is always evil, and there where we're blocked and beset. There we create wars, competitions, evils, tussles. We create our designs and tricks of mind, the games, unnecessary cunningness, cleverness. When you increase anything out of this beyond that proportion, it creates unhappiness and misery. Because the very creation is the act of desire, actually, the will of the Lord. So the desire or will in itself is not an evil, without which you couldn't create. With the legitimate part of attachment, you couldn't have cared for your children. So you have to have beyond that, no. When they grow up, no. But we carry on. That's the problem. Up to the point you need money, wealth, cow, milk, or agriculture, or paddy fields, or not tobacco so much, but up to the point, yes. Beyond that, if you're simply holding, simply want more, much wants more, bigger the better, then you're getting into evil. Then you must exploit others, you must compete, therefore you must put down somebody else to have this. Oh, you can't have it. And so is the ego too. If what or me becomes only me, the superseding supreme over others, ruling, dominating, you become dictator. Up to a point you last, till your power is there, beyond that you're gone. Then you're finished. And finished very, very ignominiously. They're thrown out of a gun barrel into pieces. It comes out. You see, we last up to a point, then the ego just blasts itself. The spiritual laws, therefore, are quite the contrary. Live spontaneously with the faith in the Lord and work your duties and responsibilities, work for your needs. Beyond that, if God gives you. It doesn't matter. Love all, you don't need attachments. If you're truthful, you don't be angry. You wait, have patience. And if you're great, truly great, you don't have to be egotistical. People will worship you. You don't wait for that either. What to be arrogant and proud about? And you become compassionate. You help others. You love to be humbler than others. Let others supersede, you will see them growing into darkness. You allow them to. As if you be your own humble, and nobody's putting you down. Humbler ones are like blades of grass. Storms come, big trees fall down, not the blade of grass. Humbler ones are always flexible. They seem to say, okay, you are greater than me, but they win ultimately. The arrogant, proud one is like this stiff, naked, dry, dead tree. The stone will fall down. By humbler, you feel that you are being lower than other person. It's not really that way. After some time, you see you're winning. Not that you be humble in order to win. That would be a real wrong assumption. By this, slowly within you, you see consciousness will begin to expand. Humility is nothing else but grounding yourself, actually. Arrogance, pride that makes you puffing up, popping up without being grounded, it gives a disturbed mind. It makes you moody, excitable. Humility grounds you, makes you balanced. And as soon as you achieve this, consciousness begins to open up. And you truly see the value of progress. That is awakening. Still you do your duties, you work, you get things done, and you live. But you never think thereafter, what about me? It's happening already for you. When your consciousness begins to open up, you're joyful. Then touch your violin, see what a music it comes out at that point. And in your anger, you just thump upon those wires and the strings and throw them and this, and this anger comes out through the singing. The frustration, the deep pathos in life, it comes out through the bugle sometimes. They say we are expressing our emotions through our musical instruments. The music is not for that. Music is to make you go deeper and bring out your consciousness. Make you go to elevation and higher. Make you more joyful and peaceful. Lighter. And so is everything, the wealth, the success, the administration. Everything will come out cooperatively. Because our consciousness is opening up. That's called Rita Dharma. The conscious sense. The underlying sense of unity. Where we don't preach, be cooperative, be brotherly. No need to. It's the very me I want to be having things for, that the me way I put the finger on. If what about me, then who am I? And if I can know myself, I have no need to compete. It may keep me so busy, knowing myself. You won't have time to compete with anyone else. To know yourself takes a long time. To have things for you takes a shorter time. If you want to think for yourself, for whom you want freedom, and you will see the qualifications there. In other words, without knowing me for whom I want, how can I have things for me when I don't know who am I? That I call, in a certain crude language, beating about the bushes. I'm for progress, I'm for evolution, but not against someone else within me. I go higher than I was yesterday or this morning. I want to judge myself if I'm better than last year. That's the way I would like to think. Not if I have more money than last year. If I'm more happy or healthy than last year, am I understanding things better than last year? Am I being more cooperative and happy with others than last year? Am I more patient than last year? Or am I the same thing as I was, or less? Have I progressed within myself? Am I trying to seek better conditions without improving myself or deserving? These are the self-questions. Ultimate therefore joy and satisfaction, peace as I see it, comes from my raising my consciousness, from nowhere else. If I have to seek, I have to seek within me. Ultimate salvation comes from within. Therefore, I am the one to look at. Who am I? What am I doing? Am I progressing? Not as against somebody. That will be competitive way of looking. There's horizontal progress. It doesn't happen. It has to be vertical within me. This way, others, is horizontal orbit. Progress is not horizontal. Horizontal is simply the multiplication or the growth on the same level, not higher. It's more in the numbers, therefore. Horizontally, the progress in numbers. The vertical, it goes in unity, the oneness. Within me, when consciousness begins to open up, my miseries are gone, my afflictions don't trouble me. If I don't seek my instrument of giving me satisfaction, gratification, happiness from outside me, I do my duties, but within me is the one who's seeking, is the one also getting there, that lies there within. With this kingdom of God, or with this spirit, or light, or call it consciousness, I have to grow. There lies a solution. Then I don't fight anyone. Why should I war? Why should I battle? Why should I dominate over others? Why should I be a dictator? No need to. Your consciousness is up and you're happy, you're joyful. You're not seeking domination over others. You're not seeking position. All the worldly pursuits are bondages, whether we put it in a very sophisticated language or not. All the worldly pursuits are bondages producing miseries and will. Of any kind, try it. All the pursuit within your vertical opening consciousness are the thing which releases you, makes you free. Those are not bondages. We may stubbornly hang on to worldly pursuit. That's our choice, but those choices do not make our life sublime. We may hang on to choices which we have freedom of, but that is no guarantee it makes our life sublime or satisfying. Because they are worldly pursuits. You live in the world, but having worldly pursuits is quite different. We say we want kingdom of God on earth, and I still want our worldly pursuits to be satisfied. How can that work? You want to enter the room where all the bags of charcoals are lying down and you don't want the blackest parts on your dress. How can that be? You're trying to have kingdom of God while having your own status, worldly pursuits intact, fighting jealously. You want the kingdom of God within your life. If you want a peaceful life, if you want to satisfy your own inner instincts, you have to grow in your own consciousness. That doesn't take away your duties from outside. On the contrary, it will fulfill. That you won't find any enemy. You won't find anything to be jealous of, or competent about, or blame at, or be impatient about, or being excited about anything. You'll take the merits of things as they are, very naturally, and live with the things as they would come, without losing peace. That serenity of the life will be virtue. Although all the happiness is, if I'm a trustee, I'm happy. If I'm not, why should I be responsible? Something like that. Make them trustee. Next day, she's very responsible. All of a sudden. If one of our desires fulfills the Lord, thou art great. And ring the bell in the church, on and on. And one thing, it doesn't satisfy, you didn't have time to go to church or temple. Why to go when God doesn't fulfill our desires? It happens quite a spiritual materialism of the 20th century. If my desire gets fulfilled, God is great. He understands my heart very well. After all, He's omniscient anyway. And if He didn't do my desire, I didn't get it. Even to call God omniscient, kind of tongue little hesitates. You begin to doubt His omniscience since He didn't do what I wanted, unfortunately. If He keeps me where I don't want to be, then God is not too great. He doesn't know what's happening. Sometimes He did, last year. Depends where the mind is. If mind is stuck, identify the food or the position or the greed or the selfishness or whatever. Depends where the mind is. There you are. God has nothing to do with it. It's your choice. It's your mind where it's stuck. There are blocks with you. God has not done these things. He wanted you to have freedom and the joy and the peace and the love and the beauty. You got hanged up. Now you say, I have blocks. I have hang-ups. I have this and that. Then you say, I have choices. And then God said, fine. Take your own cross and walk. When you and I will die, the world is not going to fall apart. Everybody knows that. Everybody knows that. If you and I die today, this moment, the world will go on as good as before. We think as if I didn't have choices, if I didn't have these freedoms or gratifications, as if my life is going to fall apart. On the contrary, it has fallen apart because of these things. You think God doesn't want us to have joy, peace, freedom, beauty, love? What else He would like to give? If He were also to gratify my desires as I want, and that would make me happy, then I don't need God, no? I'm already doing that. But unfortunately, our own blocks and hang-ups color the judgment of God. His omniscience we don't see. His omnipotency, it just doesn't touch us. His omnipresence, we don't see even. These are the greatest attributes of the God Almighty. We don't see them. We don't touch those. Because we are beset with our own choices, hang-ups, desires. Naturally, we create our own orbits of me. And then we want God to act according to my orbit of me. And that is exactly spiritual materialism. It loses the whole ground because what else is devil? Anti-God is devil. What negates God is devil, isn't it? I'm not saying devil exists. I'm just using a word. What is evil? Negation of good, isn't it? What's untruth? Negation of truth. What's devil or Satan or bad or whatever? It's negation of God. So the orbit of me having my choice of gratification and desire is negating God. So what is then? What is it? It's called ego. Ego is evil. Whatever negates God is evil. Whether by words is not the meaning. By our actions, feelings and attitudes. If it negates God, yes, it's evil. Therefore it doesn't give us happiness and peace. Well, how would it? I mean, think any 10 things I want. I mean, my buildings might tell me, okay, I'm great at 10 things I can even teach my own guru. You see, it's true. But my question, are you happy? Are you peaceful? That will decide the matters. If you are not, then you are wrong. If you are not at peace with you, if you are not joyful, you are wrong. And wrong is a negation of God. That means you are unconscious. The more conscious you become, the more joyful you are, the more peaceful you are. That you are conscious. Consciousness is synonymous of light, unconsciousness is darkness. Darkness is synonymous of evil. Consciousness is synonymous of greater good, and so on. It's very simple mathematics. It has nothing to do with particular religion. It's just a human nature versus divine. Complexity versus simplicity. Untruth versus truth. Misery versus joy. You can't fool it. You can compete, you have a choice. It won't lead you to peace and happiness, be sure. It might give you a few things though, but not a peace. You can tell untruth, you have freedom to do so, but underneath, you lose your sleep, make you guilty conscious. You can be clever at times and save yourself from the situation, but when you reach your room, somebody inside will be biting you. You might even suppress that biting, you can do that, it'll create some other disease. You can prove somebody else wrong even if you were wrong, but at your own quiet corners, something will be disturbing you and you say, I don't know what is disturbing me. And if somebody frankly points out that you're not going to like it either. I don't understand, you will say. Simplest, very front truth, we don't understand many times. Because it's pointing the finger to one's own self. You proved yourself right when you're wrong and proved somebody else wrong when she was right. Now how are you going to have a disturbed mind or not? You will have. Then we don't know what is disturbing me. You know, many times this complaint does come. I don't know what's wrong with me. I'm not doing right today. They don't want to accuse themselves. You see, poor Jesus or Buddha or Krishna or somebody, if they pointed a few fingers only in their lifetime, boy, they were in trouble. We're all good guys, the prophets, bad guys, you know. I think I should say more.
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abundantly. Equal kind of dread. Atom is dread. When you don't receive equally, why should we say he gives equally? He gives abundantly, you pick out what you want. We wouldn't say an ocean, a river gives you water equally. It's just flowing, you take out what you want. You can gulp the whole river if you could. Like sage, what is his name? Not Indian sage. Not Augustus, no. He couldn't do that. No, some name like that, I forget. His name, famous sage, used to be, and he drank the whole river. Of course, it's mythology, but it's occultism too. He gives you abundantly, you receive what you have capacity about, or how you respond. How do you pick out what you see? It's always there. Abundantly, yes, that would be the right word. Equally would be, I think, impractical, unnatural, impossible. In variety is the law of nature. How could it be given equally if one wants to? It's as good as saying if you are sitting on the dining table of family, one boy, one girl, husband, wife, or maybe one or two more children. And everywhere you just give double omelette to everyone, right from 1 year old to the 60 year old. Or same bowl of whipped cream, you know. It would be wrong to give same thing to 2 year old and the 40 year old and the 60 year old. Each one's mental capacity is different. Patra, meaning vessel, the receiving container, it's not the same size. Even if you pour the milk equally, in some bowls it'll run short of the brim. In some it'll overflow the brim, in some will just touch the brim, and so on. Where the brim, the milk is short of the brim, he might need more. And if you put ice there, you know, like didn't he give me, you couldn't drink the whole bowl. Where it overflows also is wasted, why should one put it? This is the law of nature. Variety is a beauty. So, it's not equally given, it's given abundantly. You will see what you can. So the day you'll be free from grudge, complaints, grievances, regrets, you'll be blessed. For under this, against this background of logic, you can see the regrets, grievances, complaints, grudges have no meaning. You receive what you have capacious about. Or normally as we say, but we don't like that word, what you deserve. No, it's kind of below dignity to think I don't deserve, my God. It's insulting. So the sages said in a politer way that according to your container you receive. Western word is deserving. Sanskrit word is patra. There's another word also in Sanskrit called yogya. Not yoga, it's called yogya, as if yogya, yogya, which means worthy. That word, of course, they have used. Your nature comes in way of you and your talent. Or your manifestation or creation. You could be the creator, replacing the earlier one. If you be free from all the complaints, grumbles, urges, grudges, regrets,
and lamentations, and mourning, and sentimentalities, and wishful thinking, and imaginations, and willfulness, and remind me more of you if you can. Then you'll be the creator, because you'll be so open, you'll be so nice, you'll be so matured, yes, that you will be the creator. But that's too far. Let's come down a little bit. How at least to be the worthy creature? Probably that's down to earth restaurant.

Don't be demanding, claiming. Don't regret. Don't grumble. Don't complain. Not that you suppress inside either. If you do that, it's still wrong. Expressing is wrong anyway. Because you can't express unless it is in you. And if it is in you, you suppress it there anyway. Whether shoe pinches, it hurts. Whether you say it or not. If you don't say it, you know, shoe is pinching, it's the same anyway. Separation is no solution. It might be good courtesy at times. So the day you'll accept that you receive what you can, what you have capacity for, you will be what the famous word is, contented. Contentment is not the cessation or stoppage of further progress. Contentment is that this is what you are, this is the way you can receive, this is the way you can imbibe, this is the way you can use it. Even beyond that, even if you're given, you may not, will not be able to use. You won't be able to make any fun or enjoyment about it. So why to do that? This contentment, if you rightly understand the word, again, I don't know its dictionary meaning, but I feel the definition is okay. With that contentment, then you'll be more relaxed and peaceful. Who knows, after that state of your mind being peaceful relatively, you might increase your capacity. Now, when I say might, I mean I must, okay? I say might only to leave you the scope of doubt, what they call the benefit of doubt. There's no benefit in the doubt, I know that. Come on. I'm not better than you in language. I play with the words, though, as I play with anything else. So if you are true disciples of the true Guru, the sensible thinking. Stop grumbling, complaining, stop demanding, claiming. Stop stretching the rug, everything to yourself. Open yourself, you'll receive, and that will be it, what you deserve, you receive. What if I open and I don't receive? Now that could be a legitimate doubt. I don't think doubts can be legitimate. Anyway, giving the benefit of doubts and legitimate doubts as a kind of at least fictitious tools to work with. Yeah, sometimes we have a kind of daydreaming and we doubt. Then I would say simply that I don't believe it because nature and God and everything is so abundant. I may not give you, even if you are open, let's say. God won't fail that way. Mother Nature won't. I may fail to fill in the cup you might have empty in your hand or heart filled. I can take up the brand of being imperfect, but God won't. The Mother Nature around you, all around you won't. So instead of concentrating on grumbling, regrets and grudges and grievances and lamentations and mourning and trying to prove that I am okay, instead of that, if you concentrate that you can only receive to the capacity you have opened. To that extent, there should be no doubt or pessimism, because you may doubt me. That's okay with me, because it doesn't hurt me anyway. Because I know you are doubting yourself. Anyway, God the Almighty, the Creator, you can't doubt. The Mother Nature, the cosmic consciousness, you cannot doubt. The inexhaustible energy throughout the cosmos, you cannot doubt. I'm being stingy or miser, you know. It holds back, not because it holds back, but we see as a Mother Nature holds back because we have no capacity to take it, and so just it stands outside your gate. It's not holding back. This way, if you can resign your mind unto, you find peace. But peace, I don't mean to stay there.
Discontentment is the necessary foundation for further progress. Mark my words. Contentment should not be dead end and doing nothing after that. That will be quite misunderstanding the term. By contentment, mean relax where you are and progress from there. If you don't relax where you are, you won't have energy left and impetus to progress, because you are distracted when you are not contented. And when you are distracted, you dissipate your energy, and thereby the energy you might have used for progress is wasted. Contradict if you can. Same misunderstanding had happened with the karma or destiny called the fatalism. They thought everything is according to karma, therefore do nothing more than that, what comes, you know, just that's it. We say, yes, that's it, sure, but it's karma, not full period. After that, do now karma accordingly, the results you want. So the contentment doesn't teach the dead end of any projection. It just means relax, accept it equanimously that you deserve this way. And then, if you want something else, work for it again. It's very clear. Only then demanding, grabbing the greed of attention. Greed of anything is, it does produce indigestion. Greed of attention also will prove indigestion, you call sadness, sorrow, depression. Thereby, therefore, there's nothing in the world worth regretting about. And that's a great statement. There's nothing to regret about, except if you want more, to achieve your balance of mind, the equipoise, equanimous attitude, in order to grow further. If you are looking through the microscope, trying to find out something into the object you have put under it, you have to have relaxed, balanced mind in order to probe into it. If you are dissipated, and just restless and emotional and grieving and finding fault with the assistants and things like that, then what will happen in that process? Your very hand will tumble the microscope down. And you might say, I didn't mean it. Certainly you didn't mean it, but it happened. Happened because you were not relaxed to move your limbs in a very disciplined, exact manner. This is how the minds work in the world. So long you have negative side, it will block you from progressing. Because that imbalances your mind. Any negativity or negativities imbalance the mind. An imbalanced mind cannot gather up the energy and make it concentrate upon the point of progress. So be good boys. They said be good, do good, you know, what did they mean? Be good, do good, you know, kind of relax, you know, have peace and contentment. Oh, no, then honey, what do you want? Tell me. And then you will see, because of your limitations in your capacity and receiving, you only received up to that point. That's it. You might be desiring more. Now, that's the point. You might be desiring more, but maybe not deserving more, at that point at least. Desire does not produce a higher capacity for deserving. I repeat it some other way. Desire is not the cause for achievement, but the drive behind the desire. Desire is first motivating only, motivation. Then the drive behind it, which makes you achieve. The results are the fruit of the desire. So there's again subject-object relationship. So desire and its result, in between the relationship, it's a drive. Let's concentrate upon drive now.
You cannot drive properly, concentratedly, energetically if it is dissipated and disorganized and disoriented. Even simple tabla, you can't play if you are disoriented. They'll be singing jazz and you will be playing rock. Therefore, the point of contentment, resignation unto your fate, the destiny, the karma, that means what you have really been, what you have achieved, what you are deserving. On that point is decided the next step, provided you are energetic, concentrated, balanced. In your agitation, screaming, shrieking, and kind of getting crazy does not make you grab the right thing even. Even if it was given, you won't be able to use it. So there are two, three important points. We have to be concentrated, balanced, energetic. By energy, I don't mean necessarily muscular, but at least that your brain works one-pointedly. Any dissipation of energy, any distraction of thoughts due to A to Z reasons will make you not progress. It's not haphazard manner that we wish and things happen. I wish it was so. No, I don't wish that, really. That would be kind of, you know, everything I'm told free. I'm correcting myself. I wish you would go the right way to get what you want to get. Okay, that sounds sensible. Again, I repeat, it's a nature which comes in your way of your achievement. Therefore, don't blame it. Don't grumble, don't complain, don't be angry, don't get weird. Yeah, we do. Then to be sentimental and being romantic doesn't make you, you know, actions or whatever. Repeat again, it's your own nature which comes in the way of your achievement, of anything you wish to have. Otherwise, you are the creator. You will achieve instantly or in course of time anything really you want, provided you don't dissipate your energy, that you become one-pointed in your brain, that you be contented with the size of the cup you are holding to get, increase the capacity, which is not dissipated by your any kind of negativities, any kind of hostility, any kind of hatred, any kind of prejudice and jealousy, any kind of competitiveness, any kind of greed, attachment, any kind of desire for which we have no drive to achieve, or any kind of wishful thinking, willfulness. To the extent, in order to get attention, do we sometimes deliberately become weird in order to get the attention? Yeah, I've seen people acting as weird in order to draw the attention. And it puts me to pity, kindness, no doubt, but I say, supporting weird, man, that I never learned. And now I condemn either because the person is already acting weird, so it's suffering anyway. Then scream, shout, hurl the utensils. Normally they pick out which things don't break, you know, because they will have regret later on. So they subconsciously know what they should throw which doesn't break, you know. So they'll go and bang on the wall, they know wall won't push or give away, so they do like that. Or on the counter they will do that. You know, they won't do on this thin glass table cover, you know, they know that's going to break and she or he has to replace it. So they subconsciously are very sensible yet. You know? Have you seen people like that? I've seen many. And then I say, let them do it. They say, let him go and commit suicide. And holding on me so they will catch it, don't allow him or her to go. Yeah, they are very sensible. They are very sensible suiciders.
I don't mean to suggest that they should go and jump in respect of that, but what I mean is, I don't see any legitimate reason, any sound reason in this world for regretting, complaining, grumbling, grudging, or being weary. We do these things, that's a fact. But I see no sound reason why this fact has established itself, except that I would call it a fiction. It's not a fact. Surface attitude, even deepest lunatics I have seen. And I watch them outside the bars, you know, they are inside. And I watch them, not often, sometimes I have chances to do this. Now doctors will look at them differently, spectators who have visited have look at them differently. I have compassion for them too, everybody. And often I have watched them, even the very, very bad cases as we might call. We taught A, B, and C. I actually learned A, B, C from them. I've seen that time when he's talking to me or behaving some, I'm seeing, you know, he's knowing what he's doing actually. He's not that totally lunatic as people take him or doctors take him. So I've been able to talk to that man sensible in the sense, as if he's understanding what he's doing. But for the timing, of course, he'll still behave the same way. Because that's the way he's used to now since months or days or years. Now, I practice these things, that's what I'm telling you. And then, sometimes what happens, I carry on sensible, as if I am trying to touch that part of him, which is real sensible and observing and acting the other part, lunatic part. And after a course of time, I've seen two kinds of reactions. Either he begins to be sober a little bit, for the timing at least, being sober as if curing or taking the devil out. But sometimes it has increased also, that person due to ego again consciousness, ego consciousness. He's holding on back to his lunacy in order to not leave it, even if I'm attacking it, and making it double weird. You know, to make stubborn in lunacy even, to not make me allow to work on it. I practice these exercises, not nowadays. I've done thrice in my life. Then I have to leave them alone to doctors and society. If they want to be so weird, let them be so. That's their freedom. There are two kinds of devil reactions. I've seen in sensible persons also, the same example. Supposing they are grieving, grumbling, grudging, demanding, complaining, being weird, or what, screaming, shrieking, banging, or saying nonsensical answers. I know they know the right answers, but they're trying to give insensible answers in order to stubbornly hang on to their certain willfulness. So my attack on that, I wouldn't call it attack, my working on that, sobers some people, brings them down to sensibility and seeing the reality as it is. Or in some cases, it has increased that weirdness. In order they get stubborn, hang on to it, because that's not only anchor, only thing they can hang on to. Otherwise, they'll be exposed. This being the underneath current of subconscious, I leave them alone at times because I know the results will speak for themselves. Let them work it out. That took kind of reaction. But I see no sound reason of being insensible. I see no reason why we should complain, why we should grumble, why we should have negativity. Fact remains we have, of course. But I think this is a fictitious, not a fact, it's a fictitious self-imposition in order to cover up some of our failures. Either we yield humbly, and the failures are kind of exposed and accepted. Accept in the sense that we accept that it is there. But we don't want to do that way, humbler way of coming to that sensibility and sobriety of acceptance of our failures, our weaknesses, or imperfection. The only way then remains to hang on is the weird way, to whatever degree. That is also in order to justify my complaint and claim, or at least to draw attention. This is where I feel even the attention you can digest up to the point you're open to, when you can use it. If not, because attention is also energy. Now some of you may not know this. When I pay attention to you, I'm vibrating my energy to you actually. It is energy form. Therefore, I cannot waste it if you cannot receive it. We can be spoiled children. Now that's no justification either.
celebrate examples are there. No, I blame your parents, not you. Oh, no, sorry, I don't even know. You know, they make the children brats, and then the children suffer, and then masters have to work upon them. But I won't blame the parents either, because why did you get born in that particular family? You could have chosen somebody else. Well, anyway, I don't want to blame parents, not because I have love and respect for them, which of course I have, but because everybody is responsible for himself or herself, that's a fact. So why wouldn't I like to blame the parents? Even if they did wrong, it is their problem. Not that parents don't do wrong, they do. I maintain my love and respect for my parents as well as yours, only because I think I'm responsible for myself and you are responsible for yourselves. What they didn't teach you or did teach you wrongly or rightly, of course was their problem, but it's your karma too. You wouldn't have received it if you didn't deserve it. So they produced as a brat or a spoiled child, supposing. Of course it's their fault too, but it's your responsibility. Why did you receive it? Why did you take it? All children don't take it. All children don't take the same thing from parents, do they? Naturally, I don't blame them, though they may be imperfect also, sure. I still have love and respect for them and will have, not because I'm orthodox or a very good guy, but because I think, why should we condemn anyone anyway, including our parents? Why should we find fault with anyone, even otherwise, including parents? Now, don't mean that we go and hug them in the sense that you get attached to them. I'm not teaching attachment. I'm teaching love and respect. That's quite different than attachments. So if you inherited anything from your parents, don't blame them. It is their problem, no doubt. But it's your problem that you received it. Why did you take it? Well, I didn't know I was a small child. I said, all small children don't take the same thing from parents. How would you explain that phenomenon? There's an instinct in the child. Here comes the answer. There's instinct in the child. If you have that kind of instinct, you'll receive it. If not, you'll reject it, even instinctively. You think God made a mistake in producing first children and then making them adults? He could have produced them adults and then reduced them to children while dying and put them back in the womb. He could have reversed the process. You think his mechanism is so faulty? Why we grumble this way? We were children, we did, no parents did this way. Parents can do wrong. I'm not justifying them at all. But still I maintain my love and respect for the simple reason that I am responsible for myself. So of course I can give many cures for my parents. They did very good things for me. But not that everybody is so lucky. Even then, there's an inbuilt instinctive mechanism in us that accepts and rejects without thinking. If you inherit a bratness, instinctively you must have liked it. Come on. I'm crazy, you know that. Okay. But I give a humble challenge, contradictory. Don't fear me. I'll be very, very open to your questions, especially in the retreat. Outside retreat, I don't know. Therefore, blame none, including your parents and friends and society and countrymen and the government. You get what you deserve. If you don't want it, change again. It is within your capacity. Yeah, when I'm now sick, I say, while you're living,

it's okay, no? The side which is okay, when you go to a doctor, he deals with your diseased side, no? He doesn't take your healthy side. That's okay with you, no? Of course, there's positive side and right side too. And everybody has some goodness. But otherwise, I see no reason of grumble, complain, grudge against anyone, including parents, including friends and countrymen. Even if they may be wrong, I don't mean they're right always. There's no reason to condemn them. Because the very negativity of condemnation spoils or imbalances your mind. And you pay the price by dissipating your energy. So conserve the energy, not because there's shortage of energy, but because you have limited energy. If you want to increase the limits of your energy, then this is the answer. Don't dissipate your energy in worthless negativities. Well, I wasn't being negative. I was just hiding not to vomit the poison out. I said, but poison remains in you, even if didn't you vomit it out. No, I was born under a Scorpio sign. I said, now, don't blame the Scorpio sign, okay? It had to be somewhere in the year. Yeah, you know, I was born under Aries. My stubborn nature is due to that. Are you talking about you or are you talking about Aries? Aries just pounced upon you when you allowed it. And a Scorpio came, the Scorpion come on you when you allowed it. Why couldn't you have just retained yourself in the womb till some other sign came up? Yeah, you could have told the nurse, wait a minute. When everything fails, we say bad luck. I don't know, where does that lady live? Called bad luck. As a bad luck, some kind of old witch was living somewhere, you know. Don't mind my words, huh? That kind of what you call primal therapies. Okay. So bad luck, that witch was living somewhere, just passed by nearby somewhere, and she just pounced upon you with, hey, where are you going? Here am I, just take me with you. Even if she said that, it's your bad luck, you took her with you. Why couldn't you have just gone away? The witch wouldn't have done anything. She has no power. There's no way that I can justify blaming anything. As imbalancing the mind, dissipating the energy, is an unnecessary exercise. It's wastage. It's fictitious, not a fact. It's unnatural. It may take time for the mind to get rid of this habit of complaining and grumbling and all that. But at least worthwhile attempting. You will see then how much energy you conserve. And that will give one-pointedness, which means concentration. You'll be the master of your destiny. You'll have courage. You'll have boldness. This leads to very beautiful two worlds. Your life will be delightful and ennobling. There are two words I love sometimes very much. Then your life will be delightful and ennobling. Delightful and noble. I'm not talking about medieval period, utopian, orthodox goodness. But the thing which builds you up to concentration, to the one point, and it makes you the creator of your own creation. Pure Vedanta, though. Therefore, conserve energy, not because you have to pay more bills. There's a very low side of looking at things from economics.

When God created water, he didn't calculate how many people will daily, how many gallons will drink or use. Therefore, so much released through the pipes only to the humanity. It's a very wrong living. Sunshine is infinite to us, at least, in our calculation. Of course, it is finite. Sun is finite. Sunshine is finite. But in our comparison of usage, it's infinite, no? Same thing with the water, rivers and oceans. We are abundant, unlimited, as if, of course, they have limit to, there is a kind of implicate world which has its own limits. We think implicate world as having been infinite. Though it has limits, like sunshine, water in the ocean and rivers, is limited in its own way, but to us, is unlimited. And to put the economic values on these things, I feel is degradation. It should have been so free. Likewise, your energy in you is actually unlimited, but to the limit you have limited it. And I say conserve energy because it is limited in you, not because really limited. It's quite unlimited. But because you're wasted, dissipated, because you have not, you're distracted yourself, imbalanced yourself, because you have kind of shrieked and screamed and been weird and crazy and fluttered out or frittered out the energy all around outside you, that your implicate world, what we call, let's say, astral body. Implicate word is science word, has shown its limitations. This is where the conservation is necessary. In order that builds up your concentration, the delight out of energy you feel. And the life has to be noble. Not noble as the Romans, you know, like the Greeks. And I don't mean that military power. But the nobility in fact, nature. Because that is what is coming in your way and your achievement. Achievement, though I'm here suggesting, is spiritual though. Therefore, negativities are unhealthy, unnecessary, unsound. There's no justification for any part of weirdness in our nature. If you feel good about something, some people often say, I feel good. Some people do feel good, you know, but they're weird. And I ask them, how are you feeling? I don't mean to say everybody should say good now. I mean, naturally you say what you feel, but I'm just comparing two cases. And they're saying, I'm okay. And inside she's feeling good, but because she's weird, she can't say it. Now, I wouldn't say these if I had not seen such cases. These are nameless existences. Okay. I don't want to spoil. And few are here and they are understanding what I'm saying. If I believe and feel, and it's the truth, negativities are your ill health. No doctor can cure you unless you help yourselves. Unless you want to drive it away, nobody can help you. Somebody can help you if you really want to help yourself. There's no way breaking the stone on your head if you don't want to do it. Therefore comes the ignoring, the negligence, the inattentiveness. Indifference. Out of all these four, I have chosen indifference. Now, I don't ignore, I don't become inattentive, I don't neglect. I do become indifferent. Why? It saves my skin. Neutrality keeps me free, joyful, delightful, noble. And so thou canst be, why not? It's not my monopoly only. I may be demonstrating the example. I may be a model, I don't know yet. But it's up to thee that thou shouldst do it.
Thou hast forgotten us, thou hast forgotten thine thineness and hast become you. That is thine problem. But thou couldst become again thou if thou wishest. And realize that thou art the creator, that thou art the lord of your destiny. There's all delightful, noble in life. Drive away the ill health of your body and mind if you can. Spirituality doesn't teach, though it tolerates, any ill health to be preserved or retained in body and mind or vital sheet, what you call biology. Spirituality doesn't teach that, it tolerates it. I wouldn't have suggested St. Francis that because he was a saint he should be sick. But if he tolerated it, I have no grumbles. He accepted it or tolerated it, that's up to him. But I wouldn't say because thou art to be spiritual and holy, therefore thou shouldst be suffering and be a martyr unto the goddess of diseases. There's no nobility in that. But if you tolerate it, it's fine. That's up to the holy man. The spirituality otherwise, I tell you decades back, I searched and searched and searched many scriptures, that time excluding the Bible, which I read later on, just to confirm if the truth was truth everywhere. But otherwise, I searched and searched all the scriptures with critical view, even Hindu scriptures, especially, of course, even Vedas and many epics from some of the different religions too. And I tried to find out if there was any justification why the body and mind or biology had to suffer because you want to be spiritual. Because all I was hearing, everybody suffering, all the holy men. I said, why they should? I don't think they're wrong, but if they tolerated and didn't affect their consciousness, so therefore it doesn't matter. You know, if they transcended the disease part and got not affected by the suffering, so that's okay if they tolerated, but whether my that time question was, is a justification, or it is the necessary step, or no, not a step, necessary ingredient of being spiritual.

0: helpless not to avoid it. But we should work up to it. That there is a thorough wholeness, holistic, in immanence and dynamism both. When I talk about transcendence, I don't mean because this is all, of course this is all imperfect, but I don't mean this is all nonsense, or this is all nasty. I don't mean that. I simply mean it's not perfect. But we could make both integrated together. This is what I mean by delightful and noble. If you transcend and never come back here, that's fine too, well gone. But if not, if you come back here after transcendence, here should be also delightful and noble. This is what I mean. If there is a bliss there, should be bliss here too when you come back. Only when you go there is bliss and when you come here is gloomy. Has no meaning. Why? This world is God. God lives in this world everywhere in everybody. We at least in principle accept it. If it is so, this is all God and God has made this world and God is within everything. It should be delightful. Anandam, that's a Sanskrit word. Anandam. And for ennobling, the word is bhadra. Here should be also bhadra and anandam. That is what I mean by new age consciousness. So let's take a vow. As good Christians and good Hindus and good people, we shall not hereafter be weird. Let's not act artificially and get attention wrongly from anybody else. Let's not behave in the sense so that you draw attention. No, not necessary. It's a delightful and noble, everybody will hug you. He says he's cute, you know, kind of, he's darling. And when the child begins to weep and goes on kind of carrying on hour after hours, that kind of drudgery, then we say to their mom, take him away, why is he here? Why don't you take him away to the other room? He's not allowing you to sleep even. Honey, you take him to that bathroom. I don't know how husbands and wives do, but I imagine some of cases will be like this. The weepy, the creepy, the grumpy, and all those kinds of natures. Nobody likes to be near them. They tolerate them. Dark vibrations are dark vibrations. What can you do about it? You could tolerate them. You can have mercy upon them. You can be kind to them. But there's no way you could accept those. It would be folly to say spirituality accepts those things. That then any disease or any mental imbalance or suffering of a holy man is worth pitying and accepting as a principle. We do not worship the holy men for because they suffered. That would be a very wrong notion, I still disagree. Then there are very many poor people and patients in hospitals and they are worthy to be worshipped, then why not? If suffering is a virtue for worship, I can take you to Southeast Asia or East Asia or whatever, Middle East, and you can see millions and millions suffering when worshiping. If that is an ingredient of worship, on the contrary, we tolerate, we're kind to that, we're merciful, we're compassionate, we should help, that's fine. But you cannot take it as a necessary virtue of suffering, or rather holiness. If holy man suffered, greater the suffering, greater the holy man. I don't agree, I may be wrong though. Not in my eyes, though. I've searched and searched and read and studied and experimented these things. It's one thing that we cannot make the integrated holistic being out of us. That may be our failure and helplessness, our imperfection, but not as an accepted virtue. So I would preach. Try to be holistic. As much as you can, as much as your wisdom allows you, try to study. Make your body healthy, emotions balanced, mentally sound. The life will be delightful and noble. One-pointed concentration is necessary. Don't dissipate the energy. Stop being sentimental, unnecessarily being queer in order to draw the attention. That's wastage. You will get the attention where it is deserving. This conservation of energy, therefore, not from economic point of view, not because it's really limited, but because limited in you. Therefore, you have to use it perfectly, as much as you have, so that you remain poised, equanimous, peaceful, relaxed, contented. Then this does not have a scope of grumble, complaint, grudge, grieving at all. If you do these things, grieving and complaining, grumbling and stretching and shaking and screaming, then not only are you wasting your energy, you are being distracted, that you cannot then concentrate upon what you want. Therefore you won't achieve it. And look at the other side. If you do this, be contented and poised, equanimous, you receive only what your cup filled in. Fill it. Then you can progress further, because you're relaxed at that point. And this also has now collective responsibility. Once you relax this way, without stretching the rug, you will see around you harmony begins to develop. The tensions which are created by you and by others begin to subside. There is a resignation of the will unto the Lord's will then. And all around you will find peace and harmony, integration, what I call, or anybody calls, holistic. There is no way otherwise outside system could help us. Make any rules in the home, things again go wrong. It's not the systems, it's not the rules, it's not the isms which make us. It's you and me, again. By transformation within you and me, out of this a beautiful side comes out in the end. Then you value and begin to demand, not demand, but aspire for that newness, that awakening, that new age consciousness. That everything will be integrally holistic. And why to pay or give attention? Everything is already so loving, everything is already so delightful, you know, cute. That we won't have to be weird. Let's work on this. It can be done, even though we are different from each other. It's a problem. I repeat again, it can be done even if we are different from each other. If each one follows this, then it is possible. Don't say, I'm bright because my parents are going to bore me and give a shot of brightness into my veins. You might be flesh-wise born from them, but not spiritually. There is still your own mind, still you have your own ego, still you have your own spirit. Everything you didn't inherit. What you inherited, you can work upon to change it. But you couldn't have received that inheritance without an instinctive liking for it. Contemplate and meditate. Oh, I couldn't have thought then and couldn't analyze. That's true, because you are only an instinctive creature. But that's a responsibility you inherited from previous birth. Of course, the ultimate answer is, why were you ignorant anyway? Pay the price. But that's kind of too far. That's what we are trying to do now. That if you're not ignorant, if you're a conscious being, then everything is solved. You don't have to blame any past, present, or future. There's inexhaustible energy and consciousness. Why even the limits of that in you, except by your own negativities? Negativity of any kind. I could still enumerate more than I did. There's no use. These are enough to work upon. There are subtler negativities again. once I said was, are more to the explicate world, meaning gross. There are very, very subtle negativities. Ultimate, the selfishness of the ego preservation, that's the last one, subtlest one. That I can give up everything else, but how can I give up me? There's only point on which I'm living. There's only point on which can worship the Lord even. There's only point I can be, if I'm me, I can be disciple, otherwise what shall I be? I only love you because this is me, no? If I give up my me, how can I love either? So I have to retain my me in order to do all these things. Do you know where the fallacy is? It sounds like logical on the surface, but it's not. I'm putting it differently. It's only because of me I'm not able to love. It's only because of me I'm not able to worship properly. It's only because of me I'm not getting to be delightful and noble, and so on. It's only because of me that I'm willful. It's only because of me that I'm selfish. You see the point, no? Yeah, all your planks you're standing on will be shifted. Or contradict, come and bring questions. So I'm interested in your being more integrated, holistic, holy, and so that you could be qualified for the new consciousness. I forgot about a few other things. We could add in if anything. Pride, arrogance, you know, all those kinds of things. Although inside, you know, that he or she wants that, you know. But pride keeps that distance. My great ego, great ego, if cannot be proud, how can maintain distance while maintaining inside the urge to get something? It's kind of contradiction, you see the point. You're urging to have something and your pride is getting you distant from it, and still you maintain both parts, inwardly and outwardly, we call then the split personality. The outcome? Suffering. When others see you, you smile. When you're yourself, you weep. This is called a split personality. I believe in the inside, outside, if you can make a sense. That doesn't mean if you feel nonsense, you go on doing nonsense. At least don't hide it. There's a collective responsibility always, of course. Meaning we have responsibility to others, that's what I mean. So we have to sometimes think of that thing too. Convince your mind and heart what the truth is. That's important for the further meditation. I repeat, convince your mind and heart what is the truth so that you could meditate without distractions. Be sure about the choice you make of the truth. In that case, your mind won't be distracted. There will be no undercurrent or underdoubts. To what? Right. They are somehow what? I see, okay. No, these are not opposed. I'll explain to you. These are simultaneous exercises. See, you want, let's say, concentrate upon the light. God. But your mind and other thoughts and in your desires, karmas, or whatever residue, in your personality, they are, let's say, disturbing elements, which are disturbing you, are distracting you away from concentrating upon the light. So what I mean is, don't suppress them in the sense. If you suppress them, they remain there anyway and they are going to disturb you all the time. So if you bring them out as exposed, then you will get the view of these in order to correct them or get rid of them or chop them off. You know what I mean? But if you hide them, they are not going to come out and clear. So if you see them and bring them out, at least you can clear them, no? Then your concentration on the light will be much better. This, I give one example. Let's say in your house, this long back I had been California, some retreat, I had talked about the dirt under the carpet. I think it was a famous state that time. Yeah, it was kind of one among the 10 best-selling records. You know? However, I'll give that little example again. Then let's say in your house, the object, let's say, is to keep a clean house. Let's put that way. Every time you vacuum a broom or something and you go on putting under the carpet or behind the shelves or behind the cupboards or under the stove, supposing. So that looks clean, but in your heart you know it's not clean. Now I would say, now you're hiding there, that dirt. Clean them out. I mean, bring them out, rather. You say, if I bring them out, then your principle of keeping the house clean doesn't exist. It's opposing. You know, I'm remodeling your question. I'll repeat so that you understand. Let's say you're brooming things though, but you're putting under the stove, behind the closet, under the rug, behind the couch, into the sleeping bag, and and so on, and behind the pictures, inside the drawers, and inside the suitcases, and so on. And I come in your house, I say, you must keep the house clean. Yeah, it is clean. Yeah, but I say, well, dirt is all around inside, hidden. What you say? Yeah, but didn't you tell me to keep the house clean? I say, I said keep the house clean. I didn't say keep the house look clean. You understand what I mean? I didn't mean that you just meditate upon the light, looking as meditating on the light. So what should I do? I say, well, clean out this dirt under the rug and into from the dryers, from your sleeping bag, from your I would have said I'm a vulgar example, but I'll tell you personally. Okay. then you say, Swamiji, but this is opposing to the clean house, because if I bring all the dirt out, house is going to be dirty. How am I to do the cleaning? I said, then you clean it. You know what I mean? So when the suppression or hiding, whatever, if you bring it out, it may look ugly. For the time being, you won't be able to meditate upon the light, naturally, of course. But then you are seeing them, witnessing, observing them, and then your opportunity to clean it. Then where should you throw it away? Of course, I can tell you, there are many garbage cans, there's no problem, and I'm one. And I'll take it. And I can recycle it, you know, into kind of palatable some protein tablets. Okay. Yes.
1: Is there a danger point on dwelling on it?
0: Dwelling on what? Too much air should be avoided. Any excess is bad. Because it will then make you crippled. If you dwell too much upon darkness, it will make you crippled, so it makes you tamasic, so that you lose the impetus and incentive and inspiration to meditate. So I would say somewhere there should be a limit of self-condemnation or dwelling upon the darkness. Only one more point I'll add. Some people take advantage of this. They can now, the way I explain, they can take advantage. I'm very careful about it. But normally they have been taking, or were taking, in the medieval periods even latest, in the early 20th century. They took that kind of misunderstanding or advantage of this. So therefore, why should we repent, you know, why should we call ourselves sinners at all, and why should we kind of condemn ourselves, and why should we find fault with ourselves anyway, because that's crippling. You know, this is, again, wrong way of looking at things. So I'm not saying not totally dwelling upon the darkness at all. To some extent, if you don't, you are not going to revive. You have to see your ugly side, if it is there. You have to see that and you have to correct it. But too much condemn, self-condemnation, that kind of, what I generally say, well, I won't say, I'm repeating that's denominational. So you see the balance now, okay? Now, your question could be, though you're not asking, where to draw the line? How much to condemn ourselves or rather find, dwell upon the darkness, how much not? So there is no mathematical calculation, but I can give you an idea. Where you feel that now dwelling upon the darkness is making you too gloomy, too helpless, too depressed, too suicidal, then you are having now done too much. But if, now let's say the other side, how should you feel that you are dwelling upon the darkness now enough or up to point sound, will be these symptoms. You'll feel humbled, resigned, relaxed, and defeated, of course. But not depressed. You know, there are two different things now. You will feel defeated. If, supposing, I know at least there's one lady here who doesn't change, supposing, transform at all. But she writes to me or says something, you told us like this, yeah, at certain point, I feel relaxed, peaceful, and what else? Meaning, get a good side, and not depressed, and so on. And so that means my repentance or dwelling upon darkness was up to that point, you know. And when I see the face of the lady, she has not changed one bit of herself. She felt relaxed out of her own stubborn ego, some kind of joyfulness of present, things like that. What I mean is, therefore, I added the word defeated. Does that lady feel defeated? This is the right word. If you don't feel defeated, you have not changed. You have to still then dwell upon the darkness. Am I clear? No. Not as a defeated by me, no. Defeated by your kind of nonsense. Defeated by you're holding on to ego at any cost. That relaxation, therefore, has to come after that defeat. If the relaxation comes before the defeat, you are still being stubborn. You know what I mean? Relaxation could come before the defeat also. You know why? There's always a power in you to suppress things and get relaxed for the time being. Did you understand what I said? The mechanism. There's always power in you to get stubborn and to get willful and suppress your ugly side and feel as if temporarily relaxed, easily, many do that. That's not relaxation unless you felt resigned and felt defeated. Then that relaxation will be true. Where you give up in a way, you know, give up, let go. When he says temporary, or for the time being he lets go and then again comes back, it's because he doesn't want to be defeated. He doesn't want to resign, you know, he's afraid of that.
1: So you said if we see the negativity or we see these things and we can't get rid of it, what did you say we should do about that?
0: Can we get rid of what?
1: The negativity or these blocks. What did you say we should do when we see them, but we don't seem to be able to get rid of it?
0: Yeah, that I don't think I touched the point though, but I can do now. Anyway, I was saying the symptom that will dissipate your energy, distracts you, so that you become weak and so on, and you can't get to the new consciousness at all. But now, how to get rid of it, certainly we can talk about that. There are various ways though. You choose one or the other way, or all at one time, one by one. One is, of course, accepting that I'm imperfect. I don't know everything. God alone knows. His will is supreme. Let me resign unto His will. This is one. Carrying on that kind of prayer or exercise. That accepting your imperfections. That's okay one. Second, auto-reflection. That my negativities hurt me as well as others around me. I don't get anywhere by this anyway. Although my wishful thing remains to get my, you know, chunk of rise out of my negativities, which never happens. And therefore, I'm a loser anyway, this auto-reflection. I'm a loser anyway. Day by day, I may be grasping the straw to get me out of my swamp, but the more I do that, the more I'm dragging inside. It's true, though. In a strong language, it's true. And so then, what's the wisdom about it? Anyway, I won't gain. I'm losing. I'm in the swamp of negativity. So I shouldn't be negative. This auto-reflection and auto-suggestion. Other way is, of course, resigning. If you cannot see what is the will of Lord, then you have to resign to the will of your master if you have that much faith and devotion. Then he will tell you now and help you how to do that. But you have to allow him to do it for you. This is third. And fourth, of course, which is the last, I would say that's the fifth though, but let me say that first. That negativities make you suffer anyway, whether you stubbornly avoid the suffering or not. Eventually, you are going to suffer, and you do suffer. Therefore, the suffering should be, that's the fifth one, the last lesson for someone to get out of it, because I'm suffering anyway. How much my stubbornness can keep me alive to the positive, bright side of the life. So this again will be accepting the theory of suffering as a purifying factor. Understand? That's a fifth. But there's a fourth in between is, now, of course, I'm not suggesting to mechanically practice positivity, but the counterbalancing. They try to then build up counter-positive thoughts, positive actions. Not mechanically so much, but as a counter-effect. So whenever one lets any negativity, let's say, for example, anger or jealousy, okay, let's put that in, try to cultivate in you the counter virtue of jealousy, for example, would be charity, charitable nature. I should be charitable to others because jealousy is unhealthy. So on. This is the fourth. So these more or less are four methods. The fifth one, suffering as a purifying factor, in the end when every other thing fails. So these are exercises and you have to do it. When teacher gives exercise to students, the students have to do homework about it. Any other question?
1: I see that I've had negativities, and I think they are making me sick. They're still there. And I'm wondering, first of all, if they are resulting from demanding and claiming not being met. And second of all, how to get rid of them.
0: Get rid of course, I just talked about. And resulting from the previous action, the resulting from previous whatever you were saying, it's not so. It's kind of cause-effect sequence, like chain reaction, as we call it. That now whatever negativities you have, underneath or overneath, are not necessarily the result of just the immediate past actions. They carry on cause and effect sequence like a chain reaction and go on building up these things. So it could be historical, I mean, event in your lives, that from many births you carry on such things sometimes. And you see them now when you get the master, though. Let's say if you're not God to me and you are yourself as you are, probably you wouldn't have seen many things yet. You understand what I mean? So it's kind of chain reaction. It's a sequence, what we call cause and effect, A, B, A, B, A, B, A, B. They result not from the last B alone, but the previous A, then the previous B. So it's carrying on the balance that way. The fact remains that you have to see them what they are now. Where they built up now, it's not necessary to know the history. They are there, that's a fact. And the other methods, of course, I just said how to get rid of them. It is your karma, you can't deny that factor. It is by your doing.
1: It almost feels like a self-suicidal thing.
0: It is. I'd use that word in the first or second or satsang. It is, but we don't see that. When it's a slow poison, you don't notice it. But when I'm exposing it and magnifying before you, you know, 1,000 times more, then it's noticeable. So that sometimes people do say, disciples, I was never like this before. I say, I made you like that. I just exposed you what it was already there. I magnified it and put you in this blood cell. I've taught you negativities, have I? Can you find out one satsang from my 500s preaching the negativities? Have I told you to be untruthful? Have I preached it? Have I preached you to be jealous? Have I preached you to be demanding? I haven't. I'm responsible for what I've taught. I'm not responsible for what I've not taught and you are doing. Is that correct? Yeah. Can you be, as a teacher or professor, responsible for whatever your student does? No. To the point you have taught, yes, you are responsible.
1: I think I am responsible.
0: No, that's true. So what I'm trying to impress upon you is that now you're seeing because you have a master. Probably otherwise, still you might have not seen many things. You could have taken it as a habitual pattern and not seeing it. You know what I mean? What is a habitual pattern? You go on doing, so get used to it so much natural with it that you don't begin to see it anymore. That habitual pattern therefore creates unconsciousness. No, many habits, and so there are many patterns in you. And those habitual patterns, mass of them, create unconsciousness. This is where then you don't see, this is what I mean. When your habits get naturalized in you, first they emigrate and then they naturalize. No? First you have tourists, then you get citizenship. Okay. So when they get naturalized in you, you don't see them anymore because now those habitual patterns have made you unconscious. You're so natural with those patterns, you become unconscious. So therefore you say you don't see them. So when again it's exposed to you by some process, you begin to see them again as you never seen before. Before that you accepted them as a normal course, as everybody does. You know what's wrong with it? So this unconsciousness is certainly then establishing or the forming your habitual patterns. What I do is I stir them and expose them by various methods. There's no one way I do. I could tell you a few, but there are many secrets. Okay. So that you see them. Sometimes it hurts you, sometimes you're pleased to see them. You know, sometimes you're grateful that I showed you. Sometimes you get angry at me because I showed you. As if I kind of induced those things in you. It's not true. But if I don't do this, how will you see them ever? You might take your 1,000,000 times still just to see it. You know, what to say to eradicate them. So there are fields I create for you to see that. A certain drama around you I create. I shouldn't tell you all secrets. Details are too many. It could be giving you a certain husband by which you'll be exposed. You may not like him, but he'll snore, you know. Well, I could give 1,000,000 details, but I don't think it'll ever end the way I do. I may create a situation around you, near you, even with me, in such a way that you might think I'm being merciful, I may be really exposing you. In such a way, there are many, many details. I could write an encyclopedia about these matters. That then you begin to see your habitual patterns, and then you weigh them, whether they are right or wrong. Slowly as you see them, they are wrong. You might say, I never thought this before, I never saw them before. Sure, but now you're seeing them. They were there anyway, but you have naturalized them. So now it feels there's a foreign element. And you begin to then work upon those by the methods I was just telling. It takes time though, but one at least great consolation or confidence you can have. Master is there with you, for you. Make hay while the sun shines. After that, again, you'll have to do yourself. After that also, I will do for those who are so advanced and astrally communicable that I could still work upon them, having no body even. But that is not for everyone, unless you're advanced, unless you're communicable subtly. So Master doesn't stop where he dies, he also works after that for you. Depends then how much reception you have, how much communication you're receiving. But otherwise he guides even after his body is gone. But why direct intervention is not there? That is not the law of nature. It has to be by you, through you. The responsibility then totally goes on the Guru, whereas you are responsible for you, so therefore direct intervention is not possible. So direct intervention is not there, except when prophets come that they have to now hurry up in an evolution, then they have some direct intervention as per their duties as a prophet, as we call son of God. They do direct intervention because they have assumed the body that time, no, but not otherwise. Normally then, therefore, after leaving the body, even the Master does guide the disciples, but mostly that communication reaches only to those who are advanced subtly and astrally, who could receive those vibrations. Others who are gross yet, even after his leaving the body, they will have to work out their karmas. Then grow from there again onward, till they meet him again, probably the third birth, and so on. Could these details can be billions. If I tell you over ten things, just think there are billions of things. As many as there are cells in our brain. And if I were to use each cell of my brain, you know, you'll vanish. So I just open the portion of my brain, which is applicable to you. If in secret and private for some very advanced soul or souls, more is needed, that time I open some other portion of my brain too. So if you get communication and if you receive it, you are blessed. So long Master is living with you, don't worry, we'll help you. But you have to do your part, you see. Don't throw everything on me. You can throw everything on me also if you can give up total your, you know, ego and surrender, then of course I will do everything for you. But not otherwise. You have to help yourself too. You have to assume responsibility. Do those exercises which I just said before, how to drive away the negativities. You have to perform those duties with full faith. And plus, then, wherever you'll falter again, where you'll be weak, I'll be helping you. I'll be showing the way, giving impetus, courage, don't worry about that. I have a lot of energy. Not the only amount you see, though. But what to do with that if you can't use it? So I keep it reserved. You only see the part in me which is applicable to you and usable to you. Beyond that, you won't see it. So when you grow, you'll see already I'm giving you then something which was locked up here. We don't receive because we are only open to that much. If you open more, you'll see how I open other portion of my brains. Occultism apart, my occultism is there, but that's also vibratory in such a way you won't see it. I don't perform magics in gross manner. So sometimes that could be visible in a glimpses way. But otherwise, my occultism is all vibratory. These are billions of details. Don't think you are here by chance. I happen to drop here from somewhere. All systems and life patterns around you and everybody else elsewhere are in such a way that to bring you out to do certain things. Your exposition, your hurt, your pleasure, your gratefulness, your ungratefulness, your doubt, your faith, your timely devotion, your withdrawal of devotion, your cold-heartedness, your profusely protruding devotion, you know, sometimes can come out to his skin as it is relaxed. Devotion is quite subtle. It can come out by your bulging skin and flesh outside. Just make it relaxed. That surroundings are already arranged such a way that you are in the trip. You are in the trip, you are in the boat. Do your part. Do your exercises, practices as I have been giving you. Wherever you'll falter, fall weak, so long as I see you're sincere and devotional, I'll help you. Wherever I find your lack of devotion and more selfishness, if I find, not because you're weak, but because if I find the lack of your faith and devotion, then help won't reach you. But if you're weak, but have faith and devotion in the sense that you are relying upon me, yes, I'll pick you up from there too. And otherwise, I'll allow you to be what you want to be. And I do that with nearest ones even I do. Don't think I'm partial. There's one thing I'm not. I'm not partial to any near or dear or far or not one. I'm very impartial, neutral, very nice. Some people had called me the gentleman Swami. Yeah, probably yes, but that doesn't mean I don't know the truth. Yeah, if I find your devotion is reasonably there, faith is reasonably there, I'll help you in any weakness, in any nonsense you might do, I'll pick you up. But if I find that lacking to a reasonable degree, even if you ask for, I may keep quiet. Then you can touch my body, but you can't reach me inside. This body is not me. This is my fort only. I live inside it. You can't touch there if I don't want it. That's not resistance. That's not stubbornness. That's a fact. So don't worry, if you have any sins, any weaknesses, any faults, any imperfections, don't worry about it. I tell you always, don't worry. I'll take care of that. You do your part, only the responsible part, that's all. You work out your own part, play the role, do your exercises, sadhanas, grow in faith and devotion. You may be any hell, don't worry, it can come out. So long you're not trying to be what you are. So long you're not being stubborn about what you are. If you're stubborn by what you are, I'll leave you alone to enjoy it. Though of course I know you can't enjoy it. But I can't help you. See, then you can see and hug my fort, but not the king inside. We should end here.

Third is better fourth rather, better devotion. The highest is the last night's one. Devotion is involved in that, but exactly that's not called the path of devotion, the last night's. By term, it would be called Sharanagati Yoga, or Para Yoga, or Yoga of Surrender, or Yoga of Oneness, whatever you call it. Discrimination method is more applied on the path of knowledge. It's the same thing. Discrimination is a necessary ingredient of the path of knowledge. One thing I may emphasize, since this topic has come up, and there was one question yesterday informally in the lobby to me, which was nice question, though I couldn't accept it wholeheartedly as the way the man said. However, that's probably an important point to mention. Many times people, when compare the paths, or certain thing they heard on a certain path, and then hear something differently on a different path, are often confused that how the same thing could be said two reverse positions. The answer is, each path has its own ingredients and steps. When you compare one step of one path with some other step of another path, it's bound to be confusing. In one path it may be applicable, in another path it may not be applicable at all. Therefore, when you compare the paths, don't do that, because each path has its own steps. When you climb on the bamboo, it has its own requirements. When you go on the ladder, it has its own requirements. When you go on the elevator, it has its own requirements. When you fly, it has its own requirements. But when you compare one ingredient of one path with the another ingredient of another path, you're bound to confuse. There's no solution. Why I said I couldn't accept wholeheartedly that version the man gave in the lobby yesterday, though this is my answer, as I said. But I would add that sometimes, not sometimes, I would say mostly, man's mind plays games and tricks accordingly what he does. He picks out a certain ingredient from one path which suits to shelter his desires and cover it up, and try to confuse it with ingredient of another path to make it supersede. In a way, a man tries to find a shelter and cloak to nourish his own desires. This was what I said wholeheartedly I could not accept. But otherwise, each path has its own requirements, and one should faithfully follow those, and not confuse with something different, something contradictory in some other path. For example, which could be comparable, I've been talking about discrimination on and on, in a certain way. There is one Buddhistic path, or I would say one of the Buddhistic paths. Actually, those who think they are Buddha followers and therefore this is the path, no. Among, again, Buddhist followers, there are many ways. And one of the ways is where discrimination actually not allowed, so much so that they even say that don't compare one with the other on the same path, or make supersede or some other selection over something else. Now, actually, I don't say that's a wrong path. The only question is, I would not say yes to those who simply want to gratify desires under this cloak, that one thing is not different from other, don't make supersede something else, therefore go on doing what you want to do. I think I'm clear. Let's not deceive ourselves. I have no grudge against any path, but at the same time, if I were to follow that very path one mentioned to me yesterday, I would faithfully follow in a sincere, honest manner, not just to cover up my gratifications under that cloak. These games of the mind have to be kind of avoided. Otherwise, any path could lead you. Don't compare it to another path where it differs or opposes. It's a very ordinary point, because often we slacken in this and commit a mistake. Whatever you do, do it faithfully according to that requirement. And see that we don't deceive ourselves. This is a very important point. Ultimately, as I was talking last night, that we have to transcend any kind of limitations and barriers, even set
by our

0: practices.
1: Often we get entangled in our own practices so much that those practices become as a goal in themselves, achieving nothing, at the same time building up the ego, simply because of alignment to certain paths. This is a very careful caution the seeker has to keep in view. So discrimination is very helpful on the path of knowledge, especially those who are rational, or especially those who have inquiring mind, or inquisitive mind. Those who are inquiring, inquisitive, rational mind have the path of knowledge, and for them discrimination is a must. For those who are devoted, need not discriminate, let them do as a service to their Lord. Those who are following the path of yoga, let them tenaciously follow the techniques of yoga daily, working like a scientist. And that is corresponding to science, actually, Raja Yoga. And those who don't want all that kind of philosophy analysis, let them follow the path of surrender unto the Lord and cut short everything. Parayoga, as I call it. Depends. But if you go on practicing all the paths, you will have some confusion in the sense that it's difficult to balance all the four together. There are some souls who can do it, that they can do some not Hatha Yoga practices, but Raja Yoga daily, quite a few hours. And then they will be devoted to the Lord and their Master and surrender, or go on discriminating also. But very few can do this, then morning 2 hours to law college, next 2 hours to humanities, next 3 hours to science college, and four to engineering, and you know, like that, very few can do that. Otherwise, you go to law college, or the engineering, or the humanities, and so on. There is a combination of paths too, but I would not preach that, because very few can take it up, which is called integral yoga. But that I wouldn't preach, because it could make a mess with many. But to some few, not few, I would say, some, that is a path to what called integral yoga.
2: How do you become aware of which path is best for yourself?
1: There are two ways to find out. One is by your act and error method. Whatever first attracts you, do it, and then something else attracts you, then do that. Then again doubt arises, third. This is one way of error method, and the time comes when you stumble upon the right path. And if not, then if you have a master and you have faith in him, ask him which is your path. But then, don't ask if you are not ready to follow him, follow his words. Out of curiosity, don't ask. If you think that you can have faith in him, that what he will tell you to do, then ask him. Otherwise, master to be asked and not followed then, and not practiced accordingly, will not make you a good disciple. So that's another way to find out. The master will tell you what is your path. First find out instinctively if you can feel it. Which way you feel? Yeah, that sounds good. That will go well with your doctorship too. You have read any books on Raja Yoga? You should read now. There are few, quite a number now. Many writers have written. Ramcharaka, Swami Vivekananda, and many. But that needs sustained practice, yoga especially, sustained practices, daily. About, if not 3 and 2 hours, about daily you have practice. If something like you learn music, you have practice daily 1 and 2 hours or more. It's more technical yoga path. than path of devotion or path of knowledge. Therefore, you have to apply daily practice, in which are breathing exercises, postures, and many nadi shodhan, which means purification of nervous system. That's important, most important. And abstention from certain things, following discipline rigorously. Yoga path demands these. Path of devotion doesn't. Path of devotion is so long your devotion to the Lord. Go on eating and stomach aches, digestion, diarrhea, everything continued devotion. But on yoga, no nonsense. Yoga path seeker is supposed to not fall sick. In the beginning is forgiven, but later on no. A devotee could fall sick every day and die soon. It's a very rigorous scientific method, Raj Yoga. You are supposed to know your whole body constitution in yoga path. Of course, gradually, not quite in the beginning. You are supposed to control your nervous movements. You are supposed to control your thoughts in the yoga path. Devotees say, that will take care of these, what I have to think about. If a god asks devotee, what's wrong with you? Your stomach ache or headache, whatever. He said, you did it. But a yogi cannot answer that. If a yogi answers that, master slaps. If a yogi says, master, you did it, he's going to be slapped. On the yoga path, master tells you, you are perfectly responsible. Make corrections. You shouldn't fall sick. Keep the body in a perfect sacred temple, healthy. Control your body, know your nervous system, working of the constitution, movements of your prana, life forces, you must know. This is yoga path. Are you ready? Demands a rigorous discipline. Of course, according to your capacity and how you grow. It's never imposed upon beyond your capacity to make you kind of fall flat. But you understand these are the requirements. Very much discipline of rest, food, and more than normal, and work, and association, and indulgences, company. Very rigorous vigilance is necessary. It takes some years before you know your city, the city you dwell in. You have to know that every nook and corner, like a good mayor, your own city. Good mayor, I'm saying, not any mayor. Where there are no slum areas in you. Where the water doesn't leak out of the pumps and the pipes. Where the pipes don't get so old that unless jaundice or rust is discovered, the pipes go on and it is being in the earth. Where the birds accidentally would not sit on those wires where they would die. Such a good mayor you have to be, yogi has to be, knowing your city very well and within control and grasp. If you feel that courage, that vigilance, then follow it. Otherwise, stretch your legs and arms, yawn, and, you know, do a few postures, comfortable yoga. Get up, stretch yourself, and again sit down in the chair. And then the Om Namah Shivaya. So if you're ready, it's not difficult, but if you're ready for that, I'll teach you. Everything is not rigorous in the beginning, but you know these are the requirements. These will be the expectations. Yogi, even a student, as a seeker, you don't have to say, I don't know. Devotee should say that. If a yogi or seeker, yoga seeker says certain thing master tells and you say, I don't know, he doesn't want to listen to that. He will say, try find it out. You're supposed to know. He this is yoga. It's a scientific method. Scientific in the sense, the science follows this way too. You're supposed to find it out, not say, I don't know. If digestion fails, you'd find out your ways through yoga method how to cure it. If the eyesight begins to diminish, you're supposed to make it enlivened again, believing that capacity potential you have. That's yoga path. Devotee might say, God has given me eyes, he will take it away. You know, why should I worry about it? But yogi cannot speak in complacency. It makes you Ishwara. Eventually, when you succeed, maybe after 1,000 births. And then you become Ishwara, Lord of the universe. Then again, even that answer, 1,000 births, that seeker, yoga seeker, doesn't want to listen. Or rather, his master would not like to listen. If you don't want 1,000 births, increase your age of this body to 1,000 years or 5,000 years. Don't die in between. Then how to do that? Master will teach you. Instead of dying 1,000 times, 999 times, don't die. Prolong the age of the same body. You can do it. This is yoga path. Devotee will say, he gave me the body, he'll take away whenever he wants it. I don't have to calculate all that. Now, if you say which is better, it wouldn't be my answer. You have to find it out which one you want. By God's grace, I am able to give different paths to different people. Select slowly, but if you are prepared, vigilance, technically, very disciplined person, then take the Rajyoga path. It's not very hard, but you have to be very disciplined. Laws, rules, association, company, habits of food, way of talking, to talk, not to talk, where to live, where to go. All that comes as rules on the yoga path. On devotional path, there are not too many rules. So long you are carrying on devotion, if you go 15 times to bathroom daily, it doesn't matter. Ramakrishna had 6 months diarrhea. But Ma will take care, so now you can't blame the old man. But if he were a yogi in that sense, yoga path I'm talking about, not that he couldn't have done, but he didn't. But on the yoga path, you are not supposed to have diarrhea tomorrow if you are today. You are supposed to control it. You are supposed to know why it is happening and how should you eliminate the disease. And if your mind is disturbed today and the master asks you what's the reason and you say, I don't know, you'll get slapped. You are supposed to find out why mind is disturbed. There must be a cause and there must be a fire where it smokes. These are yoga answers. Perfectly disciplined. If you don't know in the sense you are asking him to let you know, that's different. But you have to find out this is your duty as a yogi. And the mechanism in us so scientifically done, like the spaceships are made, that everything has a cause. If you become more happy than usual, or you should be, master will show burning eyes to you. You shouldn't be too happy either. Are you ready to accept it? Because that's distraction. Yoga path needs perfect serenity and perfect calmness to practice, where there are no emotions involved. A devotee could have emotions. He can jump up and down, hari bol, and you know, and play on drum and just nod the whole thing. Meaning, devotee can kind of jump up chairs, benches, tables, and go on dancing. And that's okay. But yogi is supposed to be serene, quiet, calm, composed. Now, if you read the Gita chapter in which there is a description of paths, you find beautiful description how what a yogi is. I'm not discouraging, I'm just telling you what the requirements are. Anything which baffles you, you have to find other reason. Too much emotionalism or any emotion is discouraged on the yoga path. Attachment, of course, greeds too, and all this cause renunciation. More the fulfillment of your ingredients or requirements, the better yogi you become. The aim is Lord, Lord of the universe, one could become. One at a time in millions of years, billions. After Lord Shiva, we haven't heard one. Maybe to compromise formula, one Christ, one Buddha, we could add one Jehovah. But we don't know. Who among them? Or if all are the same? Lord of the universe is one who knows every nook and corner of his universe. And your human body, if you know every nook and corner of your human body is working and you have control over it, why and how about it, then you are certainly Lord of your body and mind, are we? We are not conquered of our own human body and mind. This is what Yoga Path teaches you. How to know every nook and corner of your city, which has 9 doors and 72,000 vents and nerves and the ways and violence. You have to clean all of them, which takes 1,000 years. 1,000 births, whatever you call it. Meaning, long time. But then that makes you something else you never conceived. Where the whole movements and currents in the universe, biorhythms and many other such things are just within your knowledge, grasp of knowledge, tips of fingers. Where you know why and wherefore of everything. And devotee would say, God knows best, I don't care to know. He's there to take care of me. That's devotee. In the path of surrender, unto thee I surrender everything. And then I don't say that, but we become that. And the path of discrimination is for those who are intellectuals, rational, inquisitive minds, curious, and who have self-inquiry tendencies. For them to discriminate because to find the water from the milk and separate it like a swan. That is path of knowledge or path of discrimination, whatever you call it. By trademark it's called path of knowledge. Discrimination is involved into this. And you afterwards become a sage like a swan who could separate milk from the water. If you give the bowl mixed to the swan, it'll take out the milk and drink and leave the water for you. Don't think discrimination is just superiority, inferiority complex. Please make this correction. Those who are prejudiced against the path of discrimination. And this doesn't mean superiority and inferiority complex. It just simply means to discriminate the truth from untruth, real from the unreal, right from the wrong, beneficial from the harmful. It's not superiority and inferiority over something else. It perfectly makes you a swan to float on the waters of the world and be liberated. I have said repeatedly, any path if you take faithfully and honestly, you won't describe it in a negative form. Every path is respectable and respectful, is worthwhile. But when you take it honestly and sincerely take it, without any prejudice to anything else. If you take this, path of discrimination is a purificatory method. That what is pure, what is impure, what is real, what is unreal, what is permanent, what is transitory. what is right and what is wrong, what is beneficial to you and what is degrading to you. That needs discrimination. If you don't, you won't know when you fall in the pit. Then, if you're a devotee, that time you cannot practice a path of devotion when you fall in the pit. You didn't apply the path of discrimination when you should have. And now when you're in the pit, you say, I'm a devotee. This conglomeration of paths doesn't help. Even then, if you say, now I'm a devotee, okay, you know, I tried my best like a monkey. Now once I fall in the pit, I'm a kitten, for example. Okay, even then, okay, God may accept it. They may tell you, okay, live there for some time and learn the lesson. The time will come when God will save the devotee. Enjoy the pit. In other words, we have to pay the price for everything. No path is degrading, no path is disrespectable, no path is really inferior to any other. But often, when you misinterpret the step or ingredient of any path, you're bound to make it degrading. We have practiced discrimination for years and decades, and we have seen holy people and sages for decades and years and centuries doing it. And they were purified and they became sages like swans. They knew how to use this power. But once you apply in a superiority and inferiority complex, you're bound to fall down.
0: In being a kitten disciple, when you can surrender to the Lord, when you make mistakes or you commit errors or sins or whatever, how do you deal with those? Like, I remember in one case, so there's two ways to go. You can take responsibility for all your actions and realize that everything that comes to you, that you do or that happens to you, earthquakes, anything, is your responsibility. Mm. And the other way is that everything is the responsibility of the Lord.
1: Mm.
0: And I'm wondering, like,
1: both are not the kitten paths, though. First is the monkey one.
0: The monkey, yeah. But on the kitten path, when everything is the responsibility of the
1: right.
0: Lord,
1: you
0: know you've committed a mistake or an error, it seems, do you still say this is the Lord's doing? If you know that you've, the example you gave before, you eat meat to yourself.
1: Mm-hmm. Yeah, you're thinking too much, you see. Kittens is not supposed to think so much. See how you have been kidding and trying to use a monkey brain? Does it answer? You're using a monkey brain and a kitten body. And some monkeys use a kitten brain. That doesn't work either. You have to have a kitten brain and a kitten body. Okay? You're again thinking what God should think about. Am I clear? Okay. Now you're trying to think as a kitten what God would make a solution about your wrongs or whatever. Let him do, no? You just see and follow and observe and watch. What does the kitten do? I wouldn't say meditate upon the kitten because you will become kitten and I'll make you a pet in my ashram next birth. What does the kitten do? Does she go on thinking what the mom will do? So then, the monkey does thing who holds on to the belly of this mother monkey. Goes on thinking. What if mother jumps from one branch to another without caring for me and I'll be struck with some trunk? And kitten is safe on the shelf. There are no branches to jump around. It's safe on the shelf. And mother knows where kitten is. You just go on sitting there. She'll come and pluck on your skin. Have you seen how the... What if the